0: to make a way. It's someone that's advancing, making way, opening up a place. And Paul says, hey, if you look at me from the outside, it looks like a lot of bad things have happened to me. But yet Paul says, even though all these bad things have happened to me, I want you to know that God has had a plan in all of it. In fact, all of these bad things have served to advance the kingdom of heaven and the gospel of Jesus Christ. You see, here's what I want you to know. The first point I want you to know about people that maintain their joy is that they overcome the chains of difficult circumstances. How do they do that? By looking for the God plan in every difficulty. Can I just give you a big wake-up call? Life has troubles. You say, oh, Pastor Mark, I know about that. Life has troubles. Not everything is going to go your way. There's jobs that close up. There's sickness that comes. There's marriages that go through difficulty. There's teenagers that have a tough time. There's depression that comes in sometimes. There's critical people around us sometimes. I mean, life is full of troubles. And we have a choice when troubles come our way. We can get depressed and throw up our arms and say, why God? Why me? Why now? What did I do? Or in the middle of those troubles, we can look to God and say, God, I know you have a plan, and I know you have a purpose, and I know that although I don't like my circumstances, I trust the God behind my circumstances, because you have something bigger and better that you're going to bring me through in the midst of all this. Amen? Now, we talked about this a couple of weeks ago, but hey, I want you to tell the person beside you, God has a plan. Come on, go ahead. God has a plan. And so it tells us here in this verse, notice what it says, has served to advance the gospel. Verse 13. As a result of what? As a result of all these hardships and trials and tribulations, it has become clear throughout the whole palace guard and to everyone else that I'm in chains for Christ. Now, I want you to imagine for a second being chained to the Apostle Paul for 24 hours. I mean, you know they're going to hear about Jesus. You know they're going to hear about the resurrection. You know they're going to hear about the Holy Spirit. Can you imagine being chained to the Apostle Paul? I mean, we got a preaching machine right here, a man full of faith. He's going to say, so tell me about what you think and what you believe, and have you heard about Jesus? Let me talk to you about Jesus. After 24 hours with the Apostle Paul, I can guarantee you, every single one of those guards, they knew the gospel. Now, who were these guards? These guards were the elite group of Caesar's palace. Who was Caesar? Caesar was the emperor of the Roman government. Now, let me just explain, give you a little historical background here. The Apostle Paul was a Roman citizen. He was Jewish, but he was a Roman citizen. As a Roman citizen, he had the right to appeal to an encounter with the emperor. It's almost as you as an American citizen have the right to appeal to the Supreme Court. Now, you understand that there's a lot of people that appeal to the Supreme Court, and although you have the right to appeal before the Supreme Court, it could take you years before you get to the Supreme Court, right? Well, the Apostle Paul had appealed to Caesar. Therefore, he was waiting to come before Caesar, but it had already been 2 years. Why? There's a long waiting line. Now, people that were to appear before Caesar, one of the jobs of the Imperial Guard was to guard the prisoners. He was not convicted of anything wrong. He was like waiting in Cook County, so to speak. He wasn't sentenced to prison. He was just waiting. But it took a long time before he would appear. And so he was waiting. And in the meantime, he was chained to a guard. It was the guard's job to make sure he was okay until he appeared before Caesar. So the Apostle Paul was talking to them about the gospel. And he says, hey, one of the good things that's come as a result of my being in prison is that a whole bunch of guards know about Jesus now. Now, what would the guards believe? Well, most Romans were pagans, which means that they believed in multiple gods. In the Roman Empire, they believed in hundreds of different gods. And whatever profession you were, you had, usually had a patron god. For example, if you were a plumber, there was the god of plumbing. If you were someone pottery, there was the god of pottery. If you were a farmer, there was fertility gods. Whatever you had, whatever your profession was, there was some god that sort of was your patron god. And the Romans believed in hundreds of gods. And so this idea of one god, monotheism. Mono meaning one, theism meaning God. Monotheism was a new thing to them. The fact that there would be one God that was over all the other gods, the creator God named Jesus Christ, this was brand new for most of these Romans. Nonetheless, they were hearing the gospel. In fact, it tells us at the end of Philippians that Paul was so persuasive that literally several people from Caesar's palace had become Christians. He decided, I'm going to start a home group in Caesar's palace. So not only had the Praetorian guards come to know Jesus and knew that he was in chains because of Christ, but look at verse 14. The second result was, Paul says, not only have all these guards heard about Jesus, but because of my chains, because of my imprisonment, most of the brothers in the Lord, in other words, the other believers in Rome, have been encouraged to speak the word of God more courageously and more fearlessly. One of the other results of Paul's imprisonment is that other people that had heard about Paul being in prison were gaining a boldness because of what they saw in Paul. Let me just tell you something I've observed in our culture at times. I've observed in our culture that many of us believers, we become intimidated by a hostile culture. We go to work, and first day at work, we take our little New Testament. Someone sees us reading our Bible at lunch break, and they say, what's up with that? Oh, you're one of those right-wing, bigoted, evangelical Bible thumpers. I know your kind. I know that you're against everybody, you hate everybody. I know your kind, you're one of those. Oh, Jesus freak, holy roller. And how many of you have heard words like that before? And how many of you know that at times that intimidates people, and sometimes you say, oh, I don't want to be categorized like that, so guess what? I'm going to become an undercover Christian. That means that me and God, we got our thing going. I'm not going to let anybody else know that I'm a Christian because they might stereotype me. So I'm going to take my Bible to work, but I'm going to take my Bible and put a cover around it so no one knows it's my Bible. Or better yet, I'm going to take my Bible on Palm Pilot, so therefore when I'm reading it, they don't know what I'm reading. When I go to pray at lunch, I'm going to do the napkin trick. I drop my napkin. Thank you, Lord, for this lunch. Thank you for this food. God, thank you. Amen. You know, I don't want anybody to know that I'm a Christian because maybe they're going to lump me in with all the radicals, Bible thumper, obnoxious people, and I don't want to be categorized like that. And so sometimes we go undercover. So we go to the lunchroom, and the guy in the lunchroom is talking about the weekend, and I went out this weekend, and I got blasted, and I did this and did that, and maybe you should have seen this party, and you should have checked out that girl who I was with, and they go on and on and on about things. You're just nice and quiet there. What'd you do this weekend? Ah, you know, I was busy, stuff, yard work and stuff. And somehow they've intimidated you about talking about the most important thing in your life, which is your relationship with God through Jesus Christ. And they've silenced you, intimidated you into becoming an undercover Christian.
1: 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And thanks for that, Mark. 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Practices of people who choose joy. 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And thanks for that, Mark. Let's continue your message now. Practices of people who choose joy.
0: And how many of us have had the experience of seeing someone else at work or someone else at school that's not ashamed? I mean, they're bold about their gospel witness. And they walk in and you've been all hiding this thing, and then they walk in and they got a Jesus button on, and they pray openly. They say, excuse me, I'm going to say grace, and they pray for their food, and they're not afraid to talk about Jesus, and they're not afraid to tell others about Jesus. And suddenly, what does that do to you? That gives you a boldness. You say, wow, look at what they're doing. Here I am hiding this thing. And their boldness, even though they may become against it, empowers you. It makes you think, hey, why am I hiding it? Why am I so quiet? Look at them. They're not ashamed. And what it does, it gives you an empowerment, a boldness to speak as well. Well, the Bible says that the Apostle Paul, his imprisonment and his boldness had been an inspiration to other believers who were quiet. They had decided, I'm going to get bolder about Jesus. If Paul is in prison and he's not afraid, then why shouldn't I speak the gospel out? You see, I think that's the way it happens. I think that when we see people in the midst of hard times being bold about Christ, it makes us bolder. I was just talking to Dina Leva last week, and she was in the hospital. She'd been in the hospital a couple times for a little slight stroke. And she was all excited, not that she had a slight stroke, but she was all excited because when she was in the hospital, she had Henry Blackaby's Experiencing God, and she had it on her table there, and actually got to speak to several nurses about Jesus. And then got to speak to her roommate about Jesus as well. And so when she shared with me, she was all pumped up about sharing Jesus in the midst of her trial. And I said, yeah, that's exciting. She wasn't complaining about the stroke or about the heartaches and the difficulty. She was saying, I got to share Jesus. And you know what that does? That encourages other people to be bold about their witness as well. The Apostle Paul says, hey, there's a whole bunch of people that aren't afraid to share Jesus now because they've seen my life. Now, here's the point I want to make. The point I want to make is that people that choose joy, they live above their difficult circumstances because they look for God's plan in every difficulty. Paul could have been in a puddle of self-pity. You know, I'm in jail. I've tried to serve God so faithfully, and look what happened to me. I mean, I would have been better off not even serving God. If I'd have been out there in the world, look, I wouldn't have been in jail now. I'm in prison. I don't have my freedom. I may get my head chopped off in a couple months. Well, God, I've been serving you. Is this what I get? Oh, poor old me. But instead, he's saying, wow, through my difficulty, have you seen what God does? Have you seen that good has come out of it? Even though it's hard for me, look at the good that's come out of it. Listen, I want to tell you something. God has a plan in the middle of your difficulty. You can start getting in the self-pity mode, but let me tell you, God has a plan. Look for the bigger picture. Look for what God is going to do. And if you don't see anything good, just trust God that he will bring good out of it. Amen? All right. Second thing I want to give you this morning. So people that keep their joy, they look for the God plan in every difficult circumstance. Secondly, look at what it tells us in verse 15 through 18. It says in verse 15, it is true that some preach Christ out of envy and rivalry, but others out of goodwill. The second thing I want you to understand about people that keep their joy is that they learn to live above the chains of critical people. How do they do that? By understanding that it's not about us, but it's about God and his purposes. Now let me say this. Some of you say, well, circumstances don't bother me, Pastor Mark. My car breaks down, I'm okay. My roof leaks a little bit, it's okay. But you know what?

0: really, really aggravates me? People. I mean, if I could just go to work and there were no people, I'd be fine. Or you say, hey, I'm a teacher. If I could just go teach and there was no pupils, I would be fine. Hey, I like marriage. If I just didn't have to deal with my wife, I'd be okay. What aggravates me is people. People get under my skin. When they're critical, it bothers me. And I get all bent out of shape because of critical people around me. Let me tell you, if you're going to learn to maintain your joy, you're going to have to learn to live above the chains of critical people. There'll always be critical people around you, no matter what. I heard a story of two fellows that were taxidermists, which is the guys that stuff animals. And they walked by a window and they saw an owl there. And they said, look at that owl. I mean, it's stuffed so bad. The wings aren't proportional. The eyes look fake. The feet aren't even done right. Look at that. That owl doesn't even look good at all. Who did that? And about the time they were done criticizing the owl in the window, the owl blinked and moved its head. You know, there's going to always be critical people. Hey, no matter what you do, there's someone that's going to find something wrong in what you do and how you do it. And that's just part of life. Critical people. The Apostle Paul says, look, he says, it's true that there are some people right now that are preaching Christ out of envy and rivalry. Now, envy is a sense of jealousy, and rivalry is a sense of competition. And there seemed to be in Philippi or in Rome, there seemed to be some people that were jealous of Paul. They were jealous of his influence. They were jealous of his popularity. They were jealous of his authority. And so they decided, we don't like Paul, and we're going to take advantage of the fact that he's in prison right now, and we are going to try to undermine his authority. We're going to try to cause a division. We're going to try to pull people away from Paul's influence and set ourselves up above Paul. Notice, he says, some people preach Christ out of envy and rivalry. How many of you know that sometimes the message could be right, but the heart could be wrong? I mean, these weren't people teaching heresy or false doctrine. These were people preaching Christ, but their heart was messed up. Sometimes you can tell the truth, but not tell the truth the right way. Sometimes you can have the truth in a message, but if your heart is bad, you can teach the truth, but with wrong motives. Paul says, hey, these people are preaching, and their message is on target, but you know what? Their heart is wrong. Their heart is wrong. Wow, that's an insight. It tells us that you can be doing God's work, but with the wrong heart. How many of you know that's true? It means that someone can be preaching and do it with the wrong motives or the wrong heart. Someone could be feeding the poor and have their heart way in the wrong place. Someone could be leading a Bible study and yet their heart is not where it needs to be. They're doing it all out of the wrong motives, even though their doctrine may be right. And Paul goes on to say, some people do it that way, but there's others that are preaching out of goodwill. The latter do so in love. Love means love for God, love for people, their heart's in the right place. They're doing it not because it's political, not because they're trying to gain influence for themselves, but because they love God, they love people, their heart's right. Knowing that I'm put here for the defense of the gospel, I love this phrase because it's a military phrase that means I am here out of a sense of destiny because God has placed me here.
1: 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And that brings us to the end of our program. I'm Wayne Shepherd. 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

0: Now was a musical two in a row. We'll have more music for you later on. Right now, though, it's time for Jill Briscoe to chat with us in Telling the Truth, helping us to rejoice in God. And, of course, if you have questions about today's session, then please reach out.
1: Are you desperately longing to experience joy as you encounter trials today? God wants to give you joy, not in your circumstances, but in Him, even as you endure hard things. That's today on Telling the Truth. Now, here's Jill Briscoe with her message, Rejoicing in God.
2: If you wait on the Lord, you will find that joy will come in the morning. And after you've wept a long time, you will have a song to sing. I was in Holland in Europe some years ago, and an elder in a church said to me, "My daughter has fallen in love with a girl. I have wept until I can weep no more. I lost my joy." It was easy to see where he lost his joy, and it was easy to see why he lost his joy. Up in Canada, I talked to a pastor's wife, about my age. She was in tears. She said, "My daughter was having a baby. Now she's had an abortion. I feel I've had one too." And she'd lost her joy. There are many, many reasons, not least something happening to one of our children. These people had seen their infants who were not able to make that terrible journey from Jerusalem to Babylon, just literally picked up by the soldiers and killed against the stones. And when you've seen something like that, it takes a long, long time to work through the grief. Where's the joy? The joy's in God, not in the joy of what's happened. And I have been with people who have seen that and worse not too long ago. I don't know if we've hung up our harp on the grief tree. Wait on the Lord. And even as you rock back and fro, just nursing your sorrow, He'll give you something to sing in minor key. But it's how you respond to this particular situation that the Babylonians are watching. Make no doubt about that. When I was lying in a hospital bed, unsaved, and the girl next to me was very, very sick, I was the Babylonian. She was the Israelite. I watched her. There's a verse in a hymn in England, and it says, "Look, they are waiting, looking at you, furtively watching all that you do." And I furtively watched all that believer was doing, because I wanted to know what made her tick and what made her sing. Because even though she was desperately ill and in pain, she sang a song. I don't know if any of you remember a lady called Carmen Collins. She was an artist. She drew beautiful roses and flowers and things. She was a dear, dear friend to me. She was an aunt to my children. She was a neighbor. She was one of the first neighbors I met when I came here. She was not a believer then. She came to faith in the women's Bible study. Six women in my home, that's where it all started, and one of them was Carmen Collins. And she became a good friend to me. And I well remember the day that she got cancer, or was diagnosed. And I well remember sitting looking at her thinking, "No, no, no, I won't believe it. I cannot believe this thing has got away on her. And there's no hope and no help." And that was the situation. And she came and heard our speaker speaking on Daniel, who was in a foreign land. But Daniel sang a song. Daniel loved the Babylonians who had emasculated him. He was a eunuch at their hands. He was a young man. He was taken as a prince and given to Nebuchadnezzar as one of his aides. And what did he do? He loved young Nebuchadnezzar, who was probably about his own age. And he started to try and win him to Christ. And he witnessed to him. And he interpreted his dreams. And he told him about the God of heaven. And Nebuchadnezzar was converted to Jehovah. Very dramatic story. Read about it in Daniel chapter 4. And Daniel set himself through the reign of three kings to love the Babylonians, to stand up for his God, and to sing them a song. And after that sermon, Carmen wrote me a beautiful letter. I can't read all of it to you, but she just said this: "I just wanted you to know I'm doing well," and she was busy dying, "and just continue to pray ceaselessly. I feel as Daniel, I am in a strange land with this cancer. I've existed in a healthy land for so many years, and it's all so new to me. But I'm learning so much through it, not only about the medical part, but the spiritual as well. It goes on and on and on, and I continue to absorb all that God has to teach me as if I were a sponge. I am still sitting at his knee, and oh joy, it's all right. Oh joy, it's all right. I remember Karma calling Stuart and I into her house 10 days before she died. She had just come back from the hospital. She said, the doctor's given me about 2 weeks. She said, Stuart, I want you to do the funeral. Jill, I want you to write a poem and give it. I looked at her aghast. I said, I can't do that. How can I do that? But then how could I not? And so that night, God gave me some words that somehow I managed to use at the funeral. But the thing about it was, she said, I want you to come back on Sunday because I have called in my entire family. She called them all in. I think there were over 35 people. Some came in from Germany. Some came in from Germany. She put them all up in hotels all around the house. And then she had them in at half-hour intervals on their own because she wanted to talk to every single one of them about the great day. That's what she wanted to talk to them about. I said to her, what's this great day? She said, the day I die. The day I die. She said, I want to tell every one of them about the great day. And she did. 35 or over, I don't know. And then she decided she'd have a photo. So she put them all in her bedroom, all over the bed, and sat there in the middle of them, and she had a photo. And if you could see this photo, I have it. She has this smile. She had a gorgeous, she was the most beautiful woman. Absolutely gorgeous woman. The smile on her face, you would have thought that she was celebrating her daughter's wedding or something or other. And all the relatives are standing there, you know, absolutely stunned. What is all this about? But I tell you that that gal went to heaven in a fiery chariot. She did. She just whoosh, you know, took off. It was absolutely incredible. And on the day of her memorial service, the funeral home was festooned with every piece of art she had ever painted. We took it all from her house and her studio, and we just decorated that funeral parlor. And right in front of the pulpit, we put her big pierce, this gorgeous just rose, this huge great canvas. And I told them in my poem about how Karma was watching Jesus paint a rose and all the things that he was doing for her. It was a very joyous funeral. Incredible. Carmen Collins did not hang up her harp on a grief tree. She refused. Well, what about the gripe tree? You're a complaining sort of person. You know, the Bible says when I complained, my spirit was overwhelmed. Do you gripe a lot? Do you grumble? I think Christians are grumbling a lot. I really do. Not just Christians. Obviously, Babylonians grumble as well, but Christians grumble. Nothing's right. And I don't know what they're grumbling about, to tell you the truth. I have no idea, but you'll always find something to grumble about. And what God says, don't hang up your harp on the grumble tree. Oh, Jerusalem, if only I was in Jerusalem. Some of you are saying, if only I hadn't moved from south up to Milwaukee. And some of you are saying, oh, if I was only somewhere else. If only I could move house. If only I could move job. If only I could move friends. But there's all these gripes inside us. You'll lose your joy. If you wait on the Lord, remember the content of contentment is Christ. You'll find that he'll settle you down. And you will be content with such things as you have. For he has said, I will never leave you, nor forsake you.

0: hope you're encouraged by Jill's powerful message today on Telling the Truth. Ada from Pennsylvania. She wrote to us recently to share this. Your messages are pertinent, encouraging, challenging, and convicting, spurring on Christian growth. Thank you. No, thank you, Ada. All right, let's rejoin Jill for more of today's message.
1: I was in Seattle, and I preached three times in the biggest church there on Sunday morning. It was absolutely wonderful. And we commissioned a family to go to India, to on the border of Nepal, to do medical work. He was a young doctor. She was young, vibrant, young wife. They had adopted Korean child who was their eldest, an adopted American child who was the next. And then they had one of their own. And they are taking this very unusual, wonderful family, those three little children, up to the north of India, which is not a place that you would want to go, I can assure you. And they are going to give their lives up there to do the thing that God has called them to do. It was very moving. And it was wonderful because they commissioned them each of the services. They were well and truly commissioned. And so we went through that three times. And he talked about the 12 suitcases they were taking, just two apiece or whatever it was, and the congregation had bought them the suitcases and they'd helped them with all these things. And it reminded me very much of the 10 suitcases we had brought here, because the church asked us to sell everything up and just come with two suitcases apiece. I talked to the young man in between services. I said, was it hard to sell up and do this? And he said, well, it wasn't too hard. It wasn't too hard. And I said, I remember doing the same thing. You know, you sell so much and you give so much, then you still have half a house full of junk you can't sell or give. It's incredible. You try it. Moving house is one thing, but selling it all up and giving it away and putting it into a suitcase, another. We had one suitcase for our clothes and one for anything else we could get in the suitcase. Just pushing and shoving all the things that were very special that we did want to bring. And yet, you know, as that young couple gave testimony, the joy was absolutely incredible. Here he is. He's a specialist. He could stay here and he could make all the money in the world. And their children could have all that America has to offer. But they're going because God has called them. And yet there was this spirit of contentment about it. And I thought, if only more people could hear a song like this and see, because everybody's after contentment, thinking that things are going to give it them, right? A new this or a new that or the latest the other. And that's not going to do it at all. And what about the grudge tree? Maybe you've hung up your harp on the grudge tree. And the Edomites were their brothers, you see. They were related to Israel. And the day Jerusalem fell, they helped. And they went into the houses and they said, I'll show you where there's an Israelite hiding under the bed, dragged him out and got them executed. And then they stood and cheerleaded. Yay, Babylonians, go, go, go. And then they just took over everything. They lived in the Israelites' house. These were the Edomites. And that's what's got to them here in Psalm 137. Remember, O Lord, what the Edomites did. It was our brothers. That was the cry I heard in Croatia over and over again. When the Serbians, who they'd lived with for 500 years, their brothers, intermarried, had businesses with, turned against them. It was our brothers. It wasn't the fact that they had done what they did. It was the sense of betrayal, because this was family. And there is a special pain when somebody in the family turns against you. There is a special pain when somebody betrays you that is the family, right? And you can lose your joy right there. What about the guy tree, the relationship tree? When these people arrived, they were sort of divorced from all the rules and regulations, but the rabbis that had been taken away with them tried to get this going, and there were rules for their relationships. There were rules to their marriages. They had arranged marriages. They were not supposed to marry a Babylonian, for example. They were not supposed to marry outside of Israel, and even though they were in captivity, these rules and regulations were still kept going. And you know, there's one place that people lose their joy, and some of us lose our joy, and that's in a wrong relationship. And it might not be that the Babylonian in question isn't a very nice Babylonian and a very kind Babylonian. I find that some Babylonians are a lot nicer than some Israelites. And yet, however nice and however lovely, you are not supposed to marry outside of Israel. You're not even supposed to marry a nice Babylonian, however nice. And you can lose your joy right there. In Corinthians 7, Paul says, consider staying single. When I was talking to the singles conference, I posed that. Consider staying single. I didn't get a very good response. How could you ask us to do that, Jill? I'm not. God is, perhaps. Consider staying single for the sake of the kingdom. There are some eunuchs for the sake of the kingdom's sake who have made themselves eunuchs. There are some single people who say, I think God's calling me to the boondocks or to a dangerous situation. I don't think it's appropriate that I get married and take my wife and children in there. I'll do it because I believe that's what God wants me to do. I think of Amy Carmichael, who had the chance to get married and was moving in that direction, the head of a mission. She fell in love with him and he fell in love with her, but he was called to Africa and she was called to India. And in the end, she wrote and said, it isn't a question of it being right and it isn't a question of it being wrong. God has something different for both of us. God has something different for both of us. Consider being single. That's what Isaiah was teaching the people. Consider being single for the Lord's sake. And if not, make sure you have an arranged marriage, arranged by him. This way you won't lose your joy. Don't dare to arrange it yourself. We had a visit from a doctor friend of ours from India. He doesn't have an arranged marriage himself. His parents did. But I asked him about the arranged marriages back in India. And he said, well, most of my friends have them. And when I went to speak there, they asked me to go and do family life seminars right across India. And I was just about to do my first. And somebody said, has anybody told you that all the people here have arranged marriages? And I said, no. Nobody bothered telling me about that. And I looked at this material that I had brought, and of course, it went out the window. It was totally unsuitable. It just didn't even relate. And plus the fact that I didn't really understand about arranged marriages and what it was all about. I do now. I think when you get old enough to have teenagers, you wish you were living in a country like that and you could do the arranging. At least that's what I felt. Not too bad an idea at all. And it isn't too bad an idea. I said to him the other day, what's good about it? He said, well, one good thing is that you go into it without any expectations. He said, you have such unrealistic expectations here for relationships because it's born of the Hollywood love eros image that you get from your soap operas. And so there are so many expectations, and then you're disappointed. Unrealistic expectations. And so we talked about this, but you know, God would arrange marriage. I believe it. He wants to do that. If we dare to let him. If we dare to let him. Make a list of everything you desire. Get on your knees. Take that list and let it fall into the hands of Jesus and leave it to him. Let him arrange it. Or rearrange it and say, no, we won't have a marriage. Consider staying single. And if God should gift you with a regenerate family, and he has gifted you with a regenerate family, make sure you realize that as for me and my house, we will serve the Lord. Realize, as it says in Corinthians, that there is a gift of a regenerate family and there is a gift of singleness. Singleness is a gift just as surely as marriage is a gift. And you'll lose your joy if, as Paul says, you want the gift that he hasn't given you at this particular time. I mean, it's very rude if somebody gives you a gift to throw it back in his face and say, I don't want it. And yet that's what most of us do. And what we need to do is to wait on the Lord and leave it with him.
0: 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Now, here's Jill to wrap up today's message.
1: The last one I have chance to tell you about, it's the geriatric tree. I have to do this because, you see, Isaiah was old. He was old. He was old. And yet he was going, he was going, he was going. Stu and I just separated out the letters we got from our friends who are old, really old. And we kept them in a pile, and I'm going to read them through this year because they are the most dynamic, fantastic letters. I cannot tell you. Some of our people that we've spent our lives with, some of the leaders of the mission, some of the people that we worked with in England are in their 70s, 80s, and one is in their 90s. they are still trucking around this world for Jesus. One of them's on a cane and one's in a wheelchair, and it doesn't make any difference. They are incredibly full of the joy of the Lord, and they are dying with their boots on. And it is so exciting to be around people like that, people like Isaiah. And it gets harder, just physically harder, to run and not be weary and walk and not faint. I stayed with a friend of mine who runs Krista Ministries. They invited me to go. And he has many ministries in Krista, but one of them is managed care for older people. He has 1,000 beds in these beautiful homes. And the women and men are all at different stages. Some are managed, you know what I mean? Some are under total care, some are looking after themselves, and some are just like a little flat, and they can have their family there and everything else. So they're all at different stages. So while I was there, he opened the newest home, and I went over it as well as everything else, and it was fabulous. And he sat down next to this little lady, and because they'd had this party to open it, and all the big knobs were there. So he sits down to this little new resident, and he said, "Hello," he said, "do you know who I am?" And she said, "No, but if you ask at the desk, they'll tell you." Fell off my chair. I thought that was hysterical. I wish you'd seen his face. I said, "She thinks you don't know who you are, and you better go and find out." But you know, even as we went around, he said to me, "I want you to come and meet Mrs. So-and-so, and I want you to meet so-and-so." And these are veteran Christians. They have spent all their life in the Seattle area or in California or somewhere, and they've been heads of missions or missionaries. And many, many Christian believers are finding their way into this Christian settlement for their last days. And just having a cup of tea with a few of these believers, they just had a Bible study and they were going to their art class and something else, I don't know. But I tell you, I sat there and they sang me a song. They sang me a song. It was a song of hope. They told me about how they were waiting on the Lord and what God had said to them, and they'd just done this little Bible reading, and it was just such a joy. And I thought, what a picture. The eagle is a symbol of age. They say the eagle never dies. And under the wings of their lives is the Spirit of God, and they're still doing it. They're soaring up above their problems. They are running and they're not being weary. They are walking and they are not fainting. And I can certainly testify to the power of the Spirit of God when I am absolutely exhausted and I have to get up once more and give out. And I just sit there like I did on this third time yesterday, and I said, "Lord, I am spent, but just do it again. Do it again." And it was incredible. Just the wind of the Spirit just took me out. It's all true. It is all true. If you depend, if you hang your weakness on His strength, if you just call, appropriate the power of the Spirit, then He comes and He energizes. And you run and you're not weary. And you walk and you're not faint. So I don't know where you lost your joy. May I respectfully suggest you put up your hand, take down your harp, and start singing a song. Pray with me. Heavenly Father, thank you for this passage of Scripture. It's an incredible thing that Isaiah preached this sermon, "Comfort, comfort ye my people," to people sitting by the waters of Babylon, slaves,

0: Help us to realize, Lord, that we have a responsibility. Help us to cope with hope. Help us to run into your arms and to go to that refuge and find you waiting there. And here you say you should have come sooner. And lift us, Lord. Touch us, Lord. Give us a song to sing, whether in major key or minor. And give us the strength to sing it. We ask it for your sake and in your name. Amen.
1: Thank you for that, Jill. We're glad you joined us today. 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

0: Together Vocal Band coming through beautifully with Daystyle, Shine Down On Me. And with that, we have reached 3 o'clock. Time for Dr. David Jeremiah to step in. A very important question that he wants to address. Won't heaven be boring?
1: Have you noticed the world's obsession with being entertained? Anything less is considered boring. No wonder so many believe heaven will be dull. Today on Turning Point, Dr. David Jeremiah offers solid biblical assurance that heaven will be anything but dreary. From the series, The Promise of Heaven, here's David to address the question posed in today's message. Won't heaven be boring?
2: And thank you for joining us today. This is Turning Point, and I'm David Jeremiah. We're studying the subject of heaven, and today we're going to talk about this question that we hear often, won't heaven be boring? And I'm going to give you some reasons why it will not be, and I hope you'll take notes and in your own heart remember these things, because the one thing you will never be able to say about heaven, no matter who you are or where you come from, is it will not be boring, I promise you. We'll tell you why in just a moment. We have a new book that we have just finished, and it's the basis of this current series. The book is called The Promise of Heaven. It is 31 chapters of information about heaven, what it's going to be like, the questions people have about it, things like, what about people who commit suicide? What about people who have their bodies cremated? Questions like, will there be marriage in heaven? What about animals? Will there be animals in heaven? What will we do in heaven? Won't it not be very boring? That's the question we're going to answer today. Will heaven be boring? And we'll get to it in just a moment. But be sure you get a copy of this book, because all the information that you're hearing on the radio and a lot more, we can't even come close to getting all of the information in this book on the radio. We don't have time. And the book is 240 pages, hardback book. It's got a scriptural index, a topical index, and it will help you understand a lot of the things about heaven that you've wondered about. It's yours for a gift of any size to Turning Point. Just ask for the book when you send your gift, and we'll make sure you get it. You can also get the book at any of the places where good books are sold. It's now in all the big stores, and I just want you to have this book. I want you to have it, for the information that's in it will be encouraging and strengthening to you, and it will be an addition to your faith, and I hope you'll take advantage of this opportunity to read up on this subject. Right now, let's get started with today's lesson. Here's part one of Won't Heaven Be Boring? Today I want to talk with you about the subject of heaven and why it won't be boring. And I want to begin with a little epitaph, an old poem about a tired housewife that's been shared for years in books and cards. I don't know who wrote it, but it goes like this. Here lies a poor woman who was always tired. She lived in a house where help wasn't hired. Her last words on earth were, "Dear friends, I am going where there's no cooking or washing or sewing. For everything there is exact to my wishes. For where they don't eat, there's no washing of dishes. I'll be where loud anthems will always be ringing, but having no voice, I'll be spared of the singing. Don't mourn for me now, don't mourn for me never. I'm going to do nothing forever and ever." And you know, that's what a lot of people think heaven is all about, isn't it? They think heaven is just going someplace and floating around on a cloud for eternity. And when you say that's not the way it is, well, isn't heaven boring, they say? And that's the ultimate put down in today's society. If it's boring, it can't be good. I remember reading Michael Crichton, one of the most brilliant writers and producers in our time. He wrote a bestseller called Timeline. And he had something interesting to say about the subject of boredom. One of his characters, Robert Doninger, is the CEO of a powerful and highly secretive technology company. And near the end of the book, Doninger stands up before his audience in his company's auditorium, and he says this: "In other centuries, human beings wanted to be saved or improved or freed or educated. But in our century, they want to be entertained. The great fear is not the fear of disease or death, but of boredom. A sense of time on our hands, a sense of nothing to do, a sense that we are not amused. Where will this mania of entertainment end?" And of course, the iPhone has had a lot to do with that. We have to have something going on every minute of every day. And with that as the backdrop, the thought of going to heaven and there not being anything to do is frightening to most people. With this fear of boredom on our hearts, it's no wonder we're concerned about heaven. I mean, if we think we're bored down here, what in the world will it be like when we get up there? One of my friends is a guy named John Eldridge, and he wrote a book called The Journey of Desire. And in that book, he said, nearly every Christian I've spoken with has some idea that eternity is an unending church service. We have settled on the image of the never-ending sing-along in the sky, one great hymn after another, forever and ever. Amen. And our heart sinks forever and ever. That's it. That's the good news. And we sigh and we feel guilty that we're not more spiritual, and we lose heart and we turn again to the more present to find out what life can be like. Unfortunately, there are just many Christians who believe that heaven will be boring. All we'll be doing forever is strumming harps, floating on clouds, and polishing the streets of gold. But I want to give you five reasons today why heaven will not be boring. Reason number one, heaven will not be boring because God is not boring. Amen. Listen to this. You've probably heard this verse before, but never in this context. Psalm 16:11, God, you will show me the path of life. In your presence is fullness of joy. At your right hand are pleasures forevermore. What exists in God's presence? Fullness of joy and pleasures forevermore. When we're with God, we're on the scene of endless explosions of absolute pleasure and joy. And that's what heaven will always be like. Our God is the most exciting, adventuresome, creative person you can ever imagine. Multiplied a billion times over. And the new heavens and the new earth and the city of New Jerusalem will reflect his exuberance. We can't begin to comprehend the excitement that belongs to the triune God with whom we're going to spend eternity. He spoke the universe into existence. Think of that. He made the elephant, the eagle, the earthworm. He created a donkey that could speak. He created a fish that could swallow a man and a flock of ravens that could feed a prophet. He sweeps his hand across the sky, turning it into a crimson blaze of glory. He's the one who can ignite volcanoes and send meteors hurtling through space and zap the blackened skies with lightning bolts and thunderclaps. God turned the Nile into blood and well water into wine. He flung fire from heaven in response to Elijah's prayers. He answered Job out of the whirlwind. He delivered Daniel from the lion's den, and he caused the sun and moon to stand still for Joshua. Randy Alcorn, who's written probably the most provocative book on heaven, a great book, he said, our belief that heaven will be boring betrays a heresy that God is boring. There is no greater nonsense. Our desire for pleasure and the experience of joy come greatly and directly from God's hand. He made our taste buds. He made adrenaline. He made our sex drives and the nerve endings that convey pleasure to our brains. Likewise, our imaginations and our capacity for joy and exhilaration were made by the very God we accuse of being boring. Are we so arrogant that we imagine that human beings came up with the idea of having fun? The very qualities we admire in others, every one of them, are true of God. He's the source of everything we find fascinating. Who made Bach? Who made Beethoven or Mozart? Who gave them their gifts? Who created music itself and the ability to perform it all? All that is admirable and fascinating in human beings comes from our Creator. No, heaven will not be boring because the God we love and serve is not boring. Here's second reason. Heaven will not be boring not only because God is not boring, but because Jesus is not boring. Heaven will not be boring because we'll be physically and visually close to Christ. Think of what an exciting life the apostles experienced. When you read the Gospels and every day they woke up, they didn't know what was going to happen. They were walking with the Son of God. They heard the Sermon on the Mount with their own ears. They watched their nets strain with fish at the bidding of Christ. They stood in awe as dead people returned to life. They participated in inexplicable miracles like the taming of vicious storms. They experienced the greatest surprise of their lives when Jesus suddenly appeared to them on the day of his resurrection. Peter walked on water. Mary Magdalene was rid of her demons. Peter, James, and John met Moses and Elijah. Zacchaeus looked down and saw Jesus spying him through the branches of a sycamore tree. And Stephen looked up and saw Jesus standing at the right hand of the Father. Can you imagine a boring day with a stranger of Galilee? I can't. He raised the dead, he healed the lepers, he overturned the tables of the temple, cleansed the temple, he walked across the sea, he fed thousands of people with a few fish and loaves, and he rose from the grave and ascended to heaven. And he's going to be in heaven, and you think heaven's going to be boring? Are you kidding me? All of us who have sought to walk with Christ through the years know that the Christian life is one of joy and comfort, excitement, and sometimes uncertainty as we wait to see what the Lord is going to do next. But he's with us in every pattern of weather as our lives change. He gives daily strength for daily needs. He provides promises and answers prayer. Listen to me. The Christian life is a great adventure if you walk with the Lord. But let me put this all in perspective for you. Peter said, "Whom having not seen, you love. Though now you do not see him, yet believing, you rejoice with joy inexpressible and full of glory." Everything I've described to you so far is for us to view through our reading and through our minds. We haven't seen it, but one day we're going to see him. And the Bible says we shall be like him, for we shall see him as he is. If he's as wonderful as he is, having not seen him, wait till we see him. And when we see him, he's going to be overwhelming. So, heaven won't be boring because God is not boring and Jesus is not boring, and you're going to have to really trust me with this one. Heaven will not be boring because you will not be boring. Where in the world do you find that in the Bible, Dr. Jeremiah? Well, let me tell you what Paul wrote. He said, "Behold, I tell you a mystery. We shall not all sleep, but we shall all be changed in a moment, in the twinkling of an eye, at the last trumpet." Paul said we're all going to be, what? Changed. Not changed for the worst, changed for the better. In Philippians, he put it another way. "For our citizenship is in heaven, from which we also eagerly wait for the Savior, the Lord Jesus Christ," now watch this, "who will transform our lowly body that it may be conformed to his glorious body." What Paul is telling us in these two passages of Scripture is that when we go to heaven, on our way up, we're going to be transformed and we're going to get bodies just like the resurrection body of the Lord Jesus Christ. Heaven won't be boring because you will not be boring. And for some of you, that's a real stretch, I know. But just think of it for a moment. When you get to heaven, all the reasons that you are boring now will have been reshaped into a perfectly resurrected you. Consider this, when we get to heaven, we will not be either bored or boring because we'll have received new bodies that are anything but boring. They won't age, they won't get tired, they won't malfunction or grow sick or weak, and we'll have all the energy and drive and ambition imaginable, and our bodies will never weaken or suffer fatigue. We can be at the full height of joy every day, 24 hours a day, without ever wearing out. Can you imagine that? As you know, I have been, I guess you could call it sick. I've had this condition that I got on Labor Day in 23, where I lost the use of the lower part of my body, and I've been trying to get it back little by little, and it's coming back. What I've discovered during this time was I've had to have sort of an edited version of the old David Jeremiah. The old David Jeremiah would say yes to anything anybody asked him to do and do it with all his heart and tired at night, but do it again the next day. But I can't do that anymore. I can do certain things, like I can preach these sermons, but I'm not going to any Broadway plays. You know, you learn that you have to put your your situation into the setting that you can do. As you get older, things get different and you can't do everything you used to do. I know that doesn't sound like good news, it's just true. But the Bible says our resurrected heavenly bodies, we're going to be able to experience everything at the highest experience value all the time without ever being tired of being happy. Can you imagine that? So heaven won't be boring because God the Father's not going to be boring and he'll be there. Jesus Christ, who will be there in his human body, he won't be boring. We know what he's like. We've studied him in the Gospels. You'll be there and you won't be boring because you're going to have a makeover on the way up. And then the Bible teaches also that heaven will not be boring because your friendships won't be boring. Some people say, well, when I get to heaven, I won't know anybody. Well, friendship doesn't end at heaven's gate. It will flourish like never before. The scripture hints that our relationships won't be erased, but they'll be redeemed. They'll be deepened. They'll be made eternal. Jesus spoke of sitting down with Abraham, Isaac, and Jacob in the kingdom. And Paul encouraged believers with the hope that we'll be reunited together forever with our families and our loved ones. In Luke 16:9, Jesus spoke of eternal dwellings where friends welcome each other. One of the most insightful theologians of early America, if you've studied any of the history of the church, was a man by the name of Jonathan Edwards. I don't like to read long quotes. This is a little longer than I would normally read, but it's worth listening. This is what he said. No inhabitants of that blessed world will ever be grieved with the thought that they are slighted by those that they love, or that their love is not fully and fondly returned. There shall be no such thing as flattery or insincerity in heaven, but their perfect sincerity shall reign through all in all. Everyone will be just what he seems to be, and will really have all the love that he seems to have. It will not be as in this world, where comparatively few things are what they seem to be, and where professions are often made lightly and without meaning. But there, every expression of love will come from the bottom of the heart, and all that is professed shall be really and truly felt. Can you imagine that? That brings heaven down to what we're dealing with right now. You know, I've said to people, if I could know the absolute truth, I'd always know what to do. But unfortunately, when you're dealing with issues between people, you don't know the truth because you don't know if she's telling you the truth or he's telling you the truth or if either one of them are telling you the truth. So you don't know what to do. But in heaven, there will be no such thing as dishonesty. And truth will permeate every single relationship. So you will never walk away from a relationship and say, I wonder what he meant by that. You will always be aware of the fact that you're dealing with life on the human level of perfection. Imagine strolling through the golden streets of the New Jerusalem with a friend, marveling at the breathtaking beauty of God's creation. Walking together by the crystal clear river of life, watching the trees bear fruit in every season, and join the multitudes in worshiping the Lamb who was slain. Every moment will be filled with pure joy, deep love and wonder. No jealousy, no insecurity, no weariness, just the love of Christ. And then this one might surprise you, but it doesn't surprise me because I understand this one completely. Heaven will not be boring because your work will not be boring. Work is my life. When I first got myelitis, I thought, well, I won't be able to work, but I did. I wrote a couple of books. I've been preaching. We had a great Father's Day service. Work is a blessing. It's not a curse. Somebody said, if you do something you like to do, you'll never work a day in your life. And that's kind of the way I feel. You know, I don't work. This is what I do. This is who I am. Well, heaven is not a place of idleness. It's a place of joyful activity and meaningful service. One of the most consistent themes running through the book of Revelation is that of serving God. When we're in heaven, we're going to serve God. From beginning to end, heaven is described as a realm where God's people serve him. I could give you many, many scriptures. Here's a few. Revelation 7:15. Therefore, they are before the throne of God and they serve him day and night in his temple. Revelation 19:5, then a voice from the throne saying, praise our God, all you his servants and those who fear him, both great and small. Revelation 22:3, and there shall be no more curse, but the throne of God and of the Lamb shall be in it, and his servants shall serve him. And when you get to heaven and you walk in the door as a believer, listen to the welcoming speech you're going to get from God. Well done, good and faithful servant. You have been faithful over a few things. I will make you ruler over many things. You had a little job here, but I'm giving you a big job up here. Enter into the joy of your Lord. And that verse doesn't sound to me like we're going to be sitting around doing nothing forever and ever in heaven. Doesn't sound like retirement, but a promotion. In other words, eternal life is not a break from work. It is a breakthrough to better work. It is purpose without pressure. It's service without fatigue, and it's joy without end. There are two things against which we all revolt. One is work that's tedious and meaningless or encumbered by a difficult working environment. The other thing we don't like is idleness and the lack of occupation. But the work that awaits us in heaven will be a delight to the soul. Rudyard Kipling meant these words when he wrote them. He said, when Earth's last picture is painted and the tubes are twisted and dried, when the oldest colors have faded and the youngest critic has died, we shall rest and faith we shall need it, lie down for an aeon or two, till the master of all good workmen shall put us to work anew. Isn't that true? That's what's going to happen when we get to heaven. In his book on heaven, Wilbur Smith says that in heaven we will be permitted to finish many of those worthy tasks which we had dreamed to do while we were on earth, but which neither time nor ability allowed us to achieve. You probably have a project you've been working on. Maybe it's a good and godly one. Perhaps you're running out of time. But don't worry. You're going to have plenty of time one day to finish whatever you didn't get done down here that you wanted to do for God. And Randy Alcorn, once again, tries to help us understand how different work will be when we get to heaven. What will it be like to perform a task, to build and create, knowing that what we're doing will last? What will it be like to always be gaining skill so that our best work will always still be ahead of us? Because our minds and our bodies will never fade, and because we will never lack resources or opportunity, our work will never degenerate. Buildings won't last for only 50 years, and this one I love, and books won't be in print for only 20 years. They'll last forever. Can you imagine that? So there you have it. Five reasons why heaven won't be boring. Don't forget them. God won't be boring. Jesus won't be boring. You won't be boring. Your work won't be boring. And the Bible teaches us there's a lot of good reasons to get excited about heaven. Heaven is everything you've ever enjoyed on earth, multiplied a million times over, if it's good and godly. Romans 8, 22 and 23 says, for we know that the whole creation groans and labors with birth pangs together until now. Not only that, but we also who have the first fruits of the Spirit, even we ourselves groan within ourselves, waiting for the adoption, the redemption of our body. Paul wrote to the Romans and he said, we Christians, we groan because we were made for more than what we can ever experience in this world. We were not created to have ultimate joy in this world. We were created to have ultimate joy in heaven when we get with God. So heaven won't be boring because it's the fulfillment of every desire in your heart. Someone has said, when you get to heaven, you will just say, oh, so this is what I've been waiting for. And heaven will be like that. I want to take away from you any thought about the boring nature of heaven. And we'll talk about it again tomorrow for a few moments as we close up on this subject. And then Wednesday and Thursday, we're going to talk about what happens when we die. The topic is, where are they now? Where do people go when they die? And then on Friday, part one of What About the Children? Will children be in heaven? And how do you qualify to go to heaven if you're a little child? Well, these questions are in the book, The Promise of Heaven, 240 pages, 31 reasons to get excited about your eternal home. And this book is yours for the asking when you send a gift to Turning Point during the month of October. 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We'll see you right here tomorrow.
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0: Jesus set us free from captivity, and now we have a hope and a future and the ability to follow Jesus with all of our hearts. 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
1: For the people of ancient Persia, life had turned bleak overnight. Because of an evil scheme, every Jewish person in the land was living on borrowed time. It would take a miracle to thwart the plan and convince the king to change directions. Today on Insight for Living, Chuck Swindoll uses this life-threatening conflict to ask a penetrating question, one that's just as relevant today. Does one person really make a difference? Chuck's answer may surprise you and move you to action. We begin in Esther chapter 3. Chuck titled today's message, Thinking and Saying What's Right, Regardless.
2: The Jews have been threatened with extermination. Look at verse 13 of chapter 3, and you'll see it in one verse. Letters were sent by couriers to all the king's provinces to destroy, to kill, and to annihilate all the Jews, both young and old, women and children, in one day, the 13th day of the 12th month, which is the month Adar, and to seize their possessions as plunder. That's the plan. It has the makings of the worst kind of Holocaust. What a day for a heroic patriot to step forward, and her name is Esther. Follow the story as we find the response of the people, beginning at verse 1 of chapter 4. They are lost in mourning and weeping. When Mordecai learned all that had been done, he tore his clothes, put on sackcloth and ashes, and went out into the midst of the city and wailed loudly and bitterly. Then Esther summoned Hathach from the king's eunuchs, I'm sure one of the runners, one of her trusted assistants, whom the king had appointed to attend her, and ordered him to go to Mordecai to learn what this was and why it was. She doesn't know. Mordecai knows that he has put the issue on the line for Esther, and he knows if she acts on this, it could mean her life. This is no time for rumor. In fact, the last of verse 8 says, order her to go into the king to implore his favor and to plead with him for her people. Tell her that's what she's to do. Esther said, verse 11, all the king's servants and the people of the king's provinces know that for any man or woman who comes to the king, to the inner court, who is not summoned, he has but one law, that he be put to death, unless the king holds out to him the golden scepter so that he may live. And I have not been summoned to come to the king for these 30 days. I'm not sure I can do that. It's a dilemma. You see, Mordecai knew Esther. He had reared her. He had trained her. He knew how far he could push. He knew her character. So do all wise parents who at times must be the reason their children develop character. You have occasions in your life, brief vignettes, little windows of time, where you can step forward and tell your children to be brave. Step forward and do it. There are times when you must call upon your children to stand alone and to trust them to do it. Mordecai is at that moment, and he receives Hathach's answer back, and he tightens a sash on his sackcloth. Verse 13, he told them to reply to Esther, do not imagine that you in the king's palace can escape any more than all the Jews. For if you remain silent at this time, relief and deliverance will arise for the Jews from another place, and you and your father's house will perish. And who knows whether you have not attained royalty for such a time as this. I love that. He says, he really follows three tracks. First, if you do nothing, don't think you will escape death. You do or die. But second, don't make too much of this. God is not limited to you or me. It may be in his plan to have us removed, but his people will not die. He will use someone. And so third, how great it would be if he would use you. Could it be that you have attained royalty for such a time as this? Could it be that you have been given this promotion, my friend, for such a time as this? Could it be that God brought you into this situation for this moment and for this hour? What a great speech. Winston Churchill was a master at such remarks. In a speech to the British in the House of Commons, June 18, 1940, I wish I had that great British accent to read his words. Let us brace ourselves to our duties and so bear ourselves that if the British Empire and its Commonwealth last for 1,000 years, men will still say this was their finest hour. And not quite 4 months later, to an even greater broken Great Britain, death and sorrow will be the companions of our journey, hardship, our garment, constancy, our valor, and our only shield. We must be united. We must be undaunted. We must be inflexible. Stand. Don't stop. Stand alone. Fight to the end. Great moment. It's a Patrick Henry's, give me liberty or give me death. It's a Nathan Hale's, I regret that I have but one life to lose for my country. It is patriotism at its finest. And he says to Esther, this is your hour. Stand, speak, die. But whatever you do, don't be silent. Verse 15 makes you love her all the more. Then Esther told him, you see, something has changed now. She's had time to think. She's had to weigh her words and now his counsel. Esther told them to reply to Mordecai, go, assemble all the Jews who are found in Susa and fast for me. Do not eat or drink for 3 days, night or day. And I and my maidens also will fast in the same way. And thus, I will go into the king. Look at those great words. I will go. I will go. I'll do that which is not according to the law, and if I perish, I perish. Is that a great answer or what? Is this a great woman? Is she going to make a difference? If I perish, I perish. If a guard drives a sword through my body, I die doing the right thing. She has changed from fear to abandonment and faith, from hesitation to confidence and determination, from concern for her own safety to concern for her people's survival. It can happen in a life just like that, from a message just like this, and you find yourself realizing there is a cause. Do you recall when young David was taken from the sheep and asked by his father to bring a few cheeseburgers to the fellows in the field at the Valley of Elah? There was this uncircumcised Philistine roaming like that giant across the way, taunting and blaspheming the God of Israel. Young David comes and serves the burgers, and the guys are munching on him, and he asks what's going on, and he says, let's do something about it. And his older brother, remember Eliab? Oh, older brothers tend to do this. Oh, so you're going to be the big-time hero, huh? How are all those little sheep doing while you're out here in the field with us? And David says, is there not a cause? he whips out this slingshot. Hits him right between the running lights. And the giant falls. Of course there is a cause. What are we doing sitting around in our tents with knees knocking? There is a giant out there who hates the cause of the living God. What are you men doing here? I mean, I'm just naive enough to believe our God will fight for us. And if I perish, I perish. You know what Esther realized? She realized there is an enemy. Well, she realized other things, but she especially realized that. I think for the first time, the softness of the palace became uncomfortable. And she realized that there is being bred in this country the plot of the adversary. And that does something to you. Eugene Peterson, in his great work, Five Smooth Stones, writes, "Wherever there is a people of God, there are enemies of God. A realization that there is, in fact, an enemy forces a reassessment of priorities. The moment Haman surfaced, Esther began to move from being a beauty queen to becoming a Jewish saint, from being an empty-headed sex symbol to being a passionate intercessor, from the busy, indolent life in the harem to the high-risk venture of speaking for and identifying with God's people. Enough of the easy life. It's time to put my name on the line. I am Jewish, and I stand for my people. If I perish, I perish." It occurs to me that if Esther had lived in the days of Isaac Watts, she could have paraphrased his hymn, "I am a soldier of the cross. I am a follower of the Lamb. And I will not fear to own his cause or blush to speak his name. There are foes for me to face, and I will stem the flood. This vile world is no friend to grace to help me on to God." This isn't a book about Persian history. You've heard me say that every time we've gotten together. This isn't to help you put together the events in the life of Ahasuerus and Haman and to harmonize them with Mordecai and Esther and a few other Jewish characters along with the Gentiles. This is a book about life. This is a book about standing alone, the personal involvement of each individual. Remember my opening comment? In an overpopulated world, it is easy to underestimate the significance of one. Let me make it even more personal. In an overpopulated world like this time, it is easy to underestimate the value of you, your vote, your convictions, your determination to say, "I stand against this." I'll tell you, it makes a difference in your family when they see a dad and or a mother do that. I was only 9 years old when my dad broke the picket line in the machinist union back in the days of the war, when the union had the audacity to go on strike. My father's patriotism and love for his family was greater than his loyalty to some union. And I remember his driving our 41 Ford home with broken windshields and eggs running down the side of the car, now dried, because he was willing to be called a scab for his convictions. And it left an impression on this 9-year-old boy and my 11-year-old sister and my 12-year-old brother. We learned it's important enough to stand alone, even when friends don't understand, even when co-workers disagree. The major issue arises from this message. What does it matter if I get involved or not? It matters all the world to your character. Yes, God has other ways. He has other people. He isn't frustrated because you and I may be indifferent. But how wonderful it would be to think that we have been elevated to this position or to this generation for such an hour as this. May I ask some specific questions about issues? What is your involvement in helping dysfunctional families? How about those who are homeless and hungry? How about those who are addicted to drugs and or drink? And what do you do for the orphans? What do you do for the sake of morality, or to stand against pornography, or to support the cause of a pro-life movement against abortion? Where do you stand as it relates to prejudice, the absence of masculinity, the whole extreme feminist movement, sexual abuse? How about the subject of the races as they are moving in greater numbers into our community, helping them with the language of this country and the culture? What about the developmentally disabled? Is it a pat on the head, a soft, piteous comment to those that are in a wheelchair and we pass on our own way? I met a man this past week. I spent lunch with him, who has decided to get off the fence as it relates to the developmentally disabled. He is now editor of a magazine that comes out quarterly, doing a marvelous job. He's been to seminars. I was thrilled to say ours was one of the few evangelical churches listed in the entire seminar. What do you do to fight the cause of crime, the mistreatment of children? You say, well, I don't march. I don't march against the law. I don't believe in blocking the way to an abortion clinic. All right, have you opened your home to an unwed mother? I'm not asking you to do it someone else's way. I'm saying do something. Be counted. Say, I vote against it. I stand for this, against that. Normally, you don't have to be obnoxious about it. Sometime you have to make such a stand that it does get some kind of attention. But whatever may be your way of expressing it, for God's sake, express it. If you perish, you perish. Big deal. Absent from the body, at home with the Lord, at least you'll go home a patriot. Two principles emerge from this passage. They tie together. They won't be easy to hear. First, not until we believe one person can make a difference will we be willing to risk. Not until we believe one person can make a difference will we be willing to risk. You remember the third stanza of that hymn, God of Grace and God of Glory? Set our feet on lofty places. Gird our lives that they may be armored with all Christ-like graces in the fight to set men free. Grant us wisdom, grant us courage, that we fail not man nor thee. That we fail not man nor thee. Don't be so careful protecting your own backside. Don't worry that much about what they will think. You don't answer to them, you answer to Him. He will help. He will give you wisdom, courage, grace. The hymn is a prayer. Grant us these things, and we need them. It isn't as easy as my simply naming a list of evils and wrongs. It involves getting, well, here's my next point, out of the realm of theory, I was going to say. Point number two, only when we move from the safe harbor of theory to the world of reality do we actually make a difference. Only when we move from the safe harbor of theory to the world of reality do we actually make a difference. When it comes time to vote, we vote. We don't think how good it would be to vote. We don't simply inform someone the best way to vote. We vote. We vote our conscience. We vote believing we have been informed correctly, and we vote. We go to the trouble. We pay the price. Men and women have died that we might have the privilege. When an issue arises and we stand against it, we say, I stand against it. Don't wait for this church to say it for you. Don't wait for this pastor to give you a policy or permission. Doesn't mean I don't have one. It means I don't make edicts for this church, nor will I begin to. You are a thinking citizen, an individual who knows Christ. Do something about it. Say something about it. Stand alone. It's the deed that matters. One man writes, "Grant us the will to fashion as we feel. Grant us the strength to labor as we know. Grant us the purpose, ribbed and edged with steel, to strike the blow. Knowledge we ask not, knowledge thou hast lent, but Lord, the will, the will." There lies our bitter need. Give us to build above the deep intent, the deed, the deed. We evangelicals are great on evangelical theory, great on theological theory, great on moral theory. The deed, the deed. We are not rewarded for our theories. We are rewarded for the deed. Does one make a difference? Did Christ? God so loved the world that he did something. He didn't select a committee. He didn't theorize how great it would be for someone to come to our rescue. He didn't write a book about it. Not then, later. He did something. And the Son of God said to God the Father, "I will go." And he took upon himself the form of a servant and was made in the fashion of men. And being found in fashion as a man, he humbled himself and became obedient to the death, even the death on a cross. He did something about it. And that's why we can be saved. We don't believe in a theory. We believe in a revolutionary faith that comes from the person of Christ who died that we might live. Listen to this. He didn't just think how good it would be to die. He died that we might live and die with him. May we bow together. Please close your eyes. The question is not what do you think of Christ. The question is what have you done about what you think. The issue is not how do you feel about the message of the gospel. The issue is what have you done about the gospel. Christ has come into the world to save sinners. There is one God and one mediator, one, only one, between God and men, the man, Christ Jesus. Have you come to God through the mediator? Have you given your life to Jesus Christ? Have you said, "Even though I may perish, even though I may be an outcast, even though no one will understand my family, my friends, I will this day do something about this matter of my sin"? Until you do, you are lost. Lost. Whosoever believes in the Son of God no longer has the wrath of God upon him, but is accepted in the Beloved. Come today. You may be the only one hearing the message today that needs to respond by faith to Jesus Christ. In the Son of God no longer has the wrath of God upon him, but is accepted in the Beloved. Come today. You may be the only one hearing the message today that needs to respond by faith to Jesus Christ. Be courageous enough to respond.

0: pieces in the fight to set men free. Grant us wisdom, grant us courage, that we fail not man or thee. Enable us to be true to our convictions, our Father. Give us the intelligence to think and then the courage to act. May we set aside our own conveniences, the preferences of our own indifference. May we break a mold, and as a result, may your name be glorified. For Jesus' sake, amen.
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1: Your time is now 4 a.m. and we'll continue with some worship and praise in the next 60 minutes. Also remember, we have Worship Connection starting at 1 p.m. First though, from the Heart of Worship album, we have Here I Am Once Again.

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Darlene Check is our next artist up with Amazing Grace. 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
1: More music that you enjoy on this Wednesday morning. And do remember that if you want to touch base with us and let us know if you enjoyed this selection, then you can send us a WhatsApp on +27 72 641 4475. 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

0: Joy, deep, abiding joy, is simply the most wondrous thing. Not happiness. Happiness ebbs and flows depending on your circumstances. Joy, on the other hand, sticks with you through all your ups and downs. Hi, I'm Bernie Diamond, and welcome again to Fresh. With all my heart, I know that God wants you to live in His deep, abiding joy for every minute of every day for the rest of your life. And that joy isn't something you conjure up on your own. It's transferred into the deepest recesses of your being by Jesus Himself. If you've ever enjoyed cool air from an air conditioner on a sweltering hot day, you've benefited from the physics of heat exchange. Hot and cool fluids run through separate channels. Heat passes through a thin wall, so the hot side is cooled and the cool side becomes refreshingly cold. That's how Jesus describes His joy transfer to His fearful followers on the night before His crucifixion. John chapter 15, verse 11. I have said these things to you so that my joy may be in you and that your joy may be complete. He doesn't merely cheer us on from a distance. He transfers His own joy into us. His joy flows into our weary hearts, filling us with what He Himself carries, so that our joy too may be complete. Do you see the transfer, the exchange that He's describing? My joy in you, so that your joy may be complete. But like a heat exchange, the joy exchange depends on proximity, on being close to Jesus, on abiding in Him, on listening to Him, on obeying Him. That's how the joy exchange happens, through closeness and intimacy. May Jesus' joy in you be complete. That's God's word, fresh for you today. Friend, that exchange takes place when you allow God's word into your heart.
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1: Five o'clock right now, and time for our teachers Carol and Tammy to share a few important insights in today's topic, infertility. 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
2: Do you remember holding your first baby, Carol?
3: Tammy, it was the most incredible moment of my life. I was so happy, but I was also so scared. She was such a tiny, helpless person.
2: A baby is an amazing and beautiful gift. I was talking to my friend Sarah the other day when she told me her story. I was nearly in tears after hearing it. She'd been married for a year, but has not yet been able to have a baby. She just longs to hold her own baby in her arms. She can't even look at women who are pregnant because of her sadness. The cries of a newborn baby send her running for a quiet spot where she can weep. An ancient songwriter wrote that children are a blessing from the Lord. She feels she's missing out on that blessing.

0: Welcome to Women of Hope. Carol and I are so happy to be with you again at your place. I hope we can sit with you for a while.
1: Or keep working if you have to, while we keep you company. We started talking about infertility, not being able to have a baby. Maybe you have experienced this, or you know someone who's going through it now. So Tammy, tell me about your friend. Has Sarah always wanted children?
0: She had planned on having eight.
1: Eight?
0: Now it looks like she cannot have any at all.
1: Well, there are many women who cannot have children. Do you know if she has any friends in the same situation?
0: I'm not sure, but it would be good for her to talk to someone who shares her experience. She feels ashamed.
1: Oh, this is not her fault, and it is quite common. I think about one in every 10 couples can't have children.
0: Sarah's husband thinks there's something wrong with her, so now there are some problems in their marriage.
1: Her fault? What if there's a problem with him? Sometimes you know there is a problem with the woman, but just as often, there's a problem with the man. Sometimes there are problems with both the woman and the man that make it very hard for them to conceive a child. And sometimes, no cause can be found at all. So how long has she been trying to have a baby?
0: For about a year. She's now going to the doctor. It's expensive, though, as they both need tests.
1: Often, a man might feel a bit threatened and think that testing him questions his manhood. But it is very important to test him, especially before a woman has tests that might include an operation. If there is a problem with him, it doesn't make him any less of a man. He is a much stronger man to love his wife enough to have a test done before making her have any tests.
0: Sarah is still young, and so is her husband. So they have a much higher chance of having a baby. The chances become lower as people get older.
1: Yes, my doctor told me that as a woman gets older, she doesn't produce as many eggs. Each year, the number of eggs produced is smaller. Women who are near the change of life stop making eggs. There can be problems with the baby forming, leading to miscarriage, and the mother may lose the baby before it's even formed enough to survive.
0: If a woman's cycle does not come about every month, does that mean there's a problem?
1: Well, it can mean her hormones are not working properly, and she may not be making an egg each month. The doctor said that sometimes this can be due to sickness in her body, like from her thyroid. Or if she's too thin or too fat, her body may not even have a normal cycle. A simple blood test late in her cycle can tell if she's even made an egg. And sometimes there can be problems that are passed down from our parents.
0: I know that some women can make an egg, but then the sperm cannot travel to the egg, or the egg does not implant properly in the womb. An ultrasound test looks at the shape of the womb, the tubes, and the ovaries that produce the eggs.
1: Sometimes the tubes can be blocked. That can be caused by an infection that spreads with sex. Condoms can usually stop the infection happening, but not always. Operations and infections can cause scars that will create a blockage as well. Usually these things are found by an operation where the doctor will look inside the lower part of the abdomen or pelvis.
0: That sounds like lots of testing, and still, sometimes, nothing can be found. So I can see why the man should be tested first. It may save all this trouble. Now, Carol, this might sound strange, but I once heard someone say, it is important that people know exactly how to make babies.
1: Well, if that's the case, then maybe ask a good friend or your sister or mother if you're not sure that you're doing it right.
0: I feel a bit like my friend's big sister at the moment. I am so concerned for her. But we did spend time praying together. We remembered many of the women in the Bible who were unable to have children. God heard their prayers and answered some of them with the gift of children. Some, even in their old age.
1: I think it's wonderful that you could pray with her. Did you ask her about anything else that she's doing to help her conceive?
0: We did talk about her cycle and when she would be most fertile. Her cycle is usually about 28 days, and the best time is about 1 to 2 weeks after her bleeding stops.
1: You know, it's also very important to be looking after yourself, and also that your husband is careful too. Eating well, especially fruits and vegetables, is good. And meat, too, if you can get it. I remember the doctor recommended taking a folate supplement the month before you want to become pregnant and for the first 3 months of your pregnancy. Folate is good to help the baby's brain and spine develop. Sometimes iodine is also needed, especially when there is none in the soil where you live, and it has not been added to the salt that you use to cook with. And it's also very important not to take things which can harm the eggs or sperm or the new baby that might be growing. For example, definitely don't smoke or take alcohol when you're trying to have a baby. And don't use drugs without talking with your doctor or healthcare worker.
0: Well, that's sensible advice for anyone at any time, really. We'll be talking more about the sadness of infertility, so please stay with us.

0: You're with Women of Hope, and Carol and I have been talking about ways of helping my friend who wants a baby. I feel sad for my friend, though. She may not be able to have her own children, even if she could afford to pay the medical costs of having tests.
1: And she would feel real grief, I'm sure. Losing a dream, something you expected would just happen, it's like a death in some ways, and you can suffer just as much. Yet other people may not realize how hard it is for Sarah, and she could feel very alone. Have you ever experienced what Sarah is going through?
0: You know, Sarah's not the first woman I know who's gone through this.
1: And if Sarah has all these tests, and she learns that there's no chance of having a baby, I think she's really going to need your support. You can't solve her problem, but you can be there and listen. And she will need time to really accept it before she moves on to something else. You're her friend, so perhaps you can let her cry with you, even let her be angry. But let her know that you understand her sadness.
0: I try to support her and understand her feelings because she would really like to become a mother. She said she would like to foster a baby or perhaps even adopt one, and I know she would love that child just as much. But I don't think she should rush into adoption too quickly. It takes time to really accept that she cannot bear a child and for that grief to settle. And another thing is that she's not sure whether her husband would accept someone else's baby.
1: I can see where taking a step like that would be very hard on the family, and they certainly need to agree about it. But I'm sure that after some time, she'll want to find ways of showing her caring and nurturing spirit in another way. What about some type of work with children?
0: She wants to work in an orphanage sometime, but it's too hard at this moment. We're praying that she can feel less bitter and sad about it all.
1: This is all so very hard, but at least she still has a chance.
0: She and her husband are going to the doctor tomorrow to both have tests. Not a fun way to celebrate their first wedding anniversary.
1: You can say that again, but I hope they find out why. If there is a clear reason, then maybe they'll be able to have a treatment.
0: In the meantime, they are trying to be healthy with their food and exercise. And no alcohol or smoking. They are trying to follow her cycle, but it could take away some of the fun of intimacy.
1: Well, they're doing all they can, and we can pray that they're able to have a baby.

0: You're with Women of Hope, and we've been talking about the problem of infertility, and that will come up again, so stay with us, won't you?
1: We've talked before about how God made the world, and that all tribes and nations descended from the first people that God made. They grew in number and spread out, and they got some different ideas about God. They got so confused about how to worship the true God and live right lives. Many groups began to worship idols. But God loved the world. He had not forgotten his promise to make a way for us to come back to him. And so he began to fulfill that promise. Roz is going to tell us how that all started.
2: Here is a true story from very ancient times. It's found in the first section of the Bible called Genesis. Long ago, there lived a man named Abram. His family were nomadic cattle herders. Now God spoke to Abram and said, "Leave your country and your relatives and go to a place that I will show you. I will give you many descendants, and they will become a great nation. I will bless you and make your name famous, so that all nations will be blessed through you." So Abraham took his wife Sarai, his nephew, his servants and his animals, and they set off. They had many adventures, and God did show him the fertile country he promised. Abram grew wealthy there. Now let's think. What were the three things that God had promised Abram, things he would really want? Yes, land, fame, and children. And wonderfully, God had begun to show Abram what God was truly like and how to worship him. You would think Abram would be very happy. But, well, let's continue with the story from God's word. You see, Abram and Sarai had a secret sorrow. They had no children, and they were getting old. He was 75 years old when he started traveling.

0: It was 10 years later when God spoke to Abram again. He said, "Don't be afraid, Abram. I will shield you from danger and give you a great reward." Abram answered very respectfully, but he had to ask the question that was on his heart. "Sovereign Lord," he said, "what good will your reward be if I have to leave it to all my head servants, since I have no son?" Then God took him outside the tent and showed him the stars, millions of them sparkling on a sky like black velvet. "Can you count the stars?" he asked. "Yet I promise you will have as many descendants as the stars." And then the Bible says something very important. Abram put his trust in God, and because of this, God was pleased with him and accepted him. So God went on to make a binding agreement with Abram and his descendants. He would be their God, he would bless them and provide for them, and they would be his people and learn to worship and obey him. As a sign of this, God changed his name to Abraham, which means something like ancestor of nations. Sarai couldn't help laughing when she heard this prophecy. What, an old woman having a baby? And you know, Abraham was 100 years old when finally Sarai had that promised baby. But God's promise did come true. From Abraham came millions of people and many nations, especially the peoples of the Middle East.
1: So God fulfilled the promise to give him land and descendants. Was he famous too?
0: Well, yes. He was a well-known leader who mixed with kings and chiefs and defeated attackers. Of course, he is still very famous.
1: I was thinking about the part of the promise where God said, what was it? All nations would be blessed through him. Even if he was well known in his part of the world, that's not all nations.
0: No, but one day one of his descendants would come and he would be the one who would bring a blessing to all nations.
1: Jesus came from that family line and he came to be the savior of the whole world. So through Abraham, all nations were blessed.
0: That's right. God had that all planned from the beginning, to gradually teach his people about himself and prepare them for the coming of Jesus. But it all started with Abraham. God so wanted to call him back to himself. Abraham heard God's voice and obeyed.
1: How did God speak to him?
0: Well, the story doesn't exactly say. Maybe a voice or a dream? Later on, God sent special messengers to him. But listen, God still speaks. He wants to call us too. He speaks to us in different ways. How do you think he does this?
2: Well, I most often hear God speak to me through his word, the Bible. And there is the voice of our conscience telling us what is right.
3: And sometimes God speaks through other people who know him.
0: And maybe through your friends on the radio. The question is, are we interested in hearing him? Are we like Abraham, ready to put our trust in God, ready to wait for his time to fulfill his promises? Remember what pleased God? Yes, it was the fact that Abraham trusted him. Abraham made plenty of mistakes, but he learned one thing really well, to trust God and do what he told him.
1: That's a good thing for us to remember, too. God made you, he loves you, and he calls you today. Are you listening? Keep your ears open this week for what God is saying to you.

0: Before we finish today on Women of Hope, here's a letter from one of our listeners. She was unable to have the baby that she wanted, but she learned to listen to God's voice and trust Him. Let's listen to her story.
1: She says, "From my childhood, my life was so happy, and I thought I had everything. When I was 19 years old, I married the man I loved, and soon after, I gave birth to a baby boy. We were so happy. We both had dreams for a girl. But later I gave birth to another baby boy. My husband showed his disapproval. I became so sad. So again, we planned to have a baby girl. But 5 years went by, and I did not conceive. When we went to the doctor, he told me I could not give birth to another baby. I became sad and depressed. My husband did not show me any love. He ignored me. One day, a lady told me about Women of Hope. She told me that through this program, I would be comforted and come close to Jesus. She gave me a program guide and prayed for me. I just put it aside. One day, my heart told me to turn on the radio. The program was totally related to me. It was about adoption. I was shocked. I learned that in the Bible, God says, 'For I know the plans I have for you, plans to prosper you, not to harm you, to give you a future and a hope.' Feel it or not, believe it or not, you are linked to the big eternal plan of God. He loves and cares for you so much." These words touched my heart. I came to know that some child had a great need for me. I wanted to adopt a girl child and give a bright future and hope to her. I talked to my husband. At first, he did not agree. I prayed and prayed, and God answered. He agreed to adopt a girl. We got a baby whom passersby found in the bushes where her mother had left her. My eyes filled with tears. Now, I thank God for not giving me my own baby girl, because the girl whom we adopted wants us and needs us."
0: What a wonderful story. God had a purpose in this woman not having her own baby girl. Now this little girl has a bright hope and a loving future. I want to thank the listener for sharing this story with us. It's time for us to go now. If you have any questions, or maybe you would like to tell us your story, you're welcome to write us, Women of Hope, care of this station, and we will try to answer. We always love to hear from you.
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5: All you need is God. 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
4: Welcome to Peace with God, an outreach of the Billy Graham Evangelistic Association. I'm Bill Meyer. Also on today's program, you'll hear Billy Graham's daughter, Ann Graham Lotz, on Walking with God.
6: Has he chosen me and you as one to whom he can reveal his heart and mind because he knows we have chosen to walk with him?
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4: God plus you. That's the title of today's message here on Peace with God. It comes from Billy Graham's 1975 crusade in Albuquerque, New Mexico. Let's listen now.
5: Now tonight, I want you to turn with me to Judges. That's the Old Testament. Judges, the 7th chapter and the 20th verse. I'm not going to try to read this entire story because I want to tell it to you. It'll take less time if I tell it to you. It's the story of Gideon. And all of you have heard of Gideon. And in this 20th verse, it says, and they cried the sword of the Lord and of Gideon. Now, at this period in Israel's history, they were conquered by the Amalekites and the Midianites and the various other peoples of that area. And they were suffering great oppression. And one day God spoke to a man by the name of Gideon and said, Gideon, I want you to go lead my people. I want you to be their judge and their leader, and if you will be my man, I'll be with you and we'll defeat the armies of the enemies of Israel. And Gideon said, well, Lord, I'm not equipped to do this. I can't do this. I'm not even a soldier. I'm a farmer. I don't have any education. I've never been taught anything in military strategy. How can I go out and do all of this? And God said, well, I'm calling you, Gideon, because I have chosen you to go out and lead Israel in her war and lead you to victory. Well, Gideon said, well, Lord, I've got to know that it's you talking, so I'm going to put a fleece out. And if it comes out the way I say it, and he did it on two occasions, then I'll take it from you. So God did what Gideon asked. It was dry one time and wet the next time, and all of you, most of you know the story. And then Gideon got together 22,000 men, all armed. And God came to him again and said, Gideon, there's one problem. You've got two men in your army. You remember, I'm with you, Gideon. You don't need that many. So Gideon cut them down to 10,000. God said, well, it's still too many. That reminds me of Lenin, who was one of the founders of modern communism. He would walk into a meeting and there'd be 600 and he'd stalk out. He said, "You can't conquer the world with 600, that's too many." He said, "When you cut it down to 300, I'll be back." So Gideon went down to spy out the land. And Gideon took one of his friends down to look over the army camp. And it says that there were tens of thousands of Midianites, and said the camels were so great in number they were like the sands of the sea. You couldn't even count them. Gideon didn't have any camels. And he looked at their weapons, and they were the most modern weapons. He'd never seen such weapons. And he came back, and the Lord said, "Gideon, you've got too many. You've still got to cut down." Well, you can imagine Gideon was trembling in his boots by this time. And God said, "Here's the way you want to do it. Take all your army of 10,000 men and put them down by the stream and let them drink water. And those that lap it up in their hands like a dog would do, keeping their eyes alert, looking around, they'll be your army. Those that get on their hands and knees and just drink it, looking down without being alert, cut them out." And when it was all finished, only 300 out of the 10,000 lapped it up like a dog. God says, "There's your army." "What? Me go out with a little handful of farmers, 300 of them?" And God said, "Furthermore, I don't want you to take any weapons with you. All you do is take a trumpet, give each man a trumpet in his right hand, and give him a pitcher, and then inside of this pitcher, put a torch, and do what I tell you." So Gideon divided his 300 into three companies, and at night they went down to the Midianite camp of thousands of men and the Amalekites. And at a certain moment, Gideon blew the trumpet, all the trumpets, 300 of them blew, they burst the pitchers, and here were the torches, and it so confused the Midianites and the Amalekites that they began to fight among themselves and kill each other, and they began to run for their lives. And a mighty victory took place. Now, what I would like to say to young people tonight is, all you need is God. If you're totally surrendered and totally dedicated and say, "Lord, here's my hand with all I've got," God has a place for you. He can use you. Are you one of God's children tonight? Have you received Him into your heart and life? All it takes is one. Are you, as a young man, a young woman, ready to say, "I'm ready to go. I'll be God's man, I'll be God's woman"? Just one figure in the multiplication table is important. One note in music. Suppose that piano over there had one of those chords missing. And that takes us back to the Bible. Look at the people that stood alone. Look at Noah. 120 years he was building that ark, and as far as we know, not a single person believed in him. God had come to Noah and said, "Noah, it's going to rain 40 days and 40 nights, and there's going to be a gigantic flood, and I'm going to wipe out the entire human race and start all over again. But because you have lived a holy life, and because you're a righteous man and a good man and a believer in me, I cannot destroy you." And he said, "I want you to build a ship 450 feet long, 75 feet wide, and 45 feet high." The Bible says Noah was terrified, just like you'd be. If God should suddenly come and say to you, "I want you to do thus and so," something far beyond your ability, and it looked absolutely crazy and ridiculous. That's how Noah felt. But he went to work, and for 120 years he preached repentance. He warned the people, "A flood is coming, a flood is coming, judgment is coming, repent, turn to God while you can." And he kept on building that ark, and people thought he was crazy. If they'd have had psychiatrists then, I'm sure they'd have had a dozen on him. And on the last day he stood in the door of the ark and said, come in and be saved. It's going to start raining." The skies were clear. Up until that time, we don't think there'd ever been rain on the earth. But somebody yelled and screamed and said, "There's a cloud." And the cloud grew black. Lightning flashed and thunder roared and the wind blew and the rains came. And the people beat on the door of the ark and said, Noah, let us in, let us in, let us in. But it was too late. Because the Bible says something interesting. It says God shut the door. And someday the door of grace will be closed. Someday it'll be too late for you to come to Christ. That's why it's important to come now in this day of grace. In this age when God from the cross is saying, I love you, repent of your sin and believe. Noah stood alone. Now, if you come to Christ tonight, you may be the only one in your family. You'll have to stand alone. You'll have to go back to that same address and that same school tomorrow morning or Monday morning or whenever you go. Same crowd. You are Christian. Some things no longer you do. A changed person, and people will sneer and laugh and snicker and make fun of you. You'll have to stand all alone by yourself. Are you willing to do that? But one with God, God will be with you. You won't be alone. I'm with you till the end of the age, said Jesus. He will be there with you.
4: The Bible tells us that when you give your heart to Jesus, He'll never leave your side. You can begin that relationship with Him right now. Stay tuned for more of Billy Graham's message, God Plus You.
7: Peace with God.
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9: Peace with God.
10: Probably the hardest thing that I've experienced has been the death of my parents.
11: Watching the people who raised you leave this life isn't easy. Vin's memory of losing his dad is particularly powerful.
10: My father was a cancer survivor who then finally was succumbing to cancer.
11: It was a tough time, but Vin's whole family follows Jesus Christ. So God's love was in the room.
10: Our family was all present with him in the hospital, and we had music playing. We were praying with him. We were praying for him. We were with him holding his hand.
11: And when it came time to let go of that hand on this side of heaven,
10: the faith, the understanding that we knew there was something better that he was moving on to made it easy for us to be there and to encourage him, to support him, and to, you know, share his love amongst our family.
11: With faith in Jesus Christ, death is not the end of life. It's a whole new beginning.
4: We're glad you've joined us for this edition of Peace with God. A man named Mark found peace with God listening to a Billy Graham message very much like the one you're listening to today.
12: I was 13 years old, living in Columbus, Georgia. Dad was in the Army and was away, and I decided to stay in on a hot August day and listen to Billy Graham, kind of to stay out of the heat, but also to please Mom, who was listening to the crusade and was, at the age of 13, absolutely thunderstruck by what I heard. For the very first time, came to a realization that I was a sinner in need of a Savior, and Billy Graham helped to lead me.
4: That was in 1969. Since then, health problems have left Mark disabled.
12: And so have learned to, on a day-by-day basis, rely more and more on the grace, the peace that God gives, and the strength to make it through in a life that is characterized by continual pain.
4: While that pain has slowed Mark down physically, it hasn't stopped him spiritually.
12: I'm able to run through life, figuratively, I don't run at all anymore, can't do that. But I'm able to run the race today because I know what the scriptures have to say to me is absolute truth.
4: Mark says he can verify that absolute truth by how faithful Jesus has been to him and by all that God has done for him.
7: Peace with God.
8: Peace with God.
7: There's hope.
9: Peace with God.
3: Peace with God.
4: In today's message, Billy Graham's helping you see that God can use you in amazing ways when you trust your life completely to Him. He's looking at examples of people in the Bible who did just that. People like Abraham, the father of Israel.
5: God came to Abraham and said, Abraham, I'll tell you what I want you to do. I want you to pick up all your possessions. Now, he was a rich man. I want you to take all your possessions and go to a land called Canaan. He'd never heard of Canaan. He was in Haran. I want you to take everybody, all your family, all your possessions, and move and go hundreds of miles away to a land that I'm going to give you and to your posterity. It'll be a land flowing with milk and honey. 12th chapter of Genesis. And the Bible says Abraham, a man of faith, went alone. Left everything he had ever known just because God told him. And God used him to found the mightiest nations in the world. Moses. Moses was way back on the backside of the desert, and he was 80 years old. You know, when you're 80 years old, you think you're getting along. But God came to him one day on the backside of that Midian desert and said, and Moses saw a bush burning, and he went over to investigate, and out of the bush spoke the Lord. And he said, I am the Lord God, and Moses, I want you to go and lead the people of Israel out of Egypt. They've been slaves down there long enough. Moses said, I can't. I can't even speak. I'm 80 years old. God said, Moses, I've chosen you. I'll be with you. So Moses went, and through a series of circumstances, he led the children of Israel out of Egypt, and he became the greatest man in the Old Testament. God plus one. One man believing in God, one man trusting God, one man taking up the responsibility God laid on his shoulders. Daniel was just a boy. He was captured and taken 1,500 miles away to Babylon. But he purposed in his heart he would not sin against God. And Daniel said, I don't care if it cost me my life as a boy, I'm going to trust in God. Alone with God, he rose to become prime minister under three empires. You say, Billy, do you believe those stories? I believe every one of them. I believe that God can take you and use you in his own way. What about you? One person committed to Jesus Christ is important in the sight of God. Have you made your decision yet? With God, you can be sure that you are a majority. That's the reason for the cross. We find the Lord Jesus Christ dying on that cross for your sins. And every time you see a cross, it should remind you of what you mean to God. Jesus not only died for all, he died for each. I want you to get that again. He not only died for this big crowd here in New Mexico, he died for each of you as if you were the only person that he was dying for. He tasted death, the scripture says in Hebrews 2, he tasted death for every man. He died in your place just for you, and he had the capacity to call you by name. He knows it all. He has the capacity. It boggles the mind what God has. And yet he knows you and he loves you. And he's interested in you. And he'll go with you from this stadium to lead a whole new life that you never knew existed before. But you've got to be willing to pay the price. And here's the price. It's got to be all-out commitment. Now, when you go all out for Christ, that doesn't mean you become perfect. You are never going to find a perfect Christian anywhere in the world. We will be perfect someday. That brings us to the big word, sanctification. In a sense, when you come to Jesus Christ, you're sanctified. In another sense, you are progressively being sanctified. In another sense, you will be totally sanctified when you get to heaven. Now, when you come to Christ, you start reading the Bible and you begin to pray. You begin to fellowship with other Christians. And you begin to grow. Now, your growth many times will be so small, and after a while, you'll get disgusted with yourself. You'll get discouraged. The first 2 or 3 years after I came to Christ, I had some terrible moments of discouragement and despondency. And boy, does the devil like that. The moment you get discouraged, he says, I've got him. That's one of his big instruments, discouragement. If you make a mistake, if you're not all that you want to be immediately, don't get discouraged. And then when you look back 2 years later to that moment, you'll say, well, I actually am growing. You may not see yourself growing every day. It's a gradual growth. And then there'll be experiences. God will give you experiences. There will be an experience of a dedication of a new area of your life. And then again, there'll be another experience, and another area of your life is given to God. And God will point to something else and say, Billy, I want that. And I surrender that. It may be through a moment of emotion. I don't want to give it up. But God says, you've got to give it up. You've got to love that person that you're having a war with. It's hard, but God says, I want you to. And I remember when I was in Bible school down in Florida, I had a little place that nobody knew about. I'd go in there sometimes and I'd say, Lord, I just lost my temper upstairs and told that guy off. Something's wrong. And I would confess it, and the Lord would say, well, you go back and make it right with that person. And then I'd start all over again. But it was a gradual time of growth. Sometimes it'd be rapid growth. Then again, it would slow down. But always growing in the grace and knowledge of Christ. And then someday, with Him, perfection. Because we will be like the Lord Jesus Christ. Now, what is God doing in your life right now? God's business now is to mold you into the image of Christ, so that you will love like He loves, have peace like He has, joy like He has, gentleness like He has, and anger like He has. Yes, there are times we're to be angry. We're to be angry at sin. We're to be angry at wickedness. We're to be like Lot in Sodom, uncomfortable around wickedness. Yes, tonight, God is interested in you. Jesus told about the shepherd that had 100 sheep, and one of them was missing, and he left the 99 and went after the one lost sheep. Are you the one lost sheep tonight? Are you the one that this whole crusade is all about tonight? Are you the one that all this prayer has taken place? All this planning has taken place? You tonight, surrendered totally to Christ, could be mightily used if you gave your heart and your life to Him. Yes, Jesus died for you. He died on the cross that you might come to know Him as Lord and as Savior. You say, but what do I have to do? He said all you have to do is repent of your sins. That means that you're willing to change your way of living. It means that you tell God, God, I'm sorry, and mean it. And if you have to, go back and make restitution. Make right some of the things you've done wrong, all that you can. That's costly and it hurts, but that's repentance. Secondly, by faith, receive Him as Lord and Savior. Now, it happens simultaneously. You can't divide repentance and faith. They go hand in hand and arm in arm. Faith means that you put your full weight on Christ and trust Him as your Lord and Master and Savior, and you're not trusting in yourself, and you're not trusting anybody else to save you. You see, you should never be dependent on somebody else for your spiritual life. I remember an old evangelist wrote me one time, and he said, I found that I got all the joy and happiness in my life out of the big meetings, and when the big meetings were over, I lost my joy and my happiness. Can you imagine that? He had missed his devotional life. He had missed his personal walk with God, so much so that when his health declined and the meetings declined, his joy went, because his joy was in the big crowds and all the fellowship that he had with other Christians. Don't put it there. Put it in Christ. God and God alone. Just you and God tonight. I'm going to ask you to receive Him. Receive Christ into your heart. Make Him your Savior and make Him your Lord.
8: Peace
13: with
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4: Billy Graham taught today that you're at your best when you're walking with God. Now his daughter, Ann Graham Lotz, has more on the importance of walking with God.
6: In Genesis 18:19, God affirmed He would reveal His thoughts to Abraham because He said, I have chosen him so that he will direct his children and his household after him to keep the way of the Lord by doing what is right and just. I wonder, Does God know he can depend on me to give godly direction to my children and my grandchildren, direction that comes not just from what I say, but from who I am in Christ? Has he chosen me and you as one to whom he can reveal his heart and mind because he knows we have chosen to walk with him, to serve him? Think about it. God's purpose for Abraham included his entire family as a channel of blessing to the world. As a parent, chosen by God, set the example of one who walks with God, then ask him to bless your family, to be a blessing. This is Ann Graham Lotz.
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4: Welcome once again as we continue reading in the book of Esther, which tells about how Queen Esther, of Jewish background, was brought into the kingdom of Persia for such a time that she was needed, and that was to bring deliverance of the Jews from their deadly enemy Haman. Well, our teacher John Matthews is with us, and he'll take us through chapters 5-7 with the theme, The Trap is Set.
2: Thank you so much, Esther. Great to see you. Great to be with you. And a very warm welcome to Mission 66. Wherever you're joining us from today, it is so good to have your company as we journey, as Esther said, there through the book of Esther, which took place in the Persian capital city of Susa. Time period was prior to the second emigration of the Persian Jews to Jerusalem, led by Ezra the priest. And it also, this story takes place during the reign of Ahasuerus, who is better known to history as Xerxes the Great. And now, this king had picked Esther to be his queen, but didn't know that she was Jewish. Now, we've reached actually a challenging moment in the story where Queen Esther learns about this plot by one of the king's most trusted officials. His name, the guy behind this plot, is a guy called Haman. And this plot is to exterminate the Jewish people from Persia. Now, Haman had earlier set this scheme up by tricking King Xerxes into signing this edict that on a certain day, all the Jews in the kingdom were to be rounded up and slaughtered. And such an edict in this time, signed by the king, was thought to be irrevocable. That means there was no going back in it. Once the king signed it, that was that. And so, as instructed by her near relative Mordecai, Queen Esther now has to decide how on earth she's going to deal with this and how she appears before the king himself, because she not only in doing that would have to plead for her own life, but also for the life of her people. And remember, up to this point, she had not revealed the fact that she herself was Jewish too. And the problem was, it wasn't just a matter of walking into the throne room and having a chat with the king, because another thing that was very true in this day and age was that if the king didn't recognize her, and by that I mean accepted her into his presence, even though she was his queen, he still had to allow her to come into his presence. And he did that by holding out a golden scepter. Now, had she just walked in without that golden scepter being presented, which was her access to the king, well, then the law required that she be put to death herself. So there's risk at play here. She realizes that her own life is at stake, and just imagine the situation and how Esther's heart would have been pounding as she stood outside, contemplating the need to save her people, but also the possibility, the very real possibility, of her own death. Would she have the courage to go through with this? So there's high drama and suspense in the air as we reach Esther chapter 5. Let's read it. On the third day, Esther put on her royal robes and stood in the inner court of the king's palace in front of the king's quarters whilst the king was sitting on his royal throne inside the throne room opposite the entrance to the palace. And when the king saw Queen Esther standing there in the court, she won favour in his sight. And he held out to Esther the golden sceptre that was in his hand. And so Esther approached and touched the tip of the sceptre. And the king said to her, "What is it, Queen Esther? What is your request? It shall be given you, even to the half of my kingdom." And Esther replied, "If it please the king, let the king and Haman come today to a feast that I have prepared for the king." And then the king said, "Bring Haman quickly so that we may do as Esther has asked." So the king and Haman came to the feast that Esther had prepared. And as they were drinking wine after the feast, the king said to Esther, "What is your wish? It shall be granted you. And what is your request? Even to the half of my kingdom, it shall be fulfilled." Now, this was a common phrase that rich potentates would use in speaking to those that they favoured. They would make, well, I suppose you could call it a pretty grandiose promise, saying, "Look, I'll grant you up to half of my kingdom." It was the same phrase that Herod used when the daughter of his wife Herodias danced before him and pleased him. Remember him saying, "Ask what you will, I will give you up to half of the kingdom." But it was understood as, "Look, I'm willing to give you something," but it was a figure of speech. So very probably not literally meaning half of the kingdom. But let's move on to verse 7. Then Esther answered, "My wish and my request is, if I have found favour in the sight of the king, and if it please the king to grant my wish and fulfil my request, let the king and Haman come to the feast that I will prepare for them, and tomorrow I will do as the king has said." So Esther here being cunning, because she's effectively setting a trap, and it serves a triple purpose. You see, she didn't know if she would live long enough to host that first banquet. If things went wrong in the throne room, and she hadn't been extended that golden scepter by the king, then she herself may have been killed. So she had to make sure that she would be able to get both Xerxes and Haman at the same time in neutral territory. And so that was the purpose, the main purpose of this second banquet, when the trap was to be sprung. It also piqued the interest of King Xerxes and also put Haman off his guard. He would have suspected nothing when he went into the second banquet. And look how joyful Haman is when he leaves that first banquet in high spirits. This is verse 9. "And Haman went out that day joyful and glad of heart. But when Haman saw Mordecai in the king's gates, that he neither rose nor trembled before him, he was filled with wrath against Mordecai. Nevertheless, Haman restrained himself, and he went home. And he sent and brought his friends and his wife Zeresh. And Haman recounted to them the splendor of his riches, the number of his sons, all the promotions with which the king had honored him, and how he had advanced him above the officials and the servants of the king. And then Haman said, 'Even Queen Esther, let no one but me come with the king to the feast that she prepared. And tomorrow also, I am invited by her together with the king. Yet all this is worth nothing to me, so long as I see Mordecai the Jew sitting at the king's gate.' Well, then his wife Zeresh and all his friends said to him, 'Let a gallows 50 cubits high be made, and in the morning tell the king to have Mordecai hanged upon it. Then go joyfully with the king to the feast.' Now this idea pleased Haman, and so he had the gallows made." And we see in that end of chapter 5 that Haman's wife was as murderous as her husband. So this is Esther chapter 6, and it reads, On that night, the king could not sleep, and he gave orders to bring the book of memorable deeds, the Chronicles, and they were read before the king. And it was found written how Mordecai had told about Bigthana and Teresh, two of the king's eunuchs who guarded the threshold and who had sought to lay hands on King Ahasuerus. And the king said, "What honour or distinction has been bestowed on Mordecai for this?" And the king's young men who attended him said, "Well, nothing has been done for him." And the king said, "Well, who is in the court?" Now Haman had just entered the outer court of the king's palace to speak to the king about having Mordecai hanged on the gallows that he had prepared for him. And the king's young men told him, "Well, Haman is there, standing in the court." And the king said, "Let him come in." So Haman came in, and the king said to him, "What should be done to the man whom the king delights to honour?" And Haman said to himself, "Whom would the king delight to honour more than me?" Here we have pride, which is going to go before a fall. Haman, filled with pride, assumes the king is referring to him. So he then paints a picture of himself riding through the city in splendour. Verse 7. And Haman said to the king, "For the man whom the king delights to honour, let royal robes be brought, which the king himself has worn, and the horse that the king has ridden, and on whose head a royal crown is set. And let the robes and the horse be handed over to one of the king's most notable officials. Let them dress the man whom the king delights to honour, and let them lead him on the horse through the square of the city, proclaiming before him, 'Thus shall it be done to the man whom the king delights to honour.'" And then the king said to Haman, "Hurry, take the robes and the horse, as you have said, and do so to Mordecai the Jew, who sits at the king's gate. Leave out nothing that you have mentioned." So Haman took the robes and the horse, and he dressed Mordecai and led him through the square of the city, proclaiming before him, "Thus shall it be done to the man whom the king delights to honour." And so Haman's humiliation had begun, but there's more to come. Verse 12. Then Mordecai returned to the king's gate, but Haman hurried to his house, mourning with his head covered. And Haman told his wife Zeresh and all his friends everything that had happened to him. And then his wise men and his wife Zeresh said to him, "Well, if Mordecai, before whom you have begun to fall, is of the Jewish people, you will not overcome him, but will surely fall before him." And while they were yet talking with him, the king's eunuchs arrived and hurried to bring Haman to the feast that Esther had prepared. And now chapter 7. So the king and Haman went in to feast with Queen Esther. And on the second day, as they were drinking wine after the feast, the king again said to Esther, "What is your wish, Queen Esther? It shall be granted you. And what is your request? Even to the half of my kingdom it shall be fulfilled." Then Queen Esther answered, "If I have found favour in your sight, O king, and if it please the king, let my life be granted me for my wish, and my people for my request. For we have been sold, I and my people, to be destroyed, to be killed, and to be annihilated. If we had been sold merely as slaves, men and women, I would have been silent, for our affliction is not to be compared with the loss to the king." Then King Ahasuerus said to Queen Esther, Who is he? And where is he? Who had dared to do this? And Esther said, a foe and enemy, this wicked Haman. Then Haman was terrified before the king and the queen. And the king arose in his wrath from the wine drinking and went into the palace garden. But Haman stayed to beg for his life from Queen Esther, for he saw that harm was determined against him by the king. And the king returned from the palace garden to the place where they were drinking wine, as Haman was falling on the couch where Esther was. And the king said, will he even assault the queen in my presence, in my own house? And as the word left the mouth of the king, they covered Haman's face. Then Harbona, one of the eunuchs in attendance on the king, said, moreover, the gallows that Haman has prepared for Mordecai, whose word saved the king, is standing at Haman's house, 50 cubits high. And the king said, hang him on that. So they hung Haman on the gallows that he himself had prepared for Mordecai. And then the wrath of the king abated. So Haman came to his end, one that he had prepared in his mind for Mordecai. But what now was to be done about the decree that Xerxes had been tricked into sealing with his signet ring? Would the Jews be slaughtered on the schedule that Haman had set? Well, Esther, we'll see what happens there in the next episode.
4: Well, this is Mission 66 and a wonderful look at the Book of Esther guided by our teacher, John Matthews. Well, we're going to take the time now to head into some questions in Esther chapters 5 through 7. And of course, I want to encourage you, friend, that if you have a question or a comment, join the conversation on our Facebook and Instagram pages at Mission 66. All right, John. Well, we see here that when Esther went into the king uninvited, you know, she really was kind of breaking the law of the Medes and the Persians. So I suppose we can take her actions to say that there must be some times when civil disobedience is called for, right?
2: Well, we see something of that here. Esther says, doesn't she, I will go to the king even though it is against the law. So it was risky. And the king had the right, though, to grant exceptions, didn't he? And good thing for Esther that he did indeed hold out the golden scepter, which allowed her to remain. But yeah, in answer to your question in the here and the now, Esther, I think the conflict that we often encounter is, does someone who is in covenant with God have the right to break human law when it clearly goes against God's law? Well, do you know, the Bible itself is clear that we must honour authority and respect human laws and leaders. That is emphasised, isn't it, by Paul in the book of Romans chapter 13. So Bible believers are not exempt from the regulations of man. Far from it. In fact, it is our responsibility to try and lead by example in that way, and certainly not earn a name for being disruptive and awkward and rebellious. No, no. But there are times, and there may be times, when we have to obey God rather than man. And you know, when it comes to the ultimate authority, well, I think the American evangelist Billy Graham put it really well when he said, the Bible is our authority in everything that it touches. Now, that means the Bible is our guide to show us how to live. Its wisdom, its authority goes beyond all earthly wisdom and authority, which ultimately comes from God himself. Billy Graham finishes that quote by saying, it, the Bible, is our instructor.
4: Well, John, perhaps you can give us an example or two, maybe even a biblical reference if it so applies.
2: God who gives governments authority ultimately to regulate society. But the Bible also places limits on earthly authority. So governments are not gods upon thrones. And that means we are duty bound to abide by the regulations that Caesar or the government, that's what Caesar effectively means here, the government, those who rule your country. We are duty bound to abide by the regulations imposed by that government, and that includes taxes. But no earthly leader has the authority to tell people they're not allowed to worship or speak the name of Jesus Christ in public, or indeed to spread the word of what he has done. And, you know, there will be other issues on which people feel that they must take a stance. And we could list a whole host of issues where people think, look, no, I need to make my stand here as a Christian and on the principles of the Bible. And, you know, Esther, the reality is that it does take wisdom to know what to do in each case. And that wisdom doesn't come from us. That wisdom comes from God, and it comes through God's Spirit into our hearts and lives and into our decision-making processes. And ultimately, Esther, he knows our hearts. He knows our motivations through and through. And that, the state of our hearts to God, is by far the most important thing.
4: Well, let's bring it back now to the story of Queen Esther now. She's gained an audience with the king, as we read in chapter 5. And, you know, she seems to postpone the matter. You know, she schedules another banquet. Perhaps you can just explain again the reasons why she scheduled the second banquet.
2: Yeah, I think what she's trying to do here is make Haman very comfortable. And just having this sense of going home and explaining to his wife and all who would listen, it would seem that the king thinks that I'm pretty special, and actually so does his wife. Just the three of us have had a banquet, and by the way, we're going to have another one tomorrow. You know, so in some ways, I think the first banquet from Esther's perspective is a bit of a test run. She doesn't even know, actually, if she's going to be alive for that first banquet. So she needs to see how it goes before she's ready to then spring a bit of a trap on Haman when he's feeling so comfortable and, well, so appreciated. And Esther needed to be sure that all three of them would be together alone at that second banquet.
4: Well, this has been a fascinating read, John, and thank you for leading us through it. Perhaps you can do a short summary of Esther 5 through 7.
2: Yeah, let me do that. Well, you have here Esther, a Jewish queen of Persia who risks her life by approaching King Xerxes in order to try and expose Haman's plot to exterminate the Jews. And with wisdom, she invites the king and Haman to two banquets. And then that enables her eventually to reveal Haman's wicked scheme at that second banquet. Meanwhile, the king is stirred by a sleepless night to honoring Mordecai, Esther's relative, for saving his life from assassins. And that further compounds Haman's plans and humiliates him. And ultimately, Haman is executed on the very gallows that he'd built for Mordecai. And the section really highlights the triumph, Esther, of good over evil. Also, the importance of relying on God's timing. And it also shows just the destructive nature of pride and how it nearly always comes before a fall, and what we see here in this story, and that is disaster.
4: Well, those are some wonderful takeaways from today's episode of Mission 66. And friend, we look forward to joining you next time, same place, as we continue reading in the book of Esther. And of course, she was the queen who came to the kingdom for such a time as this. Well, I'm Esther, your host. And for John and our entire team here on Mission 66, we'll see you next time.
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1: Blessing and honor be unto the Ancient of Days as we begin this first day of July, officially starting the latter 6 months of the year 2026. And it's such a pleasure to be with you now at 7 o'clock. My name is Unati. 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
2: For the people of ancient Persia, life had turned bleak overnight. 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It would take a miracle to thwart the plan and convince the king.

0: to change directions. Today on Insight for Living, Chuck Swindoll uses this life-threatening conflict to ask a penetrating question, one that's just as relevant today. Does one person really make a difference? Chuck's answer may surprise you and move you to action. We begin in Esther chapter 3. Chuck titled today's message, Thinking and Saying What's Right, Regardless.
1: The Jews have been threatened with extermination. Look at verse 13 of chapter 3, and you'll see it in one verse. Letters were sent by couriers to all the king's provinces to destroy, to kill, and to annihilate all the Jews, both young and old, women and children, in one day, the 13th day of the 12th month, which is the month Adar, and to seize their possessions as plunder. That's the plan. It has the makings of the worst kind of Holocaust. What a day for a heroic patriot to step forward. And her name is Esther. Follow the story as we find the response of the people, beginning at verse 1 of chapter 4. They are lost in mourning and weeping. When Mordecai learned all that had been done, he tore his clothes, put on sackcloth and ashes, and went out into the midst of the city and wailed loudly and bitterly. And then Esther summoned Hathach from the king's eunuchs, I'm sure one of the runners, one of her trusted assistants, whom the king had appointed to attend her, and ordered him to go to Mordecai to learn what this was and why it was. She doesn't know. Mordecai knows that he has put the issue on the line for Esther, and he knows if she acts on this, it could mean her life. This is no time for rumor. In fact, the last of verse 8 says, order her to go in to the king to implore his favor and to plead with him for her people. Tell her that's what she's to do. Esther said, verse 11, all the king's servants and the people of the king's provinces know that for any man or woman who comes to the king, to the inner court, who is not summoned, he has but one law, that he be put to death, unless the king holds out to him the golden scepter so that he may live. And I have not been summoned to come to the king for these 30 days. I'm not sure I can do that. It's a dilemma. You see, Mordecai knew Esther. He had reared her. He had trained her. He knew how far he could push. He knew her character. So do all wise parents who at times must be the reason their children develop character. You have occasions in your life, brief vignettes, little windows of time, where you can step forward and tell your children to be brave. Step forward and do it. There are times when you must call upon your children to stand alone and to trust them to do it. Mordecai is at that moment, and he receives Hathach's answer back, and he tightens a sash on his sackcloth. Verse 13, he told them to reply to Esther, do not imagine that you in the king's palace can escape any more than all the Jews. For if you remain silent at this time, relief and deliverance will arise for the Jews from another place, and you and your father's house will perish. And who knows whether you have not attained royalty for such a time as this. I love that. He says, he really follows three tracks. First, if you do nothing, don't think you will escape death. You do or die. But second, don't make too much of this. God is not limited to you or me. It may be in his plan to have us removed, but his people will not die. He will use someone. And so third, how great it would be if he would use you. Could it be that you have attained royalty for such a time as this? Could it be that you have been given this promotion, my friend, for such a time as this? Could it be that God brought you into this situation for this moment and for this hour? What a great speech. Winston Churchill was a master at such remarks. In a speech to the British in the House of Commons, June 18, 1940, I wish I had that great British accent to read his words. Let us brace ourselves to our duties and so bear ourselves that if the British Empire and its Commonwealth last for 1,000 years, men will still say this was their finest hour. And not quite 4 months later, to an even greater broken Great Britain, death and sorrow will be the companions of our journey, hardship our garment, constancy our valor, and our only shield. We must be united. We must be undaunted. We must be inflexible. Stand! Don't stop! Stand alone! Fight to the end! Great moment. It's a Patrick Henry's, give me liberty or give me death. It's a Nathan Hale's, I regret that I have but one life to lose for my country. It is patriotism at its finest. And he says to Esther, this is your hour. Stand. Speak. Die. But whatever you do, don't be silent. Verse 15 makes you love her all the more. Then Esther told him, you see, something has changed now. She's had time to think. She's had to weigh her words and now his counsel. Esther told them to reply to Mordecai, go. Assemble all the Jews who are found in Susa and fast for me. Do not eat or drink for 3 days, night or day. And I and my maidens also will fast in the same way. And thus I will go into the king. Look at those great words. I will go. I will go. I'll do that which is not according to the law, and if I perish, I perish. Is that a great answer or what? Is this a great woman? Is she going to make a difference? If I perish, I perish. If a guard drives a sword through my body, I die doing the right thing. She has changed from fear to abandonment and faith, from hesitation to confidence and determination, from concern for her own safety to concern for her people's survival. It can happen in a life just like that, from a message just like this, and you find yourself realizing there is a cause. Do you recall when young David was taken from the sheep and asked by his father to bring a few cheeseburgers to the fellows in the field at the Valley of Elah? There was this uncircumcised Philistine roaming like that giant across the way, taunting and blaspheming the God of Israel. Young David comes and serves the burgers, and the guys are munching on him, and he asks what's going on, and he says, let's do something about it. And his older brother, remember Eliab? Oh, older brothers tend to do this. Oh, so you're going to be the big-time hero, huh? How are all those little sheep doing while you're out here in the field with us? And David says, is there not a cause? And he whips out this slingshot, hits him right between the running lights, and the giant falls. Of course there is a cause. What are we doing sitting around in our tents with knees knocking? There is a giant out there who hates the cause of the living God. What are you men doing here? I mean, I'm just naive enough to believe our God will fight for us. And if I perish, I perish. You know what Esther realized? She realized there is an enemy. Well, she realized other things, but she especially realized that. I think for the first time, the softness of the palace became uncomfortable. And she realized that there is being bred in this country the plot of the adversary. And that does something to you. Eugene Peterson, in his great work, Five Smooth Stones, writes, "Wherever there is a people of God, there are enemies of God. A realization that there is, in fact, an enemy forces a reassessment of priorities. The moment Haman surfaced, Esther began to move from being a beauty queen to becoming a Jewish saint, from being an empty-headed sex symbol to being a passionate intercessor, from the busy, indolent life in the harem to the high-risk venture of speaking for and identifying with God's people. Enough of the easy life. It's time to put my name on the line. I am Jewish, and I stand for my people. If I perish, I perish." It occurs to me that if Esther had lived in the days of Isaac Watts, she could have paraphrased his hymn, "I am a soldier of the cross. I am a follower of the Lamb. And I will not fear to own his cause or blush to speak his name. There are foes for me to face, and I will stem the flood. This vile world is no friend to grace to help me on to God." This isn't a book about Persian history. You've heard me say that every time we've gotten together. This isn't to help you put together the events in the life of Ahasuerus and Haman and to harmonize them with Mordecai and Esther and a few other Jewish characters along with the Gentiles. This is a book about life. This is a book about standing alone, the personal involvement of each individual. Remember my opening comment? In an overpopulated world, it is easy to underestimate the significance of one. Let me make it even more personal. In an overpopulated world like this time, it is easy to underestimate the value of you, your vote, your convictions, your determination to say, "I stand against this." I'll tell you, it makes a difference in your family when they see a dad and or a mother do that. I was only 9 years old when my dad broke the picket line in the machinist union back in the days of the war, when the union had the audacity to go on strike. My father's patriotism and love for his family was greater than his loyalty to some union. And I remember his driving our 41 Ford home with broken windshields and eggs running down the side of the car, now dried, because he was willing to be called a scab for his convictions. And it left an impression on this 9-year-old boy and my 11-year-old sister and my 12-year-old brother. We learned it's important enough to stand alone, even when friends don't understand, even when co-workers disagree. The major issue arises from this message. What does it matter if I get involved or not? It matters all the world to your character. Yes, God has other ways. He has other people. He isn't frustrated because you and I may be indifferent. But how wonderful it would be to think that we have been elevated to this position or to this generation for such an hour as this. May I ask some specific questions about issues? What is your involvement in helping dysfunctional families? He isn't frustrated because you and I may be indifferent. But how wonderful it would be to think that we have been elevated to this position or to this generation for such an hour as this. May I ask some specific questions about issues? What is your involvement in helping dysfunctional families? How about those who are homeless and hungry? How about those who are addicted to drugs and or drink? And what do you do for the orphans? What do you do for the sake of morality or to stand against pornography or to support the cause of

of a pro-life movement against abortion. Where do you stand as it relates to prejudice, the absence of masculinity, the whole extreme feminist movement, sexual abuse? How about the subject of the races as they are moving in greater numbers into our community, helping them with the language of this country and the culture? What about the developmentally disabled? Is it a pat on the head, a soft, piteous comment to those that are in a wheelchair and we pass on our own way? I met a man this past week. I spent lunch with him who has decided to get off the fence as it relates to the developmentally disabled. He is now editor of a magazine that comes out quarterly, doing a marvelous job. He's been to seminars. I was thrilled to say ours was one of the few evangelical churches listed in the entire seminar. What do you do to fight the cause of crime, the mistreatment of children? You say, well, I don't march. I don't march against the law. I don't believe in blocking the way to an abortion clinic. All right, have you opened your home to an unwed mother? I'm not asking you to do it someone else's way. I'm saying do something. Be counted. Say, I vote against it. I stand for this, against that. Normally, you don't have to be obnoxious about it. Sometimes you have to make such a stand that it does get some kind of attention. But whatever may be your way of expressing it, for God's sake, express it. If you perish, you perish. Big deal. Absent from the body, at home with the Lord, at least you'll go home a patriot. Two principles emerge from this passage. They tie together. They won't be easy to hear. First, not until we believe one person can make a difference will we be willing to risk. Not until we believe one person can make a difference will we be willing to risk. You remember the third stanza of that hymn, God of Grace and God of Glory? Set our feet on lofty places. Gird our lives that they may be armored with all Christ-like graces in the fight to set men free. Grant us wisdom, grant us courage that we fail not man nor thee. That we fail not man nor thee. Don't be so careful protecting your own backside. Don't worry that much about what they will think. You don't answer to them, you answer to Him. He will help. He will give you wisdom, courage, grace. The hymn is a prayer. Grant us these things, and we need them. It isn't as easy as my simply naming a list of evils and wrongs. It involves getting, well, here's my next point, out of the realm of theory, I was going to say. Point number two, only when we move from the safe harbor of theory to the world of reality do we actually make a difference. Only when we move from the safe harbor of theory to the world of reality do we actually make a difference. When it comes time to vote, we vote. We don't think how good it would be to vote. We don't simply inform someone the best way to vote. We vote. We vote our conscience. We vote believing we have been informed correctly, and we vote. We go to the trouble. We pay the price. Men and women have died that we might have the privilege. When an issue arises and we stand against it, we say, I stand against it. Don't wait for this church to say it for you. Don't wait for this pastor to give you a policy or permission. Doesn't mean I don't have one. It means I don't make edicts for this church, nor will I begin to. You are a thinking citizen, an individual who knows Christ. Do something about it. Say something about it.
stand alone. It's the deed that matters. One man writes, grant us the will to fashion as we feel. Grant us the strength to labor as we know. Grant us the purpose ribbed and edged with steel to strike the blow. Knowledge we ask not, knowledge thou hast lent, but Lord, the will, the will. There lies our bitter need. Give us to build above the deep intent, the deed, the deed. We evangelicals are great on evangelical theory, great on theological theory, great on moral theory. The deed. The deed. We are not rewarded for our theories. We are rewarded for the deed. Does one make a difference? Did Christ? God so loved the world that he did something. He didn't select a committee. He didn't theorize how great it would be for someone to come to our rescue. He didn't write a book about it. Not then, later. He did something. And the Son of God said to God the Father, I will go. And he took upon himself the form of a servant and was made in the fashion of men. And being found in fashion as a man, he humbled himself and became obedient to the death, even the death on a cross. He did something about it. And the Son of God said to God the Father, I will go. And he took upon himself the form of a servant and was made in the fashion of men. And being found in fashion as a man, he humbled himself and became obedient to the death, even the death on a cross. He did something about it. And that's why we can be saved. We don't believe in a theory. We believe in a revolutionary faith that comes from the person of Christ who died that we might live. Listen to this. He didn't just think how good it would be to die. He died that we might live and die with him. May we bow together. Please close your eyes. The question is not what do you think of Christ. The question is what have you done about what you think. The issue is not how do you feel about the message of the gospel. The issue is what have you done about the gospel. Christ has come into the world to save sinners. There is one God and one mediator, one, only one, between God and men, the man, Christ Jesus. Have you come to God through the mediator? Have you given your life to Jesus Christ? Have you said, even though I may perish, even though I may be an outcast, even though no one will understand my family, my friends, I will this day do something about this matter of my sin. Until you do, you are lost. Lost. Whosoever believes in the Son of God no longer has the wrath of God upon him, but is accepted in the Beloved. Come today. You may be the only one hearing the message today that needs to respond by faith to Jesus Christ. Be courageous enough to respond. God of grace and God of glory, set our feet on lofty places. Gird our lives that they may be armored with all Christ-like graces in the fight to set men free. Grant us wisdom, grant us courage that we fail not man. Or thee. Enable us to be true to our convictions, our Father. Give us the intelligence to think and then the courage to act. May we set aside our own conveniences, the preferences of our own indifference. May we break a mold, and as a result, may your name be glorified. For Jesus' sake, amen.

As Chuck Swindoll said a moment ago, Esther's story transcends theory. Her conviction and her compassion for the Jewish people were expressed in tangible deeds. And as her story continues to unfold in the days ahead, we'll see how Esther put her reputation and even her life on the line. 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I'm Bill Meyer. 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

0: Speaking hope to the world and speaking hope to you through the music, Nicole C. Mullen with I'll Praise Your Holy Name. 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
1: Welcome to Turning Point. 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It's exhausting, and it's usually when we are at our weakest that the enemy attacks. Today, Dr. David Jeremiah begins the series, Making Sense of It All, with some practical, biblical advice he's titled, Courage When Fatigue Drains You. 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
2: And thank you for joining us today. You know, there's an old saying that says, fatigue makes cowards of us all. When you get tired, things get different. And today we're going to talk about what to do when fatigue drains you from an incredible passage in Isaiah chapter 40. Get your Bibles. If you have a study guide ahead of time, get your study guide. We'll begin in just a moment as we start this new month with this series called Making Sense of It All, Seeing the World with a Biblical Perspective. As you know, we have produced some new kinds of books over this last year. We decided to do some things in the fiction genre, and I have asked my friend Sam O'Neill to help me. I'm not a fiction writer, but he's taken the things that I have taught about the future and put them into an intriguing story. The second volume of that series, which is called Shattered, has just been released, and it's yours for a gift of any size during this month. We'd love for you to have this. It will keep you reading. It's a page-turner, and it will help the things of prophecy to come alive so they're not just something you're interested about, but something that touches you in your life. There's an evangelistic thrust to this book, and I would love for you to have it as our way of saying thank you for your investment in this ministry. Please ask for your copy of Shattered when you make your gift today. Well, let's get started with the lesson today. This is Courage When Fatigue Drains You.
3: America is becoming a nation of angry, short-tempered people. From road rage to airplane rage, grocery store rage, and violence at sports events, the media has been reporting these emotional outbursts with unprecedented frequency. How in the world do we overcome the temptation to join in the rat race and become part of a problem instead of part of the solution? Well, if you will listen carefully and prayerfully, I believe that God's word can help today. I know that the passage we are sharing has been a wonderful blessing in my own life, and I trust that it will be so for you as well. Isaiah is going to help us understand an important spiritual discipline. A discipline that can transform the way that we do life. As we unpack this passage, we will find a symbol of courageous strength to help us in times of stress. So let's begin by looking at this passage backwards, if you will, from the bottom up. And our first principle is this: the symbol of courageous strength is soaring. Notice what it says in Isaiah chapter 40, verse 31. They shall mount up with wings like eagles. They shall run and not be weary. They shall walk and not faint. Isaiah is using this symbolic picture from ornithology, from the study of birds, to help us understand how a person who is walking with the Lord is supposed to cope during times of pressure. I read an article that described three different ways that birds fly. Listen carefully. First of all, some birds fly by simply flapping. Ornithologists say that the first method of flying is flapping, keeping their wings in constant motion to counteract gravity. For instance, hummingbirds can flap up to 70 times per second. But flapping is an awkward, clumsy business. I don't know about the rest of you taking my life in this metaphor. I've spent a lot of time flapping. Do you do that? You know, I'm supposed to be like an eagle and I'm flapping around like a hummingbird. And the problem with flapping is that it makes a lot of commotion, but it doesn't get you anywhere. The second way of flying, according to the scholars, is by gliding. The second kind of flying works like this. The bird builds up enough speed and he goes up high and he settles into a downward flight gliding, and it is much more graceful than flapping. But unfortunately, he doesn't get the bird very far because a reality in the form of gravity sets in pretty quickly. And a gliding bird, if he is not arrested in his glide, will glide ultimately right into the ground. The third way is what we would call soaring. Only a few birds, like the eagle, are capable of doing this. Eagles' wings are so strong that they are capable of catching rising currents of warm air, thermal winds that go straight up from the earth, and without moving a feather, they can soar up to great heights. In fact, some eagles have been clocked at up to 80 miles per hour without flapping at all. They just soar on the invisible columns of air. Now listen to Isaiah again. They that wait on the Lord shall renew their strength. They shall mount up with wings like eagles. They shall soar. Now, if you want to go through your whole life just flapping, just doing your own thing and just flapping around, you can do that. You won't get anywhere. You'll make a lot of commotion and you'll wear yourself out pretty quickly. Or you can have one little moment of glory and grace and glide right into the earth. Or you can let God teach you to soar like an eagle. Then you get the updrafts of His Spirit and you get the energy that comes from Him and you soar in His strength. When we face a crisis, then we soar. When we are going through the ups and downs of life, we learn to run without weariness. And when sometimes we are called just to plod along day after day, we walk without fainting. So here's a promise that works for every age and for every stage of life. We are called upon in this passage of Scripture, in the imagery Isaiah presents, to be God's eagles, flying and soaring above the issues of life. But how do we do that? How do we stop flapping and start soaring? Well, the symbol of courageous strength is soaring, but if you read the Bible carefully, you'll notice that the secret of courageous strength is waiting. Isaiah 40, 30, and 31, "And the young men shall utterly fall, but those who wait on the Lord shall renew their strength." The secret of courageous strength is waiting. Now, what does that mean? The Bible has a lot to say about waiting. To wait means to pause, to soberly consider our own inadequacies and the Lord's all-sufficiency, and to seek counsel and help from the Lord and to find hope in Him. Waiting involves submission to the Word of God and the will of God and the ways of God. Waiting is saying, I'm not going to do this on my own. I'm going to do this in the strength that God provides. Lord, I'm going to let You be the updraft under my wings that causes me to be who You want me to be. Now, I want to show you five benefits that will happen to you as a believer if you learn how to wait. Then I'm going to talk a little bit more about what it means to wait. I need to tell you before I go any further that this is a very hard discipline for me. I was built more for speed than for comfort, and waiting is not an easy thing for a type A person to accomplish. And yet, in the measure that I have been able to get around this discipline in my own heart and make it my practice, I have found the strength that God promises in Isaiah. When I first moved to California from the Midwest, I did not know anything about waiting. I lived in a town where when you went to the bank, you were always first or second in line. You never waited. You went to the grocery store, there was always a checkout open for you. I came to Southern California, and what an introduction to a new way of life. Everywhere you went, you waited. You waited at the ATM. You waited at the stores. You waited to get your driver's license. You waited for everything. And most of all, you waited in restaurants. I remember during that time, someone gave me a little piece of advice that went like this. When you go to a restaurant, you wait to get in. After you get in, you wait to be seated. After you're seated, you wait for the menu. After you get the menu, you wait for the person to come and take your order. After they take your order, you wait for your food. Then you wait for the dessert menu, and then you wait for your dessert. Then you wait for your check. Then you wait to check out. And they have the audacity to call the person who presides over all of this the waiter. He's not the waiter. I'm the waiter. You see where I'm going with this? Waiting is hard, isn't it? And yet, listen to how the Word of God teaches us the benefits of waiting. I'm going to give you these five things. I can't spend much time on any of them, but they're so evident in these verses of Scripture. First of all, waiting results in perception. Psalm 25, 4 and 5. Notice what this says. Show me your ways, O Lord. Teach me your paths. Lead me in your truth and teach me. For you are the God of my salvation. On you I will wait all the day. Go back up to the top of that and notice what it says. Show me your ways, teach me your paths, lead me in your truth, and teach me. If you want God to show you his ways and lead you in truth and teach you, you have to learn to wait. Because waiting is the key to perception. Secondly, waiting results in protection. Our soul waits for the Lord. He is our help and our shield. For our heart shall rejoice in him because we have trusted in his holy name. Waiting results in protection. It calls upon us to wait in order that we might have the protection of the Lord. It refers to the Lord in this passage of Scripture as our shield. How many of you know that when you wait before the Lord, he helps to protect you from all the things that could come into your life and destroy your peace and keep you from being who he wants you to be? Thirdly, waiting results in perspective. Psalm 37, 7. This is an interesting verse. Waiting results in perspective. Rest in the Lord and wait patiently for him. Do not fret because of him who prospers in his way, because of the man who brings wicked schemes to pass. Do you know how to get over being all bent out of shape because of the people who are doing things wrong and seem to be profiting? Just wait on the Lord. Just get before the Lord and put it all in his hands, and he will help you to get perspective on life. And you will see that not everything that seems to be important at the present is ultimately important. Waiting will give you perspective. Notice fourthly, waiting results in provision. What a great verse in Lamentations. The Lord is good to those who wait for him. Do you want to go any further? I want to tell you something. When you learn how to wait on the Lord, his goodness becomes so evident in your lives. And finally, we're back to where we were at the beginning. Isaiah 40, 31, waiting results in power. But those who wait on the Lord shall renew their strength, and they shall mount up with wings like eagles. Five reasons for us to learn the discipline of waiting. It gives us perception and protection and perspective and provision and power. Are you with me? So how do we go about doing this? How do we learn how to wait on the Lord? Daniel Goleman wrote a very popular book, a highly influential book, in which he suggests that effectiveness in life is based less on cognitive intelligence than emotional intelligence. In fact, the book is called Emotional Intelligence. He explains how people with amazingly high IQs can live basically unproductive and unsatisfied lives, while some people with emotional intelligence, relational intelligence, usually thrive. He continues by saying that at the heart of emotional intelligence is the ability, watch this, to delay gratification and not live at the mercy of impulse. The most celebrated example of what's become known as the marshmallow test is included in his book, and this is the marshmallow test. A 4-year-old is in a room with some marshmallows, and he is told that the experimenter has to run an errand. But if the 4-year-old can wait until the person returns, he can have 2 marshmallows. If he wants to eat right now, he can, but he only gets 1. Now, that dilemma will try the soul of any 4-year-old kid, and it will probably try the soul of many adults you and I know. In this experiment, kids developed all kinds of strategies to enable them to wait. They would sing songs, they would tell themselves stories, they would play with their fingers, and one of the kids actually bent down and started licking the table. A Stanford University research team tracked these children for many years. Now, I want you to listen to this. And those 4-year-olds who were better able to wait grew up to be more socially competent, better able to cope with stress, and less likely to give up under pressure than those who could not wait. On the other hand, the marshmallow grabbers grew up to be more stubborn and indecisive, more easily upset and frustrated, and more resentful about not getting enough in life. No wonder Goleman summarized his study by calling the ability to wait the master aptitude in life. The ability to wait. Now, this is a message that sounds really strange to us today. We are a generation of fast food, instant gratification, buy now, pay later people. Waiting for anything doesn't sell well in today's society. We want it all, and we want it now. But it might serve us well to stop for just a moment and examine what is happening to us. The Bible, both by precept and personal illustration, points us in a different direction. It's a direction that slows us down so that we can arrive at our destination and actually enjoy the journey. When we are in a big hurry, we need to find a way to slow down. When we feel the sense of panic growing within us, we need to transform our panic by a pause for strength. When we wonder how we will ever do it all, we need to wait just long enough for God's peace to reclaim our hearts. Sue Monk Kidd tells the story of taking a personal spiritual retreat at a monastery, going out by the water and trying to be still, trying to just be there and wait and listen and be present. She said it only lasted for a few seconds before everything in her rose up in rebellion. The need to get moving, get something done, read a book, act, solve something. And it overpowered her, and she got up and walked away. She said on her way back to her room, she noticed a monk, ski cap pulled over his ears, sitting perfectly still beneath a tree. He sat there for long minutes, as much as an hour, perfectly still and tranquil. Later, she sought him out and she said, "How in the world can you be so still, just waiting there? I can't get used to the idea of doing nothing." He just laughed and he said, "That's because you've bought into the cultural myth that when you're waiting, you're doing nothing." Then he looked her in the eye and he said, "When you're waiting, you're actually doing the most important something there is. You're allowing your soul to grow up. If you can't be still and wait, you can't become what God created you to be. They that wait upon the Lord shall renew their strength." And waiting, unfortunately, has to be done in silence, which is another problem for most of us. We are uncomfortable with anything that causes everything to be totally still. And I've had to examine my own heart in this. I like to hear music. I play it in my car and I play it in my office. I'm beginning to realize that that can become a distraction sometimes from just being alone. You know, Isaiah 30:15 puts it this way, class. "For thus says the Lord God, the Holy One of Israel, in returning and rest you shall be saved. In quietness and confidence shall be your strength." In quietness and in confidence shall be your strength. This is God's formula. It is definitely not the world's formula. And the psalmist in Psalm 46:10 puts it this way, "Be still and know that I am God." Wayne Oates has written these words, "Silence is not native to my world. Silence, more than likely, is a stranger to you and to your world, too. If you and I ever have silence in our noisy hearts, we're going to have to grow it. You can nurture silence in your noisy heart if you value it, if you cherish it, and if you are eager to nourish it."
2: Silence is hard to come by these days, is it not? But without silence, we can't have the discipline of waiting. And we wait before God, and we are certain that God is in what we do, and we follow Him, and we find peace. Well, we've looked at the symbol of courageous strength, which is soaring like an eagle. And we've looked at the secret to it, which is waiting. Now, I want you to notice the source of it. And the source of strength is God. Going all the way back up to the beginning of our text, notice, have you not known? Have you not heard? The everlasting God, the Lord, the creator of the ends of the earth, neither faints nor is weary. His understanding is unsearchable. He gives power to the weak, and to those who have might, he increases strength. My friend, if you're going to wait on somebody, here's somebody pretty good to wait on. Amen? Notice, in this little verse, you have a compendium of theological truth. The attributes of God scream out at us from every line in the text. He is eternal, the everlasting God. He is sovereign, the Lord. He is omnipotent, the creator of the ends of the earth. He is immutable. He never faints or is weary. He is omniscient. His understanding is unsearchable. He is merciful. He gives power to the weak, and he is gracious. He increases strength to those who already have might. So, my friend, what Isaiah is saying is this: if you will just cool your jets a little bit, kick back, get alone, be silent, and wait on the eternal, sovereign, omnipotent, immutable, omniscient, merciful, gracious God, he will get you where you need to go without all your flapping. Amen? That's what Isaiah wants us to understand. We are flappers by nature. God wants us to soar like eagles. And the way we learn to soar is by waiting before Almighty God, listening to his voice through his word, and having silence in our heart so that we can separate all of the noise and the static and hear God. And we get centered on him. Pick out some time, some place, somewhere, every day, and get silent before God. And just read something from his word and let it soak into your heart. Push everything else out of the way and just sit quietly before the Lord. The first day you do it, the first 2 minutes will seem like you've been there for 30 minutes. But as you get more accustomed to it, and you begin to sense the peace that floods over your heart, you will discover that it will start to transform into tranquility what has before been stress that is so debilitating to all of us. So, are you soaring? Do you want to? That is the lesson God has been teaching me and teaching some of you. They that wait upon the Lord shall renew their strength. Are you willing to find some silence and some quietness to wait upon God? To put your hope in Him and your trust in Him? To reject the frenzied alternative of the culture in which we live? I can find peace in my heart when everything is crazy all around me, because I know the God who is everlasting, the God who is the creator of the heavens and the earth, whose wisdom is unsearchable. And through my waiting upon him and my relationship with him, he has put a quiet center in my life that gives me peace in the midst of the frenzy. Wow. It works. But you got to try it. And that's my challenge to you today. I hope you're encouraged today. And that if you're suffering from overwhelmingly difficult stress and fatigue, your eyes are looking up and you're realizing there is an answer to this problem. The Bible has some great principles to help you. You can get this series that we're preaching during this month, and it's all on CD. There's a beautiful study guide that coordinates all the information. This is a summer series. I think you'd be blessed by having it. It would encourage you and many of you as your teacher face these issues that go on in our life. Here's a biblical perspective on all of them. Making Sense of It All is the title of the series. And I hope you'll be able to stay with us through these difficult days of scheduling in the summer as we study these principles together. Tomorrow, we're going to talk about going up by going down from Philippians chapter 2. I hope you'll join us then. Until then, this is David Jeremiah. Thank you for being with us today on Turning Point.
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7: 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Now we'll witness Esther's bravery and the dramatic downfall of Haman as justice prevails. So don't miss Mission 66. We'll see God's justice triumphing over evil in today's episode. But now time to travel through the Bible with J. Verna McGee.

0: Last time on Through the Bible, we stood at the bedside of Jacob as he blessed Joseph's sons as though they were his own. Now Jacob's other sons gather close, leaning in to hear the final words of their father. What he says next will reach far beyond that moment, because many of these blessings are also prophecies about the future of the tribes of Israel. I'm Steve Schwetz, your host, welcoming you aboard the Bible Bus. And while you're settling in, let's hear from our teacher, Dr. J. Vernon McGee, about his unique method of teaching through the whole Bible. So if you're new to the Bible Bus, this will be especially helpful. Let's listen.
1: We want to make a statement now that's very important, because we are finishing now the first book on our Through the Bible program, and we'll be going to the Gospel of Matthew. We commute back and forth, as we'll indicate next time, from Old Testament to New Testament, and then New Testament back to Old Testament. We go forward on two fronts. And we have found that that has been not only a very practical and satisfactory one, but it actually increases the learning process of a great many of God's children who have had difficulty

0: of articulating the Old Testament into their Christian faith. And so this method has been very satisfactory, and we therefore want to urge you, if you are not receiving notes and outlines, that you do so.
1: Well, Dr. McGee's method of hopping back and forth between the two testaments might be a little unexpected, but it has a lot of benefits. Wouldn't you agree, Greg?
2: Well, I would. Obviously, in my own life, being on the Bible bus for a long time, I know you have been as well.
1: Yep.
2: But perhaps more impactfully, we've just heard thousands of stories of how this approach works. And that's what we want to do today. If you're new, or maybe if you've been on the Bible bus a long time, we just want to reinforce the holistic nature of the way Dr. McGee teaches the Bible. Because people often ask us, what's the secret? You know?
1: Yeah. I think this is one of those secrets.
2: I agree.
1: I mean, there are so many different aspects to it, but definitely Old Testament, New Testament. For one thing, if we just stayed in the Old Testament and went Genesis through Revelation, we would be in the Old Testament for a very long time.
2: That's right.
1: And some of those passages get kind of tedious. So I like it. I mean, that's why I do my annual Bible reading plan, is I always mix it up with whatever plan I pick, that there is both New Testament and Old Testament reading there. And I think there's a benefit to that, as evidenced with through the Bible.
2: Well, and I'm going to borrow a phrase I've stolen from you, which is the pages of our Bibles that tend to be stuck together.
1: Yeah.
2: Dr. McGee makes sure that at least they're unstuck once every 5 years.
1: Yeah.
2: And I do think, I know recently, like, I was touched very deeply by the study in Haggai or Haggai.
1: Yeah.
2: And I actually went to Africa and shared some of the things I felt I had learned studying it with Dr. McGee. And I have to admit, you know, I went to seminary and all these other trainings.
1: Yeah.
2: I had never really studied the book of Haggai.
1: Yeah.
2: So
1: it's definitely
2: worth it.
1: Definitely a benefit.
2: Yeah.
1: Well, let's get to some letters where people are talking about the same thing. First, there's a listener in the Democratic Republic of the Congo who says this: Dear Bible Bus family, before this study, I used to think of Leviticus as a difficult book, full of laws, rituals, and regulations. But as we traveled through it together, I began to see its true message. At its heart, Leviticus is about holiness, obedience, and the nearness of God. When I read, "Be holy, for I, the Lord, your God, am holy," in Leviticus 19:2, I realize that holiness is not just about religious rituals, it's about daily life. It's about justice, mercy, integrity, and love for others. The study has changed me. I used to think that holiness meant simply avoiding sin. Now I see it means actively honoring God in everything: how I treat people, how I work, even my personal habits. Leviticus has also deepened my understanding of Christ's sacrifice. When I saw how detailed and costly the Old Testament sacrifices were, I began to appreciate Jesus' sacrifice in a new way. Grace is free to me, but it was costly for him. Finally, I've learned that true holiness is not only personal, it affects how we live with others. Caring for the needy, being honest in business, and treating every person with dignity. Thank you for helping me see the beauty of this book.
2: And Steve, we've talked about this before, but this particular testimony about the power of Leviticus, the teaching of Dr. McGee, I have never been around another ministry where I've heard people talk about Leviticus more than through the Bible.
1: Yeah, and reference how they came to Christ through the book of Leviticus.
2: Exactly, Many people that come out of religious high church backgrounds that may not understand personal salvation often are just, they see the gospel everywhere in Leviticus.
1: Yeah.
2: And so we want to encourage you, why don't you share with us what teaching of Dr. McGee specifically has helped you. Like I shared about how Haggai helped me. I think it would be great for us to be able to share and encourage each other that we're learning from different specific things that Dr. McGee's teaching us.
1: Yeah, absolutely. Greg, let's go ahead and pray as we begin our study in Genesis 49. Heavenly Father, we are thankful for the way you put your scriptures together, the Bible, and how we have it so readily accessible that we can study it together, that we can go between the Old and New Testaments and see Jesus, as Dr. McGee says, on every page of scripture. Help us as we study in the book of Genesis now. In Jesus' name, amen. Turning your Bibles to Genesis 49 on Through the Bible with Dr. J. Vernon McGee.
0: Now, we've come to the 49th chapter of the book of Genesis. You have your Bible there. Follow along with us. And in many respects, this chapter is one of the more remarkable chapters of the Bible. It certainly is a dramatic chapter. It's the deathbed scene of old Jacob. In fact, we saw him on that deathbed last time. You'll recall that when he saw his son Joseph coming in, that he strengthened himself and he sat upon the bed. He just was rejoiced to see his own son. Then after their interview, the rest of the sons came in, and he has around him now all 12 of his sons. And this is his farewell message. Now, a farewell message is very important. And he begins with his eldest son and just goes right down the list. And you couldn't have anything really more important than this. It is dramatic. Anything that a man says on his deathbed is important because you feel like at that time he's telling the truth. How many times have you heard of a deathbed confession? Man waits until he gets really on his deathbed. I was reading some time ago of a man up in his 80s. He was taken into a mission, almost delirious. He was dying, and he made a confession of a murder that had been committed over 50 years ago in Mississippi. Another man had been hanged for that murder. They thought he was just delirious. They began the investigation. They found out he is guilty, that he was the one who was guilty. Man generally will tell the truth when he gets on his deathbed. That is, if he hasn't told it before. Now we see Jacob on his deathbed. And let me begin reading here at verse 1. And Jacob called unto his sons and said, gather yourselves together, that I may tell you that which shall befall you in the last days. Now, we've come to an important expression. There have been some folk that think I use certain expressions too much. And by the way, I agree with them. But you're going to find out there are certain expressions in the Bible that occur and reoccur again and again and again. Now, one is right here, in the last days. Now, the last days of the nation Israel will be different than the last days of the church. And here again, where you have a sharp dispensational distinction that needs to be made. The last days now of Israel, that's what he's talking about. What's going to happen to his sons in the last days? I was in seminary with a young man, a very brilliant young fella. In fact, the matter is, he became a theology professor and a Hebrew professor, and either one of them requires quite a few brains. And this young man certainly had the. I always enjoyed talking with him because he always had something new to offer because he did a great deal of study. He told me one day that he was writing on the prophecies concerning the 12 sons of Jacob. And we'll see a little later on, we get to the book of Deuteronomy. They have become tribes then, each tribe with thousands in them. And in those tribes, Moses has something to say, and he took those prophecies, one in this chapter and the one that Moses gave, and followed the tribes through. Now, a great many people today talk about the fact that there are certain prophecies concerning the nation Israel. Many of them have been fulfilled. Some are yet to be fulfilled. Now, that's all true, but you can narrow it down even less than that. You can divide Israel into 12 parts. And God has had something to say concerning each one of these tribes of Israel. And not only has the prophecy concerning the nation been fulfilled, but the prophecy concerning each tribe has been fulfilled. And friends, that makes it remarkable indeed. So this is what's going to befall them in the last days. Now, some of the prophecy has been fulfilled, but most of it waits to be fulfilled. Actually, more of what Moses had to say to the tribes has been fulfilled than what we have here. But it's quite remarkable, and all of it looks to the last days. Now, I read verse 2 of Genesis 49. Gather yourselves together, and hear, ye sons of Jacob, and hearken unto Israel your father. Now, you must grant that this is quite a dramatic scene we have before us. Here's the old man, and he's sitting up in bed. I've seen pictures of him stretched out in bed and looked like he wouldn't be able to raise his head. But that's not true. He was leaning on his staff. The last verse tells that he was leaning on his staff. Old Jacob, frankly, friends, he'd been on the go all of his life. and he wanted to keep going. Death is really an embarrassment. It comes at a most inconvenient time when we want to keep going down here. And if you've made an appointment, you have to break that appointment. How unusual this is. I make all my appointments today on the condition that I'm alive. I've got appointments made 2 years ahead. I don't know whether I'll fulfill them or not. And I always say, provided I'm alive. Well, Jacob found that he couldn't keep going. He was leaning on his staff. He wanted to keep going, but he couldn't keep going. What a remarkable man he was in many ways. We'll see that when we come to it. Now notice what he has to say. He begins with Reuben, verse 3. Reuben, thou art my firstborn, my might, and the beginning of my strength, the excellency of dignity, and the excellency of power. The thing that he recognized, and all of these patriarchs recognized, is the great subject of heredity that has been made so much of today. Like father, like son, it's transferred on to the son, and Jacob is recognizing that. And he recognized in this boy a great deal that was like himself, unstable as water. That had been this man at the beginning, you see, even Jacob. But it was true of his oldest son. Thou shalt not excel. He never did win a blue ribbon. He won a couple red ribbons and some white ribbons. He never was in first place. Thou shalt not excel. There are a lot of folk like that today. And they're satisfied with it. I have a preacher friend. He's a wonderful man, but he could have gone so much farther than he did go. But he didn't want to go. He had no desire than to just do and be what he wanted to do. He could have been a wonderful writer. He didn't want to be. I think he wrote two little pamphlets, and he could have been a great Bible teacher. He didn't want to be. He was satisfied with winning a red ribbon. That's second place. And he never won a blue ribbon. Thou shalt not excel. Because thou wentest up to thy father's bed, then defilest thou it. He went up to my couch. Now that is Reuben, and his was a sordid story, you remember. I didn't dwell on it. Those of you that have been with us through Genesis, I didn't dwell on it at all. But it was there, and I'm sure many of you read it. It was a sordid story. I see no reason to dwell on that today. Contemporary literature and plays and movies and television, well, they're making you sick of it. And I noticed that even a great many liberals today who just decried censorship and everybody ought to be able to do his thing and speak what he wanted to speak and freedom of speech, I noticed quite a few of them are writing now and saying they're tired of the dirt and filth that's coming out today. Well, may I say there's no reason to dwell on it, and certainly a Christian's told, if there is anything pure, then think on those things. Now notice the next two boys are put together. Simeon and Levi are brethren. They were full brothers. They were the sons, you'll recall, of Leah. Instruments of a cruelty are in their habitation. You remember how they went in among their neighbors? And of course, their own sister had been raped, and they didn't appreciate that. And they killed all the entire habitation. Only one man is guilty, but they took it out on the whole town. They shouldn't have done that. And believe me, Jacob reminds Simeon and Levi, brethren. And verse 6, O my soul, come not thou into their secret, unto their assembly, mine honor, be not thou united. For in their anger they slew a man, and in their self-will they dig down a wall. Cursed be their anger, for it was fierce, and their wrath, for it was cruel. I will divide them in Jacob and scatter them in Israel. Now Simeon was the southernmost tribe. You would think that it would be identified with Judah and Benjamin, but it's not. You never hear of them. They had territory, but they seem to have just sort of faded away in the other tribes. And Levi, and here you see the marvelous grace of God. And I want to tell you, friends, this is the marvelous grace of God that you see exhibited in Levi. It was the grace of God that could take a cruel person like Levi and make him head of the priestly tribe. It's the grace of God that has made us sinners into a kingdom of priests also, friends. All believers are priests today. And how did you become that? Well, among those, there have been converted drunkards, converted harlots, converted murderers. I've had all of them in my churches that I've served. May I say to you, it's the marvelous grace of God. He says, "For as much as ye know that ye were not redeemed with corruptible things as silver and gold from your vain conversation received by tradition from your fathers, but with the precious blood of Christ as of a lamb without blemish and without spot." And then he goes on in 1 Peter, and that's 1 Peter 1:18 and 19, but in the second chapter, verse 5, he says, "Ye also as living stones are built up a spiritual house and holy priesthood to offer up spiritual sacrifices acceptable to God by Jesus Christ." Well, who is he talking about? Those that have been redeemed by the precious blood of Christ. Now, will you notice, that's these two boys. And by the way, Reuben lost first place. Simeon and Levi really lost first place. The king will not come from them. But there's another boy, and he was a sinner. But notice what the grace of God did for him. Verse 8, "Judah, thou art he whom thy brethren shall praise. Thy hand shall be in the neck of thine enemies. Thy father's children shall bow down before thee." This is the one, not now before Joseph's line, but from now on it'll be Judah. Because who came out of the tribe of Judah? Well, the Lord Jesus. Verse 9, "Judah is a lion's whelp. From the prey, my son, thou art gone up." He stooped down, he couched as a lion, and as an old lion, who shall rouse him up? Now, here's one of the most remarkable prophecies in Scripture. Verse 10, I'm reading it. "The scepter shall not depart from Judah, nor a lawgiver from between his feet until Shiloh come." That's the ruler. "And unto him shall the gathering of the people be." Now, frankly, this is one of the more remarkable prophecies that's in the Word of God. Already, we have been told that it'll be the seed of the woman. Back in Genesis 3:15, where God says, "I'll put enmity between thee and the woman, thy seed, her seed." And the seed of the woman is the one to do the bruising of the serpent's head. He'll be the one to get the victory. That's the first prophecy. Then that seed was confirmed to Abraham, to Isaac, and to Jacob. Now it's confirmed to Judah, that out of Judah's line, he's coming. Not only that, but he's called Shiloh. That means rest, tranquility. He's the one that will bring rest. And the people who heard him in that day, when they rejected him, you remember he turned to the populace, to the multitudes, and he said, "Come unto me, all ye that labor and are heavy laden, and I'll rest you." That's Shiloh. Shiloh had come, not only the seed, not only Shiloh, but the scepter. He's the one that'll hold the scepter. And friends, the scepter of this universe is in nail-pierced hands today. Not only that, but we are told a little later on, in verse 24, it says, "From thence is the shepherd, the stone of Israel." He's called a shepherd. He's also called in that same passage a stone. And over Numbers, the 24th chapter, the prophecy of Balaam, 17, a star. So with the coming of Christ, he is the seed. He's Shiloh, who brings rest. He's the one that holds the scepter. He is the shepherd that gave his life, and he's the chief shepherd who's coming someday. He is the stone that the builders disallowed, but has now become the headstone of the corner. And he's the star, the bright and morning star for his church today. This is the line from Adam. And Abel was murdered, and God raised up another seed, Seth. Seth to Noah, and Noah through Shem, and Shem to Abraham, and Isaac, and Jacob, and Judah. May I say to you, you can be blind and still see that God is moving according to a pattern and according to a program here. This is very important to see, and don't miss it. Now, I've been dealing with this prophecy, which I consider all important here, and we'll just have to hit some high points from here on. Now we come at verse 11 here. It still has to do with Judah. It says here, binding his foal unto the vine, his ass's colt unto the choice vine, he washed his garments in wine and his clothes in the blood of grapes. His eyes shall be red with wine and his teeth white with milk. What are we talking about here? Here's the one that came riding into Jerusalem, riding a little donkey, offering himself as the Messiah, the King, the Savior, and he washed his garments in wine. What kind of wine? Well, that blood, his own blood. But he's coming next time, and Isaiah said he has dyed garments, and it's not his own blood this time, but the blood of his enemies, and his eyes shall be red with wine. That's when he comes the second time. My friends, this is one of the most remarkable prophecies we have in Scripture, and there are a great many remarkable prophecies. Now we have here in Zebulun, verse 13, he's another one of the boys. And I don't care to dwell with these too much other than they're remarkable prophecies. Zebulun shall dwell at the haven of the sea. He shall be for a haven of ships, and his border shall be unto Sidon. And he was the northernmost tribe on the coast. Actually, Dan went farther north up to Mount Hermon, but along the coast, Zebulun went up farther north. Then we have Issachar next, verse 14. Issachar is a strong ass couching down between two burdens, and he saw that rest was good in the land, that it was pleasant, and bowed his shoulder to bear and became a servant under tribute. Now, this tribe and these tribes in this area to the north, and that's where they were finally located, by the way, they were the ones that did a great deal of the work that constituted the backbone of the nation. That is the whole thought and intent here. They were the workers. We've heard a great deal about the silent majority today. And actually, the average person, one like you and I are today, we don't get on television. I don't think we want on it. Who do they put on TV? They feature the weirdos, the so-called great, the peculiar crowd, the unusual. That's the ones today. But the crowd that they try to make you believe are the important ones today. They're not the backbone of this nation or any nation. They're ones that are the backbone of this country. And actually, these tribes that you and I pass over here, they were really the backbone of the nation Israel when they got in the land. But we're going to have to pick up right there next time and move on. We will finish the book of Genesis at our next session together. May the Lord richly bless you, my beloved.
1: As Dr. McGee said, we'll finish the prophecies and the book of Genesis in our next study. And then we're going to jump right into the important study in the Gospel of Matthew. I'm Steve Schwetz, and as always, I'll meet you back here next time as together we go through the Bible.

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1: Thank you for listening to Through the Bible. 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

0: That is music by Bill Headley. What Kind of King is the name of that song. I certainly hope you were blessed by it. As we now move into Tools for Wise Leadership with Dr. Roy Musasiwa, who talks about how, as leaders, we have to prioritize our time and our resources, as well as our energy. He'll be talking to us a bit more about this up next. And then at 8:45, we'll join Dick Saunders in Rendezvous as he continues to address the question, why do the wicked prosper?
1: Are you a leader, or do you aspire to be one? If the answer is yes, then you have every reason to join us now in the next 15 minutes. TWR brings you Tools for Wise Leadership. In today's program, we have Dr. Roy Musasiwa. Let's join him now.
2: Welcome to the program Tools for Wise Leadership, where we have been focusing on living to fulfill our God-given purpose as leaders. In past programs, we learnt about a vineyard which had forgotten its owner and his purposes for it. The vineyard produced wild and sour grapes. As a leader, you would not want to hear God asking you, as he did of the vineyard, "What more could I have done to make you a more productive leader?" Fortunately, we have Jesus as an example, an excellent example of living to fulfill our purpose. As he hung on the cross, he said, "It is finished." Now, what did he mean? He meant that he had fulfilled all that the Father had sent him to accomplish on earth. He knew how to arrange his priorities. Life is a series of choices leading to thousands of activities and many acquisitions every day in our lives. To do an activity always involves spending. It can be spending of time, of energy, or of money. You can neither act nor acquire without spending one or more of these resources. But now, because all three of these resources are limited, it means we must budget them. That is, arrange an order of priority in the use of these resources of time, these resources of energy, these resources of money. If we had unlimited time, energy, and money, we would not need to budget. But now, how do we determine where we spend our resources of time, energy, and money? Stephen Covey, an influential writer, he has given us two useful scales of measurement. Firstly, something is either important or not important. Secondly, something is either urgent or not urgent. These two considerations then give us something that looks like a square divided into four quadrants by a horizontal and a vertical line. Quadrant number one consists of those things that are both important and urgent. If a fire breaks out in your house, it is important and urgent that you attend to it. Some funerals and deadlines are also important and urgent. Now, quadrant number two consists of things that are not important, but urgent. Some funerals and some meetings are not important, but they may be urgent. So are many calls that we have to answer. It's urgent that you answer a call, but you might find after answering it that there's nothing important that you are discussing. Whatever we do in this quadrant number two keeps us busy, but producing nothing of lasting significance. Quadrant number three are those things that are important but not urgent. Spending time with God and with family members is very important, but not considered urgent. These things are so easy to postpone. We fail to rest, to exercise, or to plan for the future because we believe these things can wait for a time when we are less busy. The result is that we then create serious problems for the future, problems that will later demand urgent attention. Quadrant number four consists of things which are not important and not urgent. For example, getting rich is not important and is not urgent. Some movies that we like to see or the gossip that we enjoy, such activities are not important and they are not urgent. What a waste of precious time. Now, what is this to do with our priorities? How do we determine what goes into each box and how much to budget for it in terms of time, energy, or money? Jesus shows us the importance of devoting most time and energy in that quadrant number three. That is, on those priorities that are important but not urgent. He spent a lot of time in the presence of the Father, in prayer and in meditation. He spent time with a few people whom he mentored until he could turn over to them the task of advancing the kingdom of God. It comes as a bit of a surprise that Jesus resisted quadrant number one of things that were both urgent and seemingly important. He would leave a place of revival where crowds were hungry for his presence and withdraw to a lonely place to pray. That is unusual. Many leaders would want to be in the center of action. The most surprising, however, was when his very close friend Lazarus fell desperately ill and died. An urgent message was sent to Jesus to come immediately, but he delayed by some days until Lazarus died. That seemed a very uncaring attitude from the point of view of the sisters, Mary and Martha. Yet Jesus was teaching us some very important lessons as leaders. Firstly, it is important to resist the tyranny of the urgent. If we succumb to the urgent, we will be busy but unproductive. This is especially important when it comes to quadrant number two, which consists of things that are urgent but not important. Those things have no long-term benefit. Some are so busy accumulating material things while neglecting other family values or even neglecting their own health. Someone once said that what is surprising about human beings is that they lose their health to make money and then lose their money to restore their health. Jesus resisted the tyranny of the urgent, and so must we. We also learn how Jesus resisted the tyranny of expectations. We have already referred to the expectation by Mary and Martha that Jesus should drop everything he was doing and come to attend to Lazarus' sickness. There was the crowd looking for him, maybe expecting him to perform more feeding or healing miracles. He resisted that. He was there to please the Father and not human beings. We as leaders often fail to fulfill God's priorities because of bowing down to so many expectations, especially from the extended family, with its many after-burial ceremonies and rituals, while God's work suffers. We are expected to conform to certain fashions and acquire some of the latest gadgets, even if it means we get into debt to acquire them. We forget that what is most valuable is not what we have, but who we have in our lives. We also forget that the rich person is not the one who has the most, but the one who needs the least. While money can buy many things, it cannot buy inner joy. So, like Jesus, we have to spend most of our time on what is important, even though it may not seem to be urgent. We have to spend quality time with God, strengthening our internal coping mechanism. That's why Isaiah chapter 40 says, "They that wait upon the Lord shall renew their strength. They shall mount up with wings like eagles. They shall run and not be weary. They shall walk and not faint." We have also to spend quality times with our families. Jesus even delayed the start of his public ministry for 30 years to devote quality time with family. On the other hand, Eli was a very good priest of the Lord. The only problem is that he had no time for his children. His two sons, Hophni and Phinehas, became wild without him knowing what was happening to his own children. The end result was an emergency disaster. There is a principle which says that by not spending enough time in quadrant three, that is doing what is important but seemingly not urgent, you are accumulating for the future many things for quadrant one, what is both important and urgent. In the end, you will be tyrannized by the urgent. Jesus summed up his philosophy of priorities by saying, "Seek first the kingdom of God and his righteousness, and all these things will be added unto you." So until we meet in the next program, please develop Jesus' kind of priorities. That is a great tool for wise leadership.
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This is Dick Saunders thanking you for tuning in today and inviting you to share with us for the next few moments in this another broadcast of Rendezvous.

We're returning today to Psalm 58. Thank you for tuning in. It's lovely to be back with you. Perhaps some of you have missed a few days. Well, I'm sure that you'll soon be back with us into understanding the psalm that we're studying. You know, it's a psalm of David, Psalm 58. If you're a new listener, a very special welcome to you. We're looking then at Psalm 58, this psalm of David. David is reviewing the corruptness of the nation over which he has come to be king. He looks out over the wicked acts of men over the past years. For more than 30 years, he'd been promised to be king of Israel, and now the time has come. And for almost 30 years, he'd been a fugitive, having to run away and hide and take note of the fact that unless he was extremely careful, King Saul would have laid hands on him and slain him. God had protected him in very wonderful ways, and had kept him through those bad years. But they were years of unrighteous rule, years of injustice. And in this psalm, David is looking out and upon both the people of the land and the judges of the land. And he's seeing how they have acted so unrighteously before God. And this is the psalm which takes us through and brings at the end an answer to the question we so often ask: why do the wicked prosper so? Why is it that the unrighteous seem to prosper and their ways seem to be blessed? Why is it that they increase in riches? And why is it that little trouble seems to come to them? It's a big age-old question. Why do the wicked prosper? And in this psalm, David comes at the end to say, "So that man shall say, verily, at the end of all things, there is a reward for the righteous. Verily, he is a God that judgeth in the earth. Wickedness will not go on forever. Men and women will be brought to stand before the eternal judge, and righteousness shall prevail at the end." We who seek to live for God and seek to be as righteous as it is possible for us to be in this human life of ours, we will be one day vindicated. Things will turn out right. God will have the glory. The saints of God, the servants of God, those who believe in God will be vindicated. But we're coming now to verse 3 of Psalm 58, in which David speaks of where sin begins. And where does it begin? Well, it's in the human heart the moment a baby is conceived. David said, "In sin did my mother conceive me. I was altogether shapen in iniquity." I do point out quite clearly that David wasn't referring to the fact that he was born illegitimately or born out of wedlock. It had nothing to do with that at all. Simply he's saying, when I was conceived in my mother's womb, I had then the seed of sin, the nature of sin, right from conception. And that's what he's saying here. The wicked are estranged from the womb. They go astray as soon as they are born, speaking lies. The word that he uses here for estranged is the word to go astray. And the Bible says, all we like sheep have gone astray. We have turned everyone, not some, everyone to his own way. Don't ever imagine that there are some people who do not need a saviour, that there are some who are good in their own right, that there are some who can put right the wrongs in their heart and life by self-effort or self-deeds. No, my friend, we are all unrighteous. There are none righteous, no, not one. We are all like sheep and have gone astray. We have turned everyone to his own way. But the Lord hath laid upon him the iniquity of us all. There's a remedy for sin. There's a remedy for wandering. There's a remedy for those who are estranged from God. But only one remedy, and it's found in Jesus, God's provision, God's Son, God's only Redeemer and Saviour. You say, surely there must be other ways to God. There must be other ways of salvation. Jesus said, "I am the way,
the truth, and the life, and no man, no man cometh unto the Father but through me. There is one Father, that is God. There is one way to the Father, that is Christ. And without Christ, men perish in their sin. If ye believe not, said Jesus, that I am he, ye shall die in your sins, and you cannot come where I am. And the Lord Jesus is seated at God's right hand in glory. These are important things to take note of. David is saying here, these who have ruled unrighteously in the land have ruled unrighteously because they are sinners by nature. They were born sinners. David was born a sinner too. He said, in sin did my mother conceive me. He wasn't saying he wasn't among the guilty, but he was one who had sought mercy and forgiveness for his guilt and his shame. He is one who had been blessed with salvation. The wicked are estranged from the womb. They go astray as soon as they be born, speaking lies. This word for estranged then is the word wandering, going astray, wandering. And we're all wanderers. You don't have to train a sheep to go astray. Sheep by nature are wanderers. They stray by nature. They transgress, as it were, going to other pastures than the shepherd would have them to feed upon. It is the nature of the sheep to wander. And the Bible speaks in the book of Job of those apostates of the last day and says they are like wandering stars. In fact, the word wander, or the word that is used here, estranged, is the word that was used of the Lord Jesus, believe it or not, when they said to Pilate, this deceiver. Remember, they came to Pilate after the death of the Lord Jesus, and they said, I want you to seal the tomb, Pilate, because this deceiver said when he was here on earth that after 3 days he would rise again. And this word that they used of him, this was this wanderer. In fact, if you look at the word wanderer, it is vagabond or juggler. What they were saying was this wandering prophet, this wandering man, this man who juggled words and tried to deceive people, this wanderer. When he was here on earth, he deceived. Now, seal the tomb so that he can't come from it. So that word here is very strong. The wicked are estranged. The wicked wander. The wicked go astray as soon as they are born. You and I became sinners when conceived. Of course, in those early days, there was little sign of us being a sinner, but it wasn't many years before the very evidence of the nature that was in us was seen. Little children, 2, 3, 4 years of age, show all the traits of sin in jealousy and pride when conceived. Of course, in those early days, there was little sign of us being a sinner, but it wasn't many years before the very evidence of the nature that was in us was seen. Little children, 2, 3, 4 years of age, show all the traits of sin in jealousy and pride and covetousness and lying and cheating. It's all there. And David said, these men who have ruled unjustly did so because they were born this way. But David is reminding all of us that we were all born this way, and we shall be unjust, and we shall be unrighteous, and we shall receive the condemnation and the wrath of God upon us unless we repent. It is necessary for all of us to repent. It is necessary for us to confess we're a sinner from our mother's womb. We need cleansing and forgiveness for all our sin. And there is no forgiveness, no cleansing, no salvation outside of the precious blood of Jesus, that blood that was shed at Calvary when Jesus died to be the substitute for

Thank you for tuning in today. I'm inviting you, if it's possible, to tune in again to same time, same station. So until we meet again, my prayer for you all is that the Lord might guard, guide, keep, and bless you, each and every one.

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2: Let's pray together. Our Father, as we turn to your word, we pray for wisdom and clarity of expression and also for a listening ear. Will you help me not only to preach with earnestness and sincerity, but will you help us to listen with earnestness and sincerity, and grant us a further glimpse of the glories of our Lord Jesus and God's riches in grace toward us, for his name's sake. Amen. Now we're going to hear God's word, and we must now submit our hearts to what he has to say to us and come to him confessing our sins and asking him for mercy and putting right the things that are wrong. Our text is verse 22 of Psalm 55. Cast your cares on the Lord and he will sustain you. He will never let the righteous fall. And I want to speak to you for just a few moments on the subject of handling worry and anxiety. And I want to tell you right away that I am an expert at worry, and I'm an expert at anxiety, and I'm not an expert at handling it. So what I say to you, I'm saying to myself. Show you what God's word says in a very plain and simple way. Trust that it may speak to you, and that God may ferret out of your heart things that are not honoring to him. Now this text, of course, is speaking about anxiety and worry and care. Cast your cares on the Lord and he will sustain you. And I never cease to be amazed at how up to date God's word is. It speaks to all the common problems of mankind. No matter how long ago the words may have been written, they're very up to date in their application. They're speaking all the time to the things that concern us here and now. You know, the format of our problems may change, but the essence never changes. The problems and the difficulties that we face now, these people faced then. And so it always is, down through history. The problems don't essentially change. Human nature doesn't essentially change. Men are still men, women are still women. Sinners are still sinners. That's the way we all are. And the common problems of mankind plague us down through the centuries, and God's word speaks to these things all the time.

Now, we aren't too sure of the background to the psalm. You know, most of the psalms were written against a specific background. About 73 of these psalms were written by David, and the rest were written by other people. And when David pens a psalm, it's usually against some kind of a background. And we're not too sure what the background was to this one, but it may well have been the background that is sketched for us in 2 Samuel chapters 16, 17, and 18, when his son Absalom rebelled against him and wanted to oust him and have him killed. And the son of his heart rose up against him in traitorous rebellion. And to add hurt upon hurt, one of his trusted advisors, a man by the name of Ahithophel, turned against him and supported Absalom in the coup d'etat, in the rebellion. And David had to run for his life with his trusted soldiers and escape into the wilderness to hide away from his own son and his trusted friends and advisors. Now, it may have been against that background that this psalm was written. But I want to deal with it under four headings just so that we can have it clear in our minds very simply. And the four headings are simply these: the problem, the practice, the power, and the promise. Got that? The problem, the practice, the power, and the promise. And we're talking about anxiety, we're talking about cares. And so let's have a look at the problem that is described here in this text. And the problem, of course, is simply that of cares. And you have heard me say repeatedly here from this pulpit that cares and problems and burdens and trials are not something that the Christian escapes. And in fact, I've been speaking to people just lately who are confused by the fact that so many of God's children have such hard times, while those who are godless seem to just sail through life without any problems at all. The fact of the matter is this: cares do exist for Christians. Anxieties and worries do exist, and there's nothing more crippling than a spirit of anxiety and worry. None of us is without trouble. And sometimes I must say that the troubles that we endure and the anxieties that we have to carry are the result of our own disloyalty to Almighty God. We've compromised, we've failed Him, we sin against Him, we don't do what He tells us to do, and so we move out of His will. And then the consequences come upon us, and we're filled with cares and problems and difficulties that we have to handle, and they cause anxiety in our hearts and in our minds. Sometimes it's true that anxieties are caused by others. Sometimes, you know, our children don't do what we want them to do. Sometimes we have the disappointment of seeing children that we look to and trusted in grow up to be complete rebels and do all kinds of disappointing things and break our hearts. And I just want to say right here that although we place a great emphasis here on godly parents and praying for our teenagers and praying for our young people and our children as they grow up, it is not always so that godly parents produce a godly offspring. It's not always so. And sometimes, in spite of all of the influences and all of the prayers, there are those from our household who go astray, break our hearts, and there's nothing we can do about it. One of the great mysteries of human nature. And God allows them, like the prodigal son, to wander down into the pigsties of the world. And our hearts are broken, we long for them, and we ache for them. We can't do anything about them. We've done our best, we've prayed for them and instructed them. But somehow they've just turned their back on all that we've held dear and the values that we've placed into their hearts. And sometimes it may be that something like that has happened in our home. There's disappointment there and hurt. A husband hasn't kept his vows, a wife hasn't kept her vows, children haven't grown up to be obedient. Whatever it be, sometimes anxieties come upon us. And of course, sometimes we cause our own anxieties, don't we? Now, the scripture says in somewhere in 1 Peter that if we are to suffer, make sure you don't suffer as a busybody. Because that's not honoring to God. Sometimes we get persecuted for being Christians. That's what we think. But we're not persecuted for being Christians. We're persecuted for being nosy parkers. And for poking our nose in where it's not needed or wanted. And so people bite our noses off and then we say, oh, I'm suffering for Jesus. Jesus doesn't want anyone to go around noseless. And if you go around noseless, it's because you put it in where it wasn't wanted. But here in this psalm, all of these different things are mingled together. And here is the psalmist struggling with some of the burdens of living and burdens of life and some real heartaches and some real problems that has accrued in his own life and in his own experience. And so I think it'll be a good idea just to have a look at some of David's cares, some of the things that constituted the problem for David. Now, in this psalm, if you read through it, you'll discover that David is really in an emotional mess. In fact, if he lived today, and if he was like some of us are, he'd be a real Valium candidate, full of emotional disturbance. He describes himself in the psalm as being distraught. He describes himself as being troubled in thought. That's how he describes himself in Psalm 55. He describes himself as being in anguish. And he describes himself as being in fear and in trembling. Now the question is, what caused this? What caused this tremendous emotional upheaval in his life? Well, when you read through the psalm, you discover some interesting things emerging. For instance, in verses 1 to 3, you will discover that one of the problems that David faced was that of being reviled.
reviled. He talks about voices, you know, the voice of the enemy. People are talking about me. I'm no longer wanted. I don't feel needed anymore. They don't want me around in their company, and I feel cut off and ostracized. They tumble trouble upon me. One of the translators translates one of these verses. They tumble trouble me upon me. I toss about in my anxiety. They're evil and slanderous, and they're attacking me with false rumors. I'm no longer accepted, no longer wanted, and I'm no longer needed in the company that I used to mingle around in. Do you feel like that sometimes? Especially when you become a Christian. Sometimes you feel as if you've been completely cut off and ostracized from the rest of the family. And then another problem that David encountered that constituted the problem for him was that he feared death. In verses 4 and 5, he says that, "My heart is in anguish within me. The terrors of death assail me." Great numbers of people fear death and dying, you know. Great. And if you're prone to depression, you'll discover this is something that's very real to you. Thoughts dwell upon death quite often, isn't that right? And you begin to think about it and dwell upon it, and sometimes it becomes such a fascination to your troubled mind that you begin to become suicidal in the way you think. And David was feeling like that, terribly depressed. He says, "My heart is in anguish within me, and the terrors of death assail me." Sometimes you're lying asleep at night, you're just dropping off to sleep, and you have this awful sensation that you're dying. Ever had that experience? You wake up with a jerk, and your heart is palpitating, and the terrors of death take hold of you. Now, when you're under a period of stress, that's the sort of thing that happens to you, and that is what was happening to David. He feared death. And then the third thing that constituted the problem for him was his inability to cope with these circumstances. He says, "Fear and trembling have beset me." He says, "Horror has overwhelmed me." The word horror can be translated shuddering. He said, "I shudder, I shake all day long. I can't cope with my circumstances, Lord. I just don't know how to handle the things that have happened to me." Now, here was David. Remember David? He was the fellow who killed Goliath, remember? No problems then. Oh, the things we do when we're younger, right? Just waltzing where angels fear to tread. And the Goliaths fall. The older you get, the more experience you gain, the more knowledge you get, the more fearful you become. Of course, there was something that made David frightened. He sinned against God, you see, in the matter of Bathsheba, and he knew that Absalom's rebellion against him was part of God's judgment against him. And he knew that he was helpless in the face of it. There was nothing he could do. He couldn't just take his sword and go and kill his son like he did his enemies. No, he knew that what was happening to him was part of his punishment, part of the consequences of his sin. And when a man is guilty, and when sin takes hold of him, and he's got the guilt complex afterwards, and the feelings of guilt and conviction afterwards, you know what that makes him? It makes him helpless, and courage flees from him. And you can't argue anymore against the circumstances. And David didn't argue anymore. He said, "Lord, what's happened to me has happened because I've sinned against you. Here I am. And I just can't cope with these circumstances." Then another thing that troubled him was his inability to grasp and understand the accumulated circumstances. You know, things happened so quickly that he couldn't understand. Now suddenly, when he was in control of the city, now there are evil men there. Verses 9 to 11, he describes how evil men are prowling about on the walls of the city. Everything changed overnight from law and order and a measure of godliness. Now suddenly he's in the hands of evil people, and all the values have been overturned, and he's thrown off the throne. And then another thing that accumulated upon him and caused the problem for him was his betrayal and the hurt that he felt because his friends turned against him. Verses 9 to 11. He tells you how, verse 12, "If an enemy were insulting me, I could endure it. If a foe were raising himself against me, I could hide from him. But it is you, a man like myself, my companion, my close friend with whom I once enjoyed sweet fellowship as we walked with the throng at the house of God. Oh, my dear advisors, why did you turn against me?" And here in the psalm, we have a hint, we have a glimpse, a hint of looking forward to the day when our Savior himself will be betrayed by one of his own dear friends, Judas Iscariot. Do you remember that? And here in the psalms, we have a kind of a prophetic looking forward to that time when Judas would betray the Savior. But here was David, all hurt, all confused, all bewildered, unable to cope with his circumstances, and terribly disillusioned because of his own friends. And then, of course, when you read verse 15 of the psalm, you'll see there's a note of anger there. He's angry at it all. Don't we get angry at our circumstances? We deal with lots of people who are suffering from depression, all kinds of associated problems, because they've got a long-standing anger that has built up over the years and sits and seethes in their hearts and in their minds. You know, anger and rage are two different things, friends. Rage is when you blow your top, you lose your rag. Rage is when you let fly. But anger is something that can build up even in the mind and the heart of a child and sit there for years, angry at dad, angry at mom, or angry at the husband, or angry at the wife, or angry at some friend. And then resentment begins to build up.
You know what lies at the heart of resentment? Self-pity. I have been offended. And that sits at the bottom of the heart, and anger builds up until eventually it destroys you and it destroys all of those round about you. Now, all of this hurt, all of this anger, all of this fear, all of this rejection brought about the anxiety and the depression and the worries. Now, I don't know what problems you may have today. You may have some terrible home difficulty, domestic problem. You may have some business problem that's sitting very heavily upon you today. You may have some great disappointment that's taking place through somebody that you trusted. Or there may be some sense of failure upon you. Or some of you sitting here today, you've got a great burden and a care and a worry and an anxiety upon you because you have deliberately broken God's laws and you're sitting here condemned by your own heart today. And you are feeling so utterly worthless and cut off till God can never smile upon you again for what you've done in breaking his laws. Do you know what worry is? In the New Testament, the Greek word means to pull in different directions. In other words, in our modern parlance, to rip apart. That's what it does. Worry is that something inside of you that just rips you apart, pulls you in all different directions. You know what to do, where to go, who to speak to, what decisions to make. You are just hopelessly confused. That's what it does to you. But what is worry? Well, I suppose the best definition of worry that I've come across is the definition that is propounded by Jay Adams in one of his books. He says this. He says, worry is concern about the future. It is projecting yourself into tomorrow and looking at all of the possible consequences of something that has happened. And of course, you can't do anything about tomorrow, isn't that right? You cannot take your hand and put it into tomorrow. You can't do that. You cannot handle a meeting that's only going to take place tomorrow. You can't do anything about a confrontation that's only scheduled to take place tomorrow. You can't do anything about some decision that you can only make tomorrow or some decision that you're going to hear about tomorrow. You can't do anything about it today, but because we are what we are, poor, fallen, corrupt people, we're always trying to get a handle on tomorrow, and we can't do that. So we sit with all kinds of anxiety. We bite our fingernails about what might happen. How are our kids going to grow up? What's going to happen when they are teenagers? What's going to happen when my husband comes home and finds out this? What's going to happen if my wife finds out that? What's going to happen when this deal doesn't go through? What's going to happen to my job then? So we try to get a handle on tomorrow all the time. And we can't do it. And the result is we build up such a tension and a stress within us that it sinks into anxiety and we run to the Valium bottle. And so you may have the hurt of a situation upon you and you may have some great decision to make and you can't make it today. You can't make it today. So you worry about it and that constitutes all the cares that he's talking about here in Psalm 55. Cast your cares on the Lord and he will sustain you. Will you look quickly at the practice that he recommends? What do you do about it? All right, you've got the problem, so what do you do about it? Do you want to know what to do about your problems? Well, he tells you here a very simple sentence, six words. Cast your cares on the Lord. Now, if you want to get a picture of what that means, you've got to turn to the New Testament because, you see, not everything about everything is taught in one verse. You've got to search the scriptures and compare scripture with scripture, and you pick up the thread of God's word. Now, in 1 Peter chapter 5 and verse 7, we've got this verse quoted with slight alterations. Cast all your anxiety on him because he cares for you. Deposit your problems with God. Now, when the scripture tells you to cast your cares on him, it's telling you to do something very specific. And I want you to listen to me because I haven't got much to say about it. There isn't much to say about it. It is a direct command. It is something that you've got to do and only you can do. And I can't do it for you and you can't do it for me. And it is the only way out of the dilemmas that we find ourselves in and the morass that we find ourselves in. It's this. When the scripture says, cast your cares upon him, or some translations have it, roll your burdens onto him, it is telling you to take certain action that you are capable of doing. You have got to come to a conscious decision of mind that you are going to allow God to get into your set of circumstances. The things that you can do nothing about, you're going to allow God to get into that and you're going to leave it with him. Deposit it with him. Deposit it with him. In other words, the implication of the scripture is that worry and anxiety is something that you can control. That's the implication of the scripture. Worry and anxiety is something that you can control. Philippians chapter 4, verse 6, read these words. Do not be anxious about anything, but in everything by prayer and petition with thanksgiving, present your requests to God. You do not be anxious.
You cast that burden on the Lord. Roll it off on Him. Deposit it with Him. Make up your mind. It's a conscious decision, just as you make decisions for everything else in life. Consciously decide right now. You cannot handle the problem. You cannot do anything about it today. Therefore, you're going to leave it in the hands of the great God who has promised to be faithful to you, who is a good God and a righteous God, and has promised that all things will work out for your good. You will leave it with Him, and you will consciously try your best now to teach yourself new habits. You'll stop worrying. We're not talking about being irresponsible or ignoring our obligations. We're not talking about not being concerned. We've got to be concerned about things. We've also got to plan for the future. All these things we've got to do. Scripture doesn't ever expect us to be irresponsible in our dealings with life. But concern is one thing. Anxiety is another. It is right that intelligent people should be concerned about how we're going to live next week and plan intelligently for the future. That's one thing. But anxiety is another. It's a mark of an unsaved man that he schemes and he plans and he's always devising new ways and methods and he's scheming all the time. It's the mark of a Christian that he plans and then trusts. Plans and he trusts. All right, so the practice that he recommends is this. Cast it on the Lord. Have you got a problem right now? And right now where you're sitting in your seat, decide that you're going to cast it on, roll it off on the Lord. Lord, as I sit in the service right now listening to these words, I am going to take that major burden, that concern to me that keeps me awake at night, that causes bitterness and resentment in my heart. I'm taking that right now, and I'm laying it down at your feet on the basis that you've told me to do so. Which brings me to the next point. And the next point is simply this, the power that God has to deal with it. Now, I want to show you something very important here. On what basis can you just turn off anxiety? What basis can you do that as a Christian? I'm not talking to you if you're not a Christian. If you're not a Christian, my dear friend, your first step is to get right with God. You just hang in there. I'm getting to you in just a moment. But if you're one of God's people, then the question you've got to ask yourself is, on what basis can I just turn off my anxiety? All right? Now, the basis is this. The basis is that the God who is eternal, the God who is faithful, the God who is good, the God who is love, okay, eternal, faithful, good, and love. That God has told us something about His attitude to us. What has He told us? Now listen. Cast your cares on the Lord, and He will sustain you. Now the word sustain means to feed you, to nourish you, to hold you up, to support you, to bear your weight, and to keep you from falling. God will not give way underneath you. That's what it means. God will not give way underneath you. In 1 Peter 5:7, he puts it this way. Cast your anxieties on the Lord, for He cares for you. A literal translation would read, you are His concern. You are God's business. You are His concern. And in bringing you to salvation, He's not only undertaken to save you, but He's undertaken to care for your welfare in this world until you get to heaven. Lord Jesus taught us in Matthew's Gospel, chapter 6, that your heavenly Father knows what you need. He knows about those clothes, you know, that don't fit the kids anymore and you've got to get new clothes for them. And the budget stretched very thin as it is. He knows about that. He knows. Your heavenly Father knows what you need. Was Jesus lying? Was He mistaken? Was He telling the truth? Now, if He was telling the truth, that's the basis in which you can turn off anxiety. That's the basis. Your don't fit the kids anymore and you've got to get new clothes for them. And the budget stretched very thin as it is. He knows about that. He knows. Your heavenly Father knows what you need. Was Jesus lying? Was He mistaken? Was He telling the truth? Now, if He was telling the truth, that's the basis in which you can turn off anxiety. That's the basis. Your heavenly Father knows what your cares are. You know, the Hebrew word for cares in Psalm 55, verse 22, can also be translated another way. It can be translated like this. Cast what God has given you on the Lord. And it may well be that the struggle you're encountering right now is something God has given you to teach you more about Himself and to draw you closer to Him. So you see, David's problems were not outside of God's control, neither are yours. He will sustain you. He'll give you the strength. He'll hold you up. You won't fall. He has promised that He cares for you and He knows what your needs are. He knows what your needs are. And He has promised to sustain you. Now let me ask one more question. How does God sustain His people in this world? Well, do you remember
where our Lord Jesus is right now?

0: Where is he? He's at the right hand of the Father on high. Now, that's not so much a geographical place as it is a place of authority and power. And what do you think the Lord Jesus is doing there for you? Do you think he's sitting there with his arms folded, waiting for the destiny of the world to work its way out so he can come back again? Our Lord Jesus is working for you at the Father's right hand. What's he doing for you? He's interceding for you. Now, when he intercedes with the Father, that doesn't mean that he's pleading with God, you know, reluctant, omnipotent God to bless you. No, no, he and the Father are conspiring together for your good. He and the Father are talking together about the eternal plans that God and the Lord Jesus and the Holy Spirit conspired together way back in eternity to bring it about for your good. And the Lord Jesus constantly shows to the Father the wounds in his hands and feet to show him why you are acceptable to him. And all the Father's heart love is poured out to you. It's poured out to you. And the Lord Jesus mentions your name daily, daily to the Father. And the Father's heart wells up in love and concern to you. And it's the Lord Jesus who shows the Father the sacrifice that he made for you, who procures all, he purchased, you see, all the blessings of heaven. And they come down to you. You can't always see them. You don't always understand them. You do not understand that some of the trials you go through are some of the blessings the Lord Jesus procured for you. To teach you, you see, how to relinquish yourself and to trust God. How to relinquish yourself and to cast yourself in abandonment on the mercy and the promises of the Father in heaven. He has promised to sustain you. All right, now, the last point I want to make, and then we close with prayer, is the promise God has given us. The promise God has given us. The power he has is vested in the Lord Jesus at his right hand on high. Now look at the promise. What's the promise there? He will never let what? The righteous fall. Oh, my friends, you see, if you're not righteous, you're excluded here. Righteous people are not perfect people. Righteous people have two kinds of righteousness. They have a righteousness that God gives them to make them acceptable to him. And in the second place, they have a righteousness which is a kind of a right living. You see, they've got this desire and this ability to live right day by day. They're not perfect. Nobody can be perfect. But the general tone and the thrust of their lives is to right living. And God makes this great promise. He says he will never allow the righteous to fall or to fail. And the implication in this text is they will never fall forever. They may fall into sin or fall into failure on the road to heaven because they're not perfect, but they will never fall away, never be lost, never fall forever. Now, why do you think that is so? Well, let me tell you why just very quickly. There's no time to turn up the Bible text, but let me tell you why. Because you see, in some mysterious way that you will never know and understand until you get to heaven, God has decreed that his glory is tied up with your safety. God has bound himself to seeing that you are kept safe until you get to glory. God has made it so that his glory is dependent on you never being lost again once you come to trust the Savior. And the whole world, the whole creation, all that God has created in the cosmos is waiting for one great event. You know what that is? It's waiting for the day when God will show off his people that he has saved by his mercy and his grace, kept by his mercy and his grace. He will show them off in their new glorified bodies to the entire universe. You can read about that in Romans 8. The whole world is waiting for that. Every tree that's ever lived and died, all the mountains and all the seas and all the beaches and all the wide sweeping valleys and all the animals that ever lived, if I can try to personify it just a little bit to make the point. The whole of God's creation is waiting. It's groaning, says the scripture. What for? Well, you see, it's put like this in Romans chapter 8. For the manifestation of the sons of God. For the great day when the sons and the daughters of God will be presented by the Lord Jesus, faultless and blameless in the glory, all dressed in their new splendor with their new bodies, safe for all eternity. And we look back in this world and all of those silly little anxieties that we wasted so much energy on will be regrets. We'll say, oh, why do we ever bother about them? You'll see it was all part and parcel of God's way of making us trust him. My dear friends, God has promised that the righteous will never fall. And on that basis, you can come to him and cast your cares upon him. But what about those of you here who do not know him? Can you cast your care upon him? No, you can't. Why not? Because you see, he's not your father. And he has promised you nothing. Nothing. Not one thing has he made a promise to you other than the prospect of mercy if you come to him. You see, we Christians have got a head start, haven't we? We've got something we can lean upon and depend on. We have a Father in heaven who cares for us. But oh, my dear friend, you who've trusted in the church all your lives and trusted in your own righteousness all your lives, you have nothing. But we want to invite you to come to our Savior today and become part of the family of God. So you can cast your burdens upon him too, particularly the burden of sin. Sin. That thing that separates you from God, cast it on him today. Now, how do you come to him? Well, a good way is for you to use the communion service. The bread and the wine can't bring you to him, but they are telling you about what he did for you on the cross. And it's an invitation to you. As you eat and as you drink, it's an invitation to you to say, Lord, at this moment I'm abandoning myself and casting myself on the mercy that you show to me in your Son, our Lord Jesus. Will you do it?
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3: As we continue studying in Romans chapter 8 in the program Running to Win with Erwin Lutzer, we continue to learn that as children of God, we own a certificate of acquittal. And he'll also be referencing 2 Corinthians chapter 5 for today's message.
4: Let us run with endurance the race that is set before us, looking to Jesus, the founder and perfecter of our faith. Will the defendant please rise? Your guilt seems sure. But then the court affirms that the sentence has been carried out on another person on your behalf. In Romans 8:33, Paul asks, "Who shall bring a charge against God's elect? It is God that justifies." From the Moody Church in Chicago, this is Running to Win with Dr. Erwin Lutzer, whose clear teaching helps us make it across the finish line. Today, we continue a series on our being children of an awesome God. Pastor Lutzer is listing the many things that try to bring a charge against God's elect.
5: Your conscience can certainly do it. That's why some of you can't sleep. I'm speaking to some of you who struggle with alcoholism, and you know how terrible you really are down deep and how deceptive you are. And I can say that about others who are addicted to various things. And all of us, the human heart, is deceitful and desperately wicked. It can certainly bring a charge against God's elect. Other people can do it, and they may even do it legitimately, because remember, we're speaking about our relationship with God, not our relationship with others, because there may be those who have things against you, and you need to deal with those, because you need to not only think of your relationship with God, but others as well. But they could bring a charge against you and say that God has rejected you because think of what you've done. And then, of course, there's the devil. The Bible says that he accuses the saints during the day and during the night, while you sleep, while you're awake. he's constantly accusing and say, oh, you call yourself a Christian? Just look at your life. You know what you did last night? Really looks like Jesus, doesn't it? And he keeps telling you that your sins are too big, you've committed them too many times, and you love them too much. God hates you and has rejected you. That's what the devil says. And he brings a charge against God's elect. Wow. But what happens is, Paul says, it is God. Oh, don't you love this, who justifies? Is there anyone greater than God? Is there somebody who can say, well, you know, there's a judge that God is accountable to, or there's going to be some fact discovered about you that nobody knows, and God is going to look down from heaven and say, oh, I gave a wrong verdict because I just missed it. There was something that I overlooked. There was a technicality I did not take into account. Is that going to happen? No, because God is going to justify. And if God has justified, who will bring a charge against God's elect? And God is going to look down from heaven and say, oh, I gave a wrong verdict because I just missed it. There was something that I overlooked. There was a technicality I did not take into account. Is that going to happen? No, because God is going to justify. And if God has justified, who will bring a charge against God's elect? Who's out there to discredit the verdict of God? Now, what does... I just missed it. There was something that I overlooked. There was a technicality I did not take into account. Is that going to happen? No, because God is going to justify. And if God has justified, who will bring a charge against God's elect? Who's out there to discredit the verdict of God? Now, what does that word justification mean? It is God who justifies. Does it mean just forgiveness of sins? Of course it means forgiveness of sins, but so much more. Imagine if it only meant forgiveness of sins, then, you know, you'd confess your sins like Luther. You'd confess them today, you'd confess them tomorrow, and then you'd discover that you have to confess them again, and you never know really where you stand with God. Varies day by day. No, there's something else that's going on here. The Bible says this, that when we trust Christ as Savior, it is not just that our sins are taken care of, but that you are credited positively with the righteousness of Jesus Christ, so that the holiness that Jesus has is credited to your account, so that you are as righteous as God by declaration of God. Imagine what that means. Imagine what it means. It means then, of course, that when you die, you're welcomed into heaven as if you are Jesus, because you're clothed in his righteousness, to use an expression. That's what the Bible means in 2 Corinthians 5:21, for God made him who didn't know any sin, namely Jesus, he was sinless. God declared him to be sin for us, that we might be made the righteousness of God. Imagine this. Listen carefully. Jesus got what he didn't deserve, namely our sin, and we get what we don't deserve, namely his righteousness. What an exchange. What an exchange. And God says, I have justified you. I have declared you to be as perfect as I myself am. It's a legal term, justification. You go into a court and you have a traffic fine to pay and you don't have any money and you're a teenager. And no teenager has money, at least not for long. And your father goes with you and he pays the fine. Are you guilty? Well, yeah, on one level you are. As far as the court is concerned, you're acquitted. But the Bible says that justification is more than that. You're not only acquitted because somebody paid for you, but also because you have been credited with the righteousness of this person. Justification by faith, just as if I'd never sinned, that's the half of it. The other half is you have lived a life of perfect righteousness, complete obedience to God, because somebody else did it for you. So who will lay a charge against God's elect? That is God that justifieth. What about this righteousness of God, this acquittal of God? First of all, obviously it has to be a free gift. Think it through. The Bible says the gift of righteousness. Why does it have to be free? Because it's the kind of righteousness of which you and I have none. We can't contribute to it. We can't make it better. We can't make it any worse because of our behavior. It is the righteousness of God, and it is given to all those who believe. And that's why God doesn't find it harder

0: to save a big sinner than a lesser one. Why? Because they need the same righteousness, and when they trust Christ, they receive the same righteousness. Truth were known. Some of you listening to this message today have done some very terrible, terrible things. In some instances, only you know about them. You've been hiding them from others. Crimes. But the issue is not the greatness of your sin. It's the wonder of the righteousness Christ credited to you. I love to use this illustration because it's true. And it illustrates it so beautifully. But remember, I've told you previously about a rapist who wrote to me from jail as he listens to our broadcasts and says, can I too be forgiven? Can I too receive Christ? And we all want to say, well, you deserve to burn in hell. And then we're reminded of ourselves that we ought to burn too. And so I wrote back and said, there are two roads. One road is messy and ugly with all kinds of ruts that go into the ditch. It is a crooked, ugly sight. The other road is very well traveled. But if you have an 18-inch blanket of snow covering both of the roads, you can't tell the difference. And in the very same way, you who have messed up your life and you've messed up the lives of others, permanently, in some sense, you can also receive the blanket of righteousness. Come now, let us reason together, says the Lord. Though your sins be as scarlet, they shall be as white as snow. Though they be red like crimson, they shall be as wool. It's a free gift. You don't create the snow from heaven, do you? All that you can do is to say, I'm entirely helpless. You have to give me the righteousness that I need. Obviously, it's a free gift. But now we get to really the thing that I've been praying that we will all understand, because this is mind-boggling. It is not just that this righteousness is free, but it covers us past, present, and future. How many sins were of yours were future when Jesus Christ died? Obviously all of them, because you and I weren't alive when Jesus Christ died on the cross, so he anticipated all of our sins. Now let me ask you another question. How many times do you have to be justified by God? How many times do you have to be declared righteous? You say, well, every time you sin? No. Then you wouldn't know where you stood with God. When you trust Christ as Savior, God declares you to be as righteous as Christ is, and he acquits you of all of your sin in one bundle. He takes it all away. The Bible says in Hebrews chapter 10, by one offering, he perfected forever those who are sanctified. By one offering, God says, I have to just get rid of the whole legal entanglement that exists between me and a human being. And when they trust Christ as Savior, I simply wipe it away and credit to them Jesus Christ's righteousness, and they are mine forever. Praise God. Thank you. If that didn't ring your bell, your clapper's broken, my friend. Now let me ask you a question. Today we're thinking theologically, but I'll tell you why. Because I want your life changed. Wimpy theology, wimpy Christians. Strong theology, strong Christians. Amen? I think you should clap again. Let me ask you something. Was Martin Luther saved back there in the monastery when he confessed his sins 6 hours at a time? No, of course not. There are millions of people who are going to be in churches today, in synagogues and mosques and other places, that are going to be confessing their sins, and when they're finished, they have no idea where they stand really with God. And tomorrow is going to be another day, and they have no assurance that they belong to him forever, because tomorrow is another day to sin, and they don't know where they're at, and they are not converted. You see, confession is not the way into the Christian life. The way into the Christian life is for you to receive the fact that Jesus died for sinners. He died in your place. And when you receive him as Savior, God acquits you and declares you to be righteous and gives you the gift of righteousness, when you trust Christ as Savior. Now, after that, we do confess our sins, absolutely. But we confess them not to be justified again. We confess them because it is a discipline that God puts upon us so that we will walk with Him in obedience, and there has to be deep repentance on the part of us as Christians. But it does not affect the status, the basic fundamental legal status of our relationship with God. God has acquitted us, and God has said, "Your sin, your condemnation for sin is wiped away."
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6: Joy, deep, abiding joy, is simply the most wondrous thing. Not happiness. Happiness ebbs and flows depending on your circumstances. Joy, on the other hand, sticks with you through all your ups and downs. Hi, I'm Bernie Diamond, and welcome again to Fresh. With all my heart, I know that God wants you to live in His deep, abiding joy for every minute of every day for the rest of your life. And that joy isn't something you conjure up on your own. It's transferred into the deepest recesses of your being by Jesus Himself. If you've ever enjoyed cool air from an air conditioner on a sweltering hot day, you've benefited from the physics of heat exchange. Hot and cool fluids run through separate channels. Heat passes through a thin wall, so the hot side is cooled and the cool side becomes refreshingly cold. That's how Jesus describes His joy transfer to His fearful followers on the night before His crucifixion. John chapter 15, verse 11. I have said these things to you so that my joy may be in you and that your joy may be complete. He doesn't merely cheer us on from a distance. He transfers his own joy into us. His joy flows into our weary hearts, filling us with what he himself carries so that our joy too may be complete. Do you see the transfer, the exchange that he's describing? My joy in you so that your joy may be complete. But like a heat exchange, the joy exchange depends on proximity, on being close to Jesus, on abiding in him, on listening to him, on obeying him. That's how the joy exchange happens, through closeness and intimacy. May Jesus' joy in you be complete. That's God's word, fresh for you today. Friend, that exchange takes place when you allow God's word into your heart.

Hello, friends. I remember the words of a simple little chorus that we used to sing at the close of our own weekly gathering, and they helped to keep us looking for an answer. Here they are. God answers prayer in the morning. God answers prayer at noon. God answers prayer in the evening. So keep your heart in tune. That covers the daytime for us, doesn't it? And we know that he hears in the nighttime too. Well, we have talked about closed doors and open doors recently. And today I just want to touch on the thought of shutting the door, as given to us in Matthew chapter 6 and verse 6, which reads, "When thou prayest, enter into thy closet, and when thou hast shut the door, pray to thy Father which is in secret, and thy Father which seeth in secret shall reward thee openly." That means you will see the answer. Prayer is very definitely an activity, though so many people don't look upon it as such. And numbers of people will write or say, "I can't do much, but I'll pray." Or, "I am restricted in my movements. I can't go out, being a shut-in, but I can pray." Somebody else will write, "I am not fitted for other kinds of service, but I'll pray." I think sometimes we need to take another look at the supreme value of prayer. You know the verse of the hymn which reminds us that prayer is the Christian's vital breath, the Christian's native air, his watchword at the gates of death. He enters heaven with prayer. Sometimes we are in danger of belittling its value, when in reality it is the most important exercise that we can use. So when you say that you can't do much else, but you will pray, there is no need to apologize, for such a ministry is a rewarding one. The Father which seeth and heareth in secret shall reward thee openly. He says, shut the door. Shut out every other interfering influence. If you could see the numbers of letters that I have received over the years that this program has been on the air, in which people say, "Pray for me," you would perhaps never again say, "I can only pray." The word "only" should be left out. Praying is Christian service, and it is fellowship with God. So shut your door with confidence and joy, plus the expectation that he will answer. Deep down in every heart, there is a need for prayer, and whatever the circumstances, help from God is required. People come to an end of themselves and all their efforts and realize that God has to step in and work in them and for them. So they plead, "Pray for me." We find this throughout the scriptures, so it dates a long way back, but it is just the same today. It was the cry of a humble, defeated people when they turned to Samuel and said, "Pray unto God for us." And this particular prayer has been repeated over and over again by individuals in need. And it is a God-given privilege to pray for others. It cheers one's heart to realize that such a one as the Apostle Paul turned to his friends and asked unashamedly for their remembrance of him in their prayers. "Pray for me," was his repeated request. Great as he was in spiritual power, he was always fully aware of his need, and often he sought guidance of the Lord as to where he should go and what he should do or what he should say. There was no thought of self-sufficiency, but he humbly sought the prayerful fellowship of fellow Christians that he might be in the Lord's will in all things. Life for him was fraught with dangers, and he needed protection. He needed wisdom, too, as he would seek to guide those under his care. Yes, "brethren, pray for me," were words that were wrung from his heart. You may remember that when he was writing to the church in Thessalonica, in chapter 5 and verse 25, after giving them instructions for their walk as believers, he added the words, "Pray for us." We, the responsible ones, need the help of your prayers. Later on, he repeated his request. He was not above asking for prayer, so we need never discount the value of praying.
It was good to know that people were praying behind shut doors. They were filling the gap, making desperate ones need the help of your prayers. Later on, he repeated his request. He was not above asking for prayer, so we need never discount the value of praying. It was good to know that people were praying behind shut doors. They were filling the gap, making their requests known, and then rejoicing in what God did. I'm shut in, you say? Yes, and the Lord knows all that it means to be cut off from the outside world. But he can make your room or your home a place of power, for prayer is a service that can be done right where you are without any effort of moving. It does not include a tiring journey, a lot of toil and pain. You can pray just where you are, even alone. Sitting at home or lying on your bed, you can travel around the world by the way of the throne of grace. And God can accomplish things for people in places that you may never see. You have in your hands the wonderful key that can unlock many a hardened heart. The key that will pull someone up from their downward trend. Your praying when the door is shut can give you a share in seeing God at work. As you pray, crooked things can be made straight. Rough places can be made smooth. Hearts can be melted to do his will. Doors will be opened. The mourner

0: thing, in which she says, "Shut in, but not shut out, from the wonderful power of prayer, for on spiritual wings I can still send aid to the needy ones everywhere." Yes, pray for me comes from the heart of the one facing the strains and stresses of life. "Pray for me," writes the one who amid much testing wants to be true to the Lord. "Pray for me," says the one who wants to be forgiving and gracious. Oh, I could give you a big list. "When thou hast shut thy door, pray." Whether you are an active person or a shut-in one, prayer is your privilege. God hears and answers. And so long as you can talk to God, don't consider your activities limited. They are worldwide. Bye-bye for now, and may God bless you.
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0: 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This is Bold Steps with Pastor Mark Jobe, President of Moody Bible Institute and Senior Pastor of New Life Community Church in Chicago. I'm Wayne Shepherd. Now, yesterday we began this lesson titled Practices of People Who Choose Joy, and Mark, you're using Paul as an excellent example of someone who managed to maintain their joy in difficult circumstances.
1: Yeah, and this clip in the beginning, you heard there's always critical people around us. Mm-hmm. So don't expect that everybody's going to be cheering you on when you leave the door and clapping for you when you come back from work. There will be criticism, negative people, and a lot of people that will try to suck the joy out of you. So how do you keep a resilient joy in the midst of a world that is not so positive? This is the message today.
0: If you can grab your Bible, do so now. We're in Philippians chapter 1, Practices of People Who Choose Joy. Here's Mark Jobe.
2: Now he was under house arrest, but he rented his own house, and he was chained to an imperial guard for 2 whole years. Boldly and without hindrance, he preached the kingdom of God and taught about the Lord Jesus Christ. Go back to Philippians. He says, so what had happened to me has really served to advance the gospel. Now, the word advance there in the original Greek meaning has the implications of a pioneer cutting through the bush of a jungle trying to make a way. It's someone that's advancing, making way, opening up a place. And Paul says, hey, if you look at me from the outside, it looks like a lot of bad.

0: bad things have happened to me. But yet Paul says, even though all these bad things have happened to me, I want you to know that God has had a plan in all of it. In fact, all of these bad things have served to advance the kingdom of heaven and the gospel of Jesus Christ. You see, here's what I want you to know. The first point I want you to know about people that maintain their joy is that they overcome the chains of difficult circumstances. How do they do that? By looking for the God plan in every difficulty. Can I just give you a big wake-up call? Life has troubles. You say, oh, Pastor Mark, I know about that. Life has troubles. Not everything is going to go your way. There's jobs that close up. There's sickness that comes. There's marriages that go through difficulty. There's teenagers that have a tough time. There's depression that comes in sometimes. There's critical people around us sometimes. I mean, life is full of troubles. And we have a choice when troubles come our way. We can get depressed and throw up our arms and say, why God? Why me? Why now? What did I do? Or in the middle of those troubles, we can look to God and say, God, I know you have a plan, and I know you have a purpose, and I know that although I don't like my circumstances, I trust the God behind my circumstances, because you have something bigger and better that you're going to bring me through in the midst of all this. Amen? Now, we talked about this a couple of weeks ago, but hey, I want you to tell the person beside you, God has a plan. Come on, go ahead. God has a plan. And so it tells us here in this verse, notice what it says, has served to advance the gospel. Verse 13. As a result of what? As a result of all these hardships and trials and tribulations, it has become clear throughout the whole palace guard and to everyone else that I'm in chains for Christ. Now, I want you to imagine for a second being chained to the Apostle Paul for 24 hours. I mean, you know they're going to hear about Jesus. You know they're going to hear about the resurrection. You know they're going to hear about the Holy Spirit. Can you imagine being chained to the Apostle Paul? I mean, we got a preaching machine right here, a man full of faith. He's going to say, so tell me about what you think and what you believe, and have you heard about Jesus? Let me talk to you about Jesus. After 24 hours with the Apostle Paul, I can guarantee you, every single one of those guards, they knew the gospel. Now, who were these guards? These guards were the elite group of Caesar's palace. Who was Caesar? Caesar was the emperor of the Roman government. Now, let me just explain, give you a little historical background here. The Apostle Paul was a Roman citizen. He was Jewish, but he was a Roman citizen. As a Roman citizen, he had the right to appeal to an encounter with the emperor. It's almost as you as an American citizen have the right to appeal to the Supreme Court. Now, you understand that there's a lot of people that appeal to the Supreme Court, and although you have the right to appeal before the Supreme Court, it could take you years before you get to the Supreme Court, right? Well, the Apostle Paul had appealed to Caesar. Therefore, he was waiting to come before Caesar, but it had already been 2 years. Why? There's a long waiting line. Now, people that were to appear before Caesar, one of the jobs of the Imperial Guard was to guard the prisoners. He was not convicted of anything wrong. He was like waiting in Cook County, so to speak. He wasn't sentenced to prison. He was just waiting. But it took a long time before he would appear. And so he was waiting. And in the meantime, he was chained to a guard. It was the guard's job to make sure he was okay until he appeared before Caesar. So the Apostle Paul was talking to them about the gospel. And he says, hey, one of the good things that's come as a result of my being in prison is that a whole bunch of guards know about Jesus now. Now, what would the guards believe? Well, most Romans were pagans, which means he was okay until he appeared before Caesar. So, the Apostle Paul was talking to them about the gospel. And he says, hey, one of the good things that's come as a result of my being in prison is that a whole bunch of guards know about Jesus now. Now, what would the guards believe? Well, most Romans were pagans, which means that they believed in multiple gods. In the Roman Empire, they believed in hundreds of different gods. And whatever profession you had, usually had a patron god. For example, if you were a plumber, there was the god of plumbing. If you were pottery, there was the god of pottery. If you were a farmer, there was fertility gods. Whatever you had, whatever your profession was, there was some god that sort of was your patron god. And the Romans believed in hundreds of gods. And so this idea of one God, monotheism, mono meaning one, theism meaning God, monotheism was a new thing to them. The fact that there would be one God that was over all the other gods, the creator God named Jesus Christ, this was brand new for most of these Romans. Nonetheless, they were hearing the gospel. In fact, it tells us at the end of Philippians that Paul was so persuasive that literally several people from Caesar's palace had become Christians. He decided, I'm going to start a home group in Caesar's palace. So not only had the Praetorian guards come to know Jesus and knew that he was in chains because of Christ, but look at verse 14. The second result was, Paul says, not only have all these guards heard about Jesus, but because of my chains, because of my imprisonment, most of the brothers in the Lord, in other words, the other believers in Rome, have been encouraged to speak the word of God more courageously and more fearlessly. One of the other results of Paul's imprisonment is that other people that had heard about Paul being in prison were gaining a boldness because of what they saw in Paul. Let me just tell you something I've observed in our culture at times. I've observed in our culture that many of us believers, we become intimidated by a hostile culture. We go to work, and first day at work, we take our little New Testament. Someone sees us reading our Bible at lunch break, and they say, what's up with that? Oh, you're one of those right-wing, bigoted, evangelical Bible thumpers. I know your kind. I know that you're against everybody, you hate everybody. I know your kind, you're one of those. Oh, Jesus freak, holy roller. And how many of you have heard words like that before? And how many of you know that at times that intimidates people, and sometimes you say, oh, I don't want to be categorized like that, so guess what? I'm going to become an undercover Christian. That means that me and God, we got our thing going. I'm not going to let anybody else know that I'm a Christian because they might stereotype me. So I'm going to take my Bible to work, but I'm going to take my Bible and put a cover around it so no one knows it's my Bible. Or better yet, I'm going to take my Bible on Palm Pilot, so therefore when I'm reading it, they don't know what I'm reading. When I go to pray at lunch, I'm going to do the napkin trick. I drop my napkin. Thank you, Lord, for this lunch. Thank you for this food. God, thank you. Amen. You know, I don't want anybody to know that I'm a Christian because maybe they're going to lump me in with all the radicals, Bible thumper, obnoxious people, and I don't want to be categorized like that. And so sometimes we go undercover. So we go to the lunchroom, and the guy in the lunchroom is talking about the weekend. And I went out this weekend, and I got blasted, and I did this and did that. And maybe you should have seen this party, and you should have checked out that girl who I was with. And they go on and on and on about things. You're just nice and quiet there. What'd you do this weekend? Ah, you know, busy stuff, you know, yard work and stuff. And somehow they've intimidated you about talking about the most important thing in your life, which is your relationship with God through Jesus Christ. And they've silenced you, intimidated you into becoming an undercover Christian.
1: 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And thanks for that, Mark. Let's continue your message now. Practice.

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1: And how many of us have had the experience of seeing someone else at work or someone else at school that's not ashamed? I mean, they're bold about their gospel witness. And they walk in and you've been all hiding this thing, and then they walk in and they got a Jesus button on, and they pray openly. They say, excuse me, I'm going to say grace, and they pray for their food, and they're not afraid to talk about Jesus, and they're not afraid to tell others about Jesus. And suddenly, what does that do to you? That gives you a boldness. You say, wow, look at what they're doing. Here I am hiding this thing. And their boldness, even though they may become against it, empowers you. It makes you think, hey, why am I hiding it? Why am I so quiet? Look at them. They're not ashamed. And what it does, it gives you an empowerment, a boldness to speak as well. Well, the Bible says that the Apostle Paul, his imprisonment and his boldness had been an inspiration to other believers who were quiet. They had decided, I'm going to get bolder about Jesus. If Paul is in prison and he's not afraid, then why shouldn't I speak the gospel out? You see, I think that's the way it happens. I think that when we see people in the midst of hard times being bold about Christ, it makes us bolder. I was just talking to Dina Leva last week, and she was in the hospital. She's been in the hospital a couple times for a little slight stroke. And she was all excited, not that she had a slight stroke, but she was all excited because when she was in the hospital, she had Henry Blackaby's Experiencing God, and she had it on her table there, and actually got to speak to several nurses about Jesus. And then got to speak to her roommate about Jesus as well. And so when she shared with me, she was all pumped up about sharing Jesus in the midst of her trial. And I said, yeah, that's exciting. She wasn't complaining about the stroke or about the heartaches and the difficulty. She was saying, I got to share Jesus. And you know what that does? That encourages other people to be bold about their witness as well. The Apostle Paul says, hey, there's a whole bunch of people that aren't afraid to share Jesus now because they've seen my life. Now, here's the point I want to make. The point I want to make is that people that choose joy, they live above their difficult circumstances because they look for God's plan in every difficulty. Paul could have been in a puddle of self-pity. You know, I'm in jail. I've tried to serve God so faithfully, and look what happened to me. I mean, I would have been better off not even serving God. If I'd have been out there in the world, look, I wouldn't have been in jail now. I'm in prison. I don't have my freedom. I may get my head chopped off in a couple months. Look, God, I've been serving you. Is this what I get? Oh, poor old me. But instead, he's saying, wow, through my difficulty, have you seen what God does? Have you seen that good has come out of it? Even though it's hard for me, look at the good that's come out of it. Listen, I want to tell you something. God has a plan in the middle of your difficulty. You can start getting in the self-pity mode, but let me tell you, God has a plan. Look for the bigger picture. Look for what God is going to do. And if you don't see anything good, just trust God that he will bring good out of it. Amen? All right. Second thing I want to give you this morning. So people that keep their joy, they look for the God plan in every difficult circumstance. Secondly, look at what it tells us in verse 15 through 18. It says in verse 15, it is true that some preach Christ out of envy and rivalry, but others out of goodwill. The second thing I want you to understand about people that keep their joy is that they learn to live above the chains of critical people. How do they do that? By understanding that it's not about us, but it's about God and his purposes. Now let me say this. Some of you say, well, circumstances don't bother me, Pastor Mark. My car breaks down, I'm okay. My roof leaks a little bit, it's okay. But you know what really, really aggravates me? People. I mean, if I could just go to work and there were no people, I'd be fine. Or you say, hey, I'm a teacher. If I could just go teach and there was no pupils, I would be fine. Hey, I like marriage. If I just didn't have to deal with my wife, I'd be okay. What aggravates me is people. People get under my skin. When they're critical, it bothers me. And I get all bent out of shape because of critical people around me. Let me tell you, if you're going to learn to maintain your joy, you're going to have to learn to live above the chains of critical people. There'll always be critical people around you, no matter what. I heard a story of two fellows that were taxidermists, which is the guys that stuff animals. And they walked by a window and they saw an owl there. And they said, look at that owl. I mean, it's stuffed so bad. The wings aren't proportional. The eyes look fake. The feet aren't even done right. Look at that. That owl doesn't even look good at all. Who did that? And about the time they were done criticizing the owl in the window, the owl blinked and moved its head. You know, there's going to always be critical people. Hey, no matter what you do, there's someone that's going to find something wrong in what you do and how you do it. And that's just part of life. Critical people. The Apostle Paul says, look, he says, it's true that there are some people right now that are preaching Christ out of envy and rivalry. Now, envy is a sense of jealousy, and rivalry is a sense of competition. And there seemed to be in Philippi or in Rome, there seemed to be some people that were jealous of Paul. They were jealous of his influence. They were jealous of his popularity. They were jealous of his authority. And so they decided, we don't like Paul, and we're going to take advantage of the fact that he's in prison right now, and we are going to try to undermine his authority. We're going to try to cause a division. We're going to try to pull people away from Paul's influence and set ourselves up above Paul. Notice, he says some people preach Christ out of envy and rivalry. How many of you know that sometimes the message could be right, but the heart could be wrong? I mean, these weren't people teaching heresy or false doctrine. These were people preaching Christ, but their heart was messed up. Sometimes you can tell the truth, but not tell the truth the right way. Sometimes you can have the truth in a message, but if your heart is bad, you can teach the truth, but with wrong motives. Paul says, hey, these people are preaching, and their message is on target, but you know what? Their heart is wrong. Their heart is wrong. Wow, that's an insight. It tells us that you can be doing God's work, but with the wrong heart. How many of you know that's true? It means that someone can be preaching and do it with the wrong motives or the wrong heart. Someone could be feeding the poor and have their heart way in the wrong place. Someone could be leading a Bible study and yet their heart is not where it needs to be. They're doing it all out of the wrong motives, even though their doctrine may be right. And Paul goes on to say, some people do it that way, but there's others that are preaching out of goodwill. The latter do so in love. Love means love for God, love for people, their heart's in the right place. They're doing it not because it's political, not because they're trying to gain influence for themselves, but because they love God, they love people, their heart's right. Knowing that I'm put here for the defense of the gospel, I love this phrase because it's a military phrase that means I am here out of a sense of destiny because God has placed me here.
2: 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And that brings us to the end of our program. I'm Wayne Shepherd. 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

0: 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Stephen Curtis Chapman there with The Only One and Only You. Ahead of that, Praise Singers with Shallow Waters. Let's now turn our attention to Turning Point with David Jeremiah.
1: Welcome to Turning Point. Have you noticed how much energy it takes to live with stress? It's exhausting. And it's usually when we are at our weakest that the enemy attacks. Today, Dr. David Jeremiah begins the series Making Sense of It All with some practical, biblical advice he's titled Courage When Fatigue Drains You. 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
2: And thank you for joining us today. You know, there's an old saying that says, fatigue makes cowards of us all. When you get tired, things get different. And today we're going to talk about what to do when fatigue drains you from an incredible passage in Isaiah chapter 40. Get your Bibles. If you have a study guide ahead of time, get your study guide. We'll begin in just a moment as we start this new month with this series called Making Sense of It All, Seeing the World with a Biblical Perspective. As you know, we have produced some new kinds of books over this last year. We decided to do some things in the fiction genre, and I have asked my friend Sam O'Neill to help me. I'm not a fiction writer, but he's taken the things that I have taught about the future and put them into an intriguing story. The second volume of that series, which is called Shattered, has just been released, and it's yours for a gift of any size during this month. We'd love for you to have this. It will keep you reading. It's a page-turner, and it will help the things of prophecy to come alive so they're not just something you're interested about, but something that touches you in your life. There's an evangelistic thrust to this book, and I would love for you to have it as our way of saying thank you for your investment in this ministry. Please ask for your copy of Shattered when you make your gift today. Well, let's get started with the lesson today. This is Courage When Fatigue Drains You.
3: America is becoming a nation of angry, short-tempered people. From road rage to airplane rage, grocery store rage, and violence at sports events, the media has been reporting these emotional outbursts with unprecedented frequency. How in the world do we overcome the temptation to join in the rat race and become part of a problem instead of part of the solution? Well, if you will listen carefully and prayerfully, I believe that God's word can help today. I know that the passage we are sharing has been a wonderful blessing in my own life, and I trust that it will be so for you as well. Isaiah is going to help us understand an important spiritual discipline. A discipline that can transform the way that we do life. As we unpack this passage, we will find a symbol of courageous strength to help us in times of stress. So let's begin by looking at this passage backwards, if you will, from the bottom up. And our first principle is this: the symbol of courageous strength is soaring. Notice what it says in Isaiah chapter 40, verse 31. They shall mount up with wings like eagles. They shall run and not be weary. They shall walk and not faint. Isaiah is using this symbolic picture from ornithology, from the study of birds, to help us understand how a person who is walking with the Lord is supposed to cope during times of pressure. I read an article that described three different ways that birds fly. Listen carefully. First of all, some birds fly by simply flapping. Ornithologists say that the first method of flying is flapping, keeping their wings in constant motion to counteract gravity. For instance, hummingbirds can flap up to 70 times per second. But flapping is an awkward, clumsy business. I don't know about the rest of you taking my life in this metaphor. I've spent a lot of time flapping. Do you do that? You know, I'm supposed to be like an eagle, and I'm flapping around like a hummingbird. And the problem with flapping is that it makes a lot of commotion, but it doesn't get you anywhere. The second way of flying, according to the scholars, is by gliding. The second kind of flying works like this. The bird builds up enough speed and he goes up high and he settles into a downward flight gliding, and it is much more graceful than flapping. But unfortunately, he doesn't get the bird very far because a reality in the form of gravity sets in pretty quickly. And a gliding bird, if he is not arrested in his glide, will glide ultimately right into the ground. The third way is what we would call soaring. Only a few birds, like the eagle, are capable of doing this. Eagles' wings are so strong that they are capable of catching rising currents of warm air, thermal winds that go straight up from the earth, and without moving a feather, they can soar up to great heights. In fact, some eagles have been clocked at up to 80 miles per hour without flapping at all. They just soar on the invisible columns of air. Now listen to Isaiah again. They that wait on the Lord shall renew their strength. They shall mount up with wings like eagles. They shall soar. Now, if you want to go through your whole life just flapping, just doing your own thing and just flapping around, you can do that. You won't get anywhere. You'll make a lot of commotion and you'll wear yourself out pretty quickly. Or you can have one little moment of glory and grace and glide right into the earth. Or you can let God teach you to soar like an eagle. Then you get the updrafts of His Spirit, and you get the energy that comes from Him, and you soar in His strength. When we face a crisis, then we soar. When we are going through the ups and downs of life, we learn to run without weariness. And when sometimes we are called just to plod along day after day, we walk without fainting. So here's a promise that works for every age and for every stage of life. We are called upon in this passage of Scripture, in the imagery Isaiah presents, to be God's eagles, flying and soaring above the issues of life. But how do we do that? How do we stop flapping and start soaring? Well, the symbol of courageous strength is soaring, but if you read the Bible carefully, you'll notice that the secret of courageous strength is waiting. Isaiah 40, 30, and 31. And the young men shall utterly fall, but those who wait on the Lord shall renew their strength. The secret of courageous strength is waiting. Now, what does that mean? The Bible has a lot to say about waiting. To wait means to pause, to soberly consider our own inadequacies and the Lord's all-sufficiency, and to seek counsel and help from the Lord and to find hope in Him. Waiting involves submission to the Word of God and the will of God and the ways of God. Waiting is saying, I'm not going to do this on my own. I'm going to do this in the strength that God provides. Lord, I'm going to let You be the updraft under my wings that causes me to be who You want me to be. Now, I want to show you five benefits that will happen to you as a believer if you learn how to wait. Then I'm going to talk a little bit more about what it means to wait. I need to tell you before I go any further that this is a very hard discipline for me. I was built more for speed than for comfort, and waiting is not an easy thing for a type A person to accomplish. And yet, in the measure that I have been able to get around this discipline in my own heart and make it my practice, I have found the strength that God promises in Isaiah. When I first moved to California from the Midwest, I did not know anything about waiting. I lived in a town where when you went to the bank, you were always first or second in line. You never waited. You went to the grocery store, there was make it my practice. I have found the strength that God promises in Isaiah. When I first moved to California from the Midwest, I did not know anything about waiting. I lived in a town where when you went to the bank, you were always first or second in line. You never waited. You went to the grocery store, there was always a checkout open for you. I came to Southern California, and what an introduction to a new way of life. Everywhere you went, you waited. You waited at the ATM. You waited at the stores. You waited to get your driver's license. You waited for everything. And most of all, you waited in restaurants. I remember during that time, someone gave me a little piece of advice that went like this. When you go to a restaurant, you wait to get in. After you get in, you wait to be seated. After you're seated, you wait for the menu. After you get the menu, you wait for the person to come and take your order. After they take your order, you wait for your food. Then you wait for the dessert menu, and then you wait for your dessert. Then you wait for your check. Then you wait to check out. And they have the audacity to call the person who presides over all of this the waiter. He's not the waiter, I'm the waiter. You see where I'm going with this? Waiting is hard, isn't it? And yet, listen to how the Word of God teaches us the benefits of waiting. I'm going to give you these five things. I can't spend much time on any of them, but they're so evident in these verses of Scripture. First of all, waiting results in perception. Psalm 25, 4 and 5. Notice what this says. Show me your ways, O Lord. Teach me your paths. Lead me in your truth and teach me. For you are the God of my salvation. On you I will wait all the day. Go back up to the top of that and notice what it says. Show me your ways, teach me your paths, lead me in your truth, and teach me. If you want God to show you his ways and lead you in truth and teach you, you have to learn to wait. Because waiting is the key to perception. Secondly, waiting results in protection. Our soul waits for the Lord. He is our help and our shield. For our heart shall rejoice in him because we have trusted in his holy name. Waiting results in protection. It calls upon us to wait in order that we might have the protection of the Lord. It refers to the Lord in this passage of Scripture as our shield. How many of you know that when you wait before the Lord, he helps to protect you from all the things that could come into your life and destroy your peace and keep you from being who he wants you to be? Thirdly, waiting results in perspective. Psalm 37:7. This is an interesting verse. Waiting results in perspective.

0: perspective. Rest in the Lord and wait patiently for him. Do not fret because of him who prospers in his way, because of the man who brings wicked schemes to pass. Do you know how to get over being all bent out of shape because of the people who are doing things wrong and seem to be profiting? Just wait on the Lord. Just get before the Lord and put it all in his hands, and he will help you to get perspective on life. And you will see that not everything that seems to be important at the present is ultimately important. Waiting will give you perspective. Notice fourthly, waiting results in provision. What a great verse in Lamentations. The Lord is good to those who wait for him. Do you want to go any further? I want to tell you something. When you learn how to wait on the Lord, his goodness becomes so evident in your lives. And finally, we're back to where we were at the beginning. Isaiah 40:31, waiting results in power. But those who wait on the Lord shall renew their strength, and they shall mount up with wings like eagles. Five reasons for us to learn the discipline of waiting. It gives us perception and protection and perspective and provision and power. Are you with me? So how do we go about doing this? How do we learn how to wait on the Lord? Daniel Goleman wrote a very popular book, a highly influential book, in which he suggests that effectiveness in life is based less on cognitive intelligence than emotional intelligence. In fact, the book is called Emotional Intelligence. He explains how people with amazingly high IQs can live basically unproductive and unsatisfied lives, while some people with emotional intelligence, relational intelligence, usually thrive. He continues by saying that at the heart of emotional intelligence is the ability, watch this, to delay gratification and not live at the mercy of impulse. The most celebrated example of what's become known as the marshmallow test is included in his book, and this is the marshmallow test. A 4-year-old is in a room with some marshmallows, and he is told that the experimenter has to run an errand. But if the 4-year-old can wait until the person returns, he can have 2 marshmallows. If he wants to eat right now, he can, but he only gets 1. Now that dilemma will try the soul of any 4-year-old kid, and it will probably try the soul of many adults you and I know. In this experiment, kids developed all kinds of strategies to enable them to wait. They would sing songs, they would tell themselves stories, they would play with their fingers, and one of the kids actually bent down and started licking the table. A Stanford University research team tracked these children for many years. Now, I want you to listen to this. And those 4-year-olds who were better able to wait grew up to be more socially competent, better able to cope with stress, and less likely to give up under pressure than those who could not wait. On the other hand, the marshmallow grabbers grew up to be more stubborn and indecisive, more easily upset and frustrated, and more resentful about not getting enough in life. No wonder Goleman summarized his study by calling the ability to wait the master aptitude in life. The ability to wait. Now, this is a message that sounds really strange to us today. We are a generation of fast food, instant gratification, buy now, pay later people. Waiting for anything doesn't sell well in today's society. We want it all, and we want it now. But it might serve us well to stop for just a moment and examine what is happening to us. The Bible, both by precept and personal illustration, points us in a different direction. It's a direction that slows us down so that we can arrive at our destination and actually enjoy the journey. When we are in a big hurry, we need to find a way to slow down. When we feel the sense of panic growing within us, we need to transform our panic by a pause for strength. When we wonder how we will ever do it all, we need to wait just long enough for God's peace to reclaim our hearts. Sue Monk Kidd tells the story of taking a personal spiritual retreat at a monastery, going out by the water and trying to be still. trying to just be there and wait and listen and be present. She said it only lasted for a few seconds before everything in her rose up in rebellion. The need to get moving, get something done, read a book, act, solve something. And it overpowered her and she got up and walked away. She said on her way back to her room, she noticed a monk, ski cap pulled over his ears, sitting perfectly still beneath a tree. He sat there for long minutes, as much as an hour, perfectly still and tranquil. Later, she sought him out and she said, "How in the world can you be so still, just waiting there? I can't get used to the idea of doing nothing." He just laughed and he said, "That's because you've bought into the cultural myth that when you're waiting, you're doing nothing." Then he looked her in the eye and he said, "When you're waiting, you're actually doing the most important something there is. You're allowing your soul to grow up. If you can't be still and wait, you can't become what God created you to be. They that wait upon the Lord shall renew their strength." And waiting, unfortunately, has to be done in silence, which is another problem for most of us. We are uncomfortable with anything that causes everything to be totally still. And I've had to examine my own heart in this. I like to hear music. I play it in my car and I play it in my office. I'm beginning to realize that that can become a distraction sometimes from just being alone. You know, Isaiah 30:15 puts it this way, class. "For thus says the Lord God, the Holy One of Israel, in returning and rest you shall be saved. In quietness and confidence shall be your strength." In quietness and in confidence shall be your strength. This is God's formula. It is definitely not the world's formula. And the psalmist in Psalm 46:10 puts it this way, "Be still and know that I am God." Wayne Oates has written these words, "Silence is not native to my world. Silence, more than likely, is a stranger to you and to your world, too. If you and I ever have silence in our noisy hearts, we're going to have to grow it. You can nurture silence in your noisy heart if you value it, if you cherish it, and if you are eager to nourish it." Silence is hard to come by these days, is it not? But without silence, we can't have the discipline of waiting. And we wait before God. And we are certain that God is in what we do, and we follow Him, and we find peace. Well, we've looked at the symbol of courageous strength, which is soaring like an eagle. And we've looked at the secret to it, which is waiting. Now, I want you to notice the source of it, and the source of strength is God. Going all the way back up to the beginning of our text, notice, "Have you not known? Have you not heard? The everlasting God, the Lord, the creator of the ends of the earth, neither faints nor is weary. His understanding is unsearchable. He gives power to the weak, and to those who have might, he increases strength." My friend, if you're going to wait on somebody, here's somebody pretty good to wait on. Amen? Notice, in this little verse, you have a compendium of theological truth. The attributes of God scream out at us from every line in the text. He is eternal, the everlasting God. He is sovereign, the Lord. He is omnipotent, the creator of the ends of the earth. He is immutable. He never faints or is weary. He is omniscient. His understanding is unsearchable. He is merciful. He gives power to the weak, and he is gracious. He increases strength to those who already have might. So, my friend, what Isaiah is saying is this: if you will just cool your jets a little bit, kick back, get alone, be silent, and wait on the eternal, sovereign, omnipotent, immutable, omniscient, merciful, gracious God, he will get you where you need to go without all your flapping. Amen? That's what Isaiah wants us to understand. We are flappers by nature. God wants us to soar like eagles. And the way we learn to soar is by waiting before Almighty God, listening to His voice through His Word, and having silence in our heart so that we can separate all of the noise and the static and hear God, and we get centered on Him. pick out sometime, someplace, somewhere, every day, and get silent before God. And just read something from His Word and let it soak into your heart. Push everything else out of the way and just sit quietly before the Lord. The first day you do it, the first 2 minutes will seem like you've been there for 30 minutes. But as you get more accustomed to it and you begin to sense the peace that floods over your heart, you will discover that it will start to transform into tranquility what has before been stress. That is so debilitating to all of us. So, are you soaring? Do you want to? That is the lesson God has been teaching me and teaching some of you. They that wait upon the Lord shall renew their strength. Are you willing to find some silence and some quietness to wait upon God? To put your hope in Him and your trust in Him? To reject the frenzied alternative of the culture in which we live? I can find peace in my heart when everything is crazy all around me, because I know the God who is everlasting, the God who is the creator of the heavens and the earth, whose wisdom is unsearchable. And through my waiting upon Him and my relationship with Him, He has put a quiet center in my life that gives me peace in the midst of the frenzy. Wow. It works, but you got to try it. And that's my challenge to you today.
1: I hope you're encouraged today, and that if you're suffering from overwhelmingly difficult stress and fatigue, your eyes are looking up and you're realizing there is an answer to this problem. The Bible has some great principles to help you. You can get this series that we're preaching during this month. And it's all on CD. There's a beautiful study guide that coordinates all the information. This is a summer series. I think you'd be blessed by having it. It would encourage you and many of you as your teacher face these issues that go on in our life. Here's a biblical perspective on all of them. Making Sense of It All is the title of the series. And I hope you'll be able to stay with us through these difficult days of scheduling in the summer as we study these principles together. Tomorrow, we're going to talk about going up by going down from Philippians chapter 2. I hope you'll join us then. Until then, this is David Jeremiah. Thank you for being with us today on Turning Point.
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1: To stay up to date and interactive with us, we'd love for you to follow us on our Facebook page, TWR Africa. 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
3: Once again, we are together in this wonderful program of Farming God's Way, and I'm with Craig Deal.
2: Great to be with you, Joseph.
3: We need to know the reasoning behind the things that we do. We are going to be having many questions asked on why we do farming God's way. This session aims to equip us to answer them.
2: God's Word is the handbook for the use of God's creation. Joseph, could you read for us, please, John 5, verse 19?
3: Yes, Craig. Jesus gave them this answer. I tell you the truth, the Son can do nothing by Himself. He can do only what He sees His Father doing, because whatever the Father does, the Son also does.
2: So, in that vein, farming God's way is about following in the steps of our Father. We are doing exactly what our Father has shown us.
3: So, let's look at the practical keys to farming God's way when we look at nature.
2: Well, Joseph, the first and foremost is that in nature, we see no inversion of the soil. This is plowing.
3: Yeah.
2: If you go and look at a game reserve or a natural forest, we see huge, magnificent trees growing well without the soil first being plowed, don't we?
3: Yeah.
2: We also see that the ground is covered with a beautiful natural mulch of leaves and grass. We call this God's blanket.
3: So how does these trees and grasses grow without the soil being tilled?
2: Well, Joseph, all you need for successful germination of any seed is what we call seed-to-soil contact. So when seeds fall from the trees and land on the mulch, the Lord in nature supplies small, sharp-hoofed animals that scuffle around in the leaves, providing openings and allowing the seeds to drop onto the soil and germinate. This is God's way of reproducing plants in creation.
3: Are there then any scientific reasons not to plow?
2: Yeah, Joseph, most definitely. Let's compare the two systems. We'll compare conventional farming against farming God's way.
3: Conventional farming actually means where we normally do it, the deep plowing and with no surface cover. But when you look at, when you talk about farming God's way methods, this means no burning of crop residues, no plowing of the residues into the soil. Crop residue, which we

0: coal mulch lies on the surface, just where our Father put it.
1: That's right, Joseph. The Lord intended the mulch to lie on the surface and not be buried. God gives us a gift of water to be able to take our crop through this journey.
0: I know about the experiment which was carried out at Sedera Agricultural College in KwaZulu-Natal in South Africa, where they simulated a storm of 100 mils of rain on two identical plots of land. One was conventionally tilled, whilst the other was done farming God's way. Can you tell us about this one?
1: Yeah, the results were amazing, Joseph. What the experiment proved was that when the soil had been ploughed and there was no mulch on the soil surface, of the 100 mils of rain applied, only 10 mils infiltrated the soil, and 90 mils ran off. That is, 90% of the rain ran off the soil. In the Farming God's Way plot, only 6 mils of rain ran off, while an incredible 94 mils, or 94% of the water, went down into the soil.
0: This is very interesting. Why does this happen?
1: Well, it's very simple, and if you can imagine the impact of millions of individual raindrops falling from sometimes as high as 10 kilometers up, they crash down to earth at a very high speed. And the impact of these raindrops is like millions of little hammers pounding the earth. This compacts the soil surface, and the drops build up a sort of a kinetic energy, which results in the runoff of water and results in erosion. The sun then comes out, and we all know what happens then. The soil turns into a brick as it crusts over.
0: What happens on a Farming God's Way plot?
1: Well, what happens there, those same raindrops hit the mulch. They come from the same distance. They've got the same velocity. They're traveling just as fast. But the mulch acts like a cushion, or a shock absorber, against the strike of the raindrops. The speed of the impact of the raindrop is obviously dramatically reduced, allowing the rain to seep slowly through God's blanket and then penetrate deep into the soil. God's blanket then also protects the soil from crusting and evaporation when the sun comes out and the water cannot escape out of the soil.
0: Wow, this is amazing. So this means that we use all of the precious rain that God gives us, and we don't simply lose it into the rivers on the way to the sea.
1: Precisely. But just as importantly, the experiment noted that with the conventionally ploughed plot, together with the water that runs off, we lose an incredible 28.5 tons per hectare of topsoil. We only lose 1 ton of topsoil per hectare if we do it God's way.
0: Yeah, this is a precious topsoil, which obviously also carries with it large amounts of our nutrients and fertilizer that we have carefully applied, which just end up in the oceans.
1: Yes. And it has been calculated that in Zimbabwe alone, enough soil to fill a goods train that can circumnavigate the earth twice is lost every year. Can you imagine filling a goods train to capacity, and it's long enough to go around the world twice and fill that up with soil? And that is the amount of soil Zimbabwe alone is losing every year. And it's just hard to imagine that volume of soil that we're losing, and it's only simply because we think that we know better than God. We think we can assist God by ploughing and burning the surface residues. I just find this pride and a result of pride and arrogance, don't you, Joseph?
0: Yes, true. Well, I will agree with Isaiah 55 verse 8, which says his ways are indeed higher than ours. The benefits in terms of water retention and soil erosion are obvious for all to see. Right, Craig, what other benefits can we see from Farming God's Way?
1: Firstly, the soil structure remains as God intended it. By ploughing, we destroy the natural makeup of the soil structure and its aggregates. The soil becomes fluffy and light, looking and smelling beautiful, but it actually has no benefit. The organisms in the soil are destroyed, as anaerobic and aerobic organisms are misplaced due to inversion. You know that aerobic organisms need air to survive, and God has placed them in the top of the soil. And we have anaerobic organisms, which die if they're exposed to air, and God has placed them deep within the soil. But man comes along thinking we're cleverer than God, and we turn this upside down. And the anaerobic organisms are exposed to air, and of course they die. And the aerobic organisms are buried deep below, and they die. So our entire soil structure is just inverted and destroyed. The water holding capacity we find in while plowing is actually negligible. But when we leave the soil undisturbed, the roots from the previous crop, you see they rot down. Aerobic organisms are buried deep below and they die. So our entire soil structure is just inverted and destroyed. The water holding capacity we find in while plowing is actually negligible. But when we leave the soil undisturbed, the roots from the previous crop, you see they rot down. And they leave channels in the soil buried deep below and they die. So our entire soil structure is just inverted and destroyed. The water holding capacity we find in while plowing is actually negligible. But when we leave the soil undisturbed, the roots from the previous crop, you see they rot down. And they leave channels in the soil profile. And then when the next season comes, it's those little channels that the rain runs down and penetrates deep within the soil. This results, actually, Joseph, in a very stable soil structure, which is undisturbed and does not slump after the rain. Doing this, it also prevents compaction. So we see, Joseph, that by plowing and burning, the soil just becomes harder and more difficult to work.
0: Not to mention that all this plowing also costs money, and yet God's way is absolutely free.
1: Exactly.
0: In terms of the growth of the crop, what happens?
1: Joe, we know that all plants need moisture in the soil to grow. Now, if we are allowing most of our rain to run off together with the topsoil and the nutrients, we're not giving our crops much of a chance to grow, are we?
0: That's true.
1: Where there is a lack of moisture, because we have allowed most of it to run off, the plant will always try its best to survive. But we know that all plants need moisture in the soil to grow. Now, if we are allowing most of our rain to run off together with the topsoil and the nutrients, we're not giving our crops much of a chance to grow, are we?
0: That's true.
1: Where there is a lack of moisture, because we have allowed most of it to run off, the plant will always try its best to survive. And as a result, it'll push its roots deeper into the soil in search of moisture. Because of this, now the plant is using actually all its energy to do this. It's putting all its energy into roots, searching for moisture. And then there's little energy left in the crop to grow above ground. That results in a poor crop above the ground and less grain. By farming God's way, the high nutrients and the high moisture status that are close to the top of the soil are optimal. And so roots do not have to go very deep for their needs.
0: The bottom line, however, is that our enterprise needs to be beneficial in monetary terms, is it not?
1: Absolutely, Joseph. Sustainable agriculture is not the final goal. We also need to talk about profitable agriculture, which is sustainable.
0: We do not want just to pacify the poor so that they can have enough to survive and just sustain their families.
1: Yes, exactly. We believe that God's heart wants to be expressed to the poor, so that he can sell this year and make a profit.
0: Yes, Craig. In other words, we must ensure that the people are profitable in their sustainability. Here are some statistics from Brian Aldriff's years at Hinton Estate in Zimbabwe as he farmed using God's way. Let's look at maize. A 20-year average of 9 tons per hectare, with the maximum yield being 13 tons per hectare. And he also did cotton, and he managed to get 3 tons per hectare. Soya, he planted soya, he managed to get 2.8 tons per hectare. And with sunflower, he managed to get 1.5 tons per hectare.
1: Yeah, this was obviously on a commercial basis over 3,500 hectares. But the results are just as dramatic when God's ways are followed faithfully, even by the poorest of the poor who are eking out a living in rural Africa. Let's listen now to Dixon He has a wonderful testimony from farming God's way in Malawi.
2: Listen.

0: It's a wonderful story, and I just want to honor you for your faithfulness and your stewardship, and for honoring the work that me and Brian have done in the area. Just a question for you. What was your yield from this small munda?
1: And my yield from this small munda was, beyond my expectation just because of the drought. Anyway, I got approximately 550, that is per hectare. For half a hectare like this, it is about 270 kilograms. Whilst my big brother, had his garden over that side, of which he got just nothing, absolutely nothing. He didn't even dare to go there and harvest. All the crops were just like... But for me, I thank God that I get 270 kilograms, while the other people just get nothing. Sure.
2: This interview is a great encouragement to those who have been shown how to do farming God's way and to embrace the why, even if you think it might be a little too technical. When we understand the why, it convinces us and helps us to teach more effectively to the people that we want to help.
3: Thank you, Craig. I pray that God's message of faithfulness, giving to receive, as well as today's practical reasons why we should not burn and plow, will open up many hearts to the wonder of the Lord's way.
2: This has been Farming God's Way. If you'd like more information, please feel free to write, and we'll be sure to assist you in any way. Our contact details are Farming God's Way, P.O. 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Box H74, Hatfield, Harare, Zimbabwe. I'll say that again. Farming God's Way at Transworld Radio, Box H74, Hatfield, Harare, Zimbabwe. 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

0: Good day, my name is Gail Dipenaar, and thank you so much for allowing us to join with you. This is Reach Out. What we normally do is we get our Bible and we chat around the Word of God, but every now and again it's so exciting that we can hear what God is doing in other ministries, and we have another ministry that's part of our family. If someone serves Jesus Christ, they are part of our family. So we have two people here visiting with us. The two people are Tembi and Sophia, and we have been chatting to them, but we're going to continue. Tembi, thank you so much for being with us.
1: Thank you, Gail. It's a privilege for me to be here.
0: Just tell us who you are.
1: My name is Tembi Mngomezulu. I come from KwaZulu-Natal. I'm now based here at the head office at Benoni, which is the headquarters of Healthcare Christian Fellowship International and Healthcare Christian Fellowship South Africa. So that's where we minister from this head office.
0: Thank you so much. And Sophia, tell us a little bit about you.
2: Yes, Sophia Semakwezi, also part of the organization called the Healthcare Christian Fellowship here in Benoni, where I serve as a training coordinator.
0: Thank you so much. Tembi, tell us a little bit about this ministry. How did it start and how many years has it been going?
1: I'm very excited to share that because this ministry started in the year 1936. So if you do your calculation, 1936 to 2026, in fact, in September this year, we will be celebrating our 90th anniversary. So we have been around for 90 years, very faithful God, and we really are quite excited, and we really love people to know what the Lord has been doing in our ministry.
0: So tell us a little bit about how the ministry started. I know that you're also in many countries, and then tell us who you minister to.
1: As indicated, the ministry started really simply by two brothers. The Grimm, we call them the Grimm brothers. It was Carl and Francis Grimm. Their father had a terminal illness and was in hospital in Germiston, South Africa. So the ministry started right here in South Africa, and the ministry have spread to quite a number of countries in the rest of the world. So we're very grateful that that actually happened.
0: So these two brothers started the ministry just by praying for their father. And then so how did it expand?
1: They used to visit their father who had this terminal illness. They would spend time with him. They would pray with him, read the Bible to encourage him. And other patients, you know, and even the staff started noticing this and said, please come and pray with us also. So they would pray with those that were open and were by invitation. So it continued. At the end, the father passed on. And already there was a relationship that had developed between them and the nurses that have been working around them. Then the nurses actually started inviting them, come and preach to us or pray with us in the chapel. We have a chapel here. Please come so that others also may hear the message of Christ. So that's how the ministry started. They started preaching and praying and helping these nurses. And the ministry was started, it was called the Nurses Christian Fellowship because it was really mainly the nurses. So the ministry continued and they realized that, no, we also need the encouragement to be prayed for. You just need the word of God. So others started joining this ministry and fellowship. So then they realized, no, we can't call it the nurses now, because we must be inclusive. So they changed their name to be Hospital Christian Fellowship. And many of the people, really, even today, they just know the Hospital Christian Fellowship. But the hospital meant that they opened up. Everyone who's working in a hospital environment is welcome to this fellowship, is welcome to have this encouragement and be ministered to, so that they in turn can really minister to their patients, to their colleagues, and even their families or community where they live. So it continued like that until much later in life. The feeling was that, but there are other healthcare workers outside of a hospital. There are some clinics out there. There are other places. And they also need this. You know, the emergency facilities, people in the ambulances, wherever they may be, they all need to know about the Lord Jesus Christ. So the fellowship then opened up and reached out to all people who are working in healthcare industry. And indeed, the name then had to change to be inclusive. And today we are called Healthcare Christian Fellowship. And everyone, right from the security guy when you arrive in a hospital to everyone in the institution that in whatever situation they serve, whether it's the doctors, the nurses, the pharmacists, the cleaners, you know, the people that come into contact with the patient, whether just be cleaning or making food in the kitchen, but they all have got an impact. And I believe all of us, if you were in a hospital, you would like to be looked after by somebody who loves and serves the Lord Jesus Christ. You will feel more encouraged if you are a believer. And if not, you know, we also would like to say, healthcare Christian, being in a hospital, healthcare, we have a privilege of welcoming people into life. When they are born, many babies get born in a hospital. And wouldn't you want somebody who would be praying as you labor, as you get into labor as the mother? And when the baby is born, you say, Lord, I dedicate this baby to you. I'm sure you would love to have that. Also, in your journey in life, we don't know, it could be at whatever point in life, or you may find yourself facing the reality of being in hospital and actually think, maybe I'll never get out of this place again. And you would like somebody who can hold your hand, who can pray with you, encourage you in your journey. And then you can give your life and you'll be better prepared to face the end of your journey in this world.
0: That's wonderful. So you actually there when the baby's born, you're actually able to encourage the nurses and the doctors to pray. And then, of course, when it's our time to go and be with Jesus, it is wonderful to know that you're being cared for by people who love the Lord Jesus Christ. So this ministry actually cares for the health, the healthcare workers who are in actual need of it. Because I can imagine, Tembi, you know, they see a lot of unhappiness, a lot of sadness. No wonder they need encouragement. Do you think they need encouragement?
1: Not only the patients, also the colleagues themselves. Healthcare workers are it's like running on the fast lane all the time. With all the work pressures and the short staff they have to be giving, you cannot give what you yourself do not have. And therefore, they themselves need to be encouraged, and then they are able to give again as we continue in life.
0: Thank you so much for Tembi and Sophia coming in again today to explain to us a little bit about the ministry. I bet you there's a lot of people that didn't even know that God has opened up such a ministry to actually touch the lives of so many health workers so they can also be encouraged and uplifted. It's not just the patients. My heart really just goes out to them because they see much sadness during the day. So thank you so much for the ministry that you do there. We're going to chat again tomorrow, but thank you, Tembi and Sophie, for being with us.
1: Thank you very much.
0: Well, our time is just about up. And of course, before I go, there's always that good news that I tell you because I know that this touches your heart and encourages you. Jesus loves you. Goodbye, dear friend. God bless you.
3: Keeping the continent on the path of truth. 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
4: Welcome to Expectant Faith Devotionals, a daily application of faith in the Lord Jesus Christ. The giver of all things good, and my God shall supply all your need according to his riches in glory by Christ Jesus. Philippians chapter 4, verse 19. It is a consistent theme throughout the Bible that God reveals himself as being good, absolutely and forever good. We see this beginning before creation, for by his creation his goodness begins to reveal itself. All that God does concerning creation is the reflection of what and who he is. Every aspect of creation, with man being the pinnacle of it, is declared by God as being good, the very outworking of what he is. Indeed, there is nothing in God which is not good. So when we begin to consider God, we begin with His sovereign power and authority to speak and bring into existence different aspects of creation, revealing His perfect design in its splendor, majesty, and beauty. His holiness pervades the entirety of His creation, filling it with His presence and blessing. In the beginning, before the fall of man, there was a limitless, free-flowing stream of His powerful, eternal, holy, and blessed good life in His creation, revealed through it, not only just because He created it, but because He loved it, especially those whom He created so that they might know Him, in His fullness, glory, and blessing. The psalmist picks up this theme of the goodness of God when he writes, "For the Lord God is a sun and shield. The Lord will give grace and glory. No good thing will He withhold from those who walk uprightly." What is the psalmist seeking to convey to mankind so many years ago, but which continues today? It is that though the believers of today live in the context of the curse of sin upon this earth, especially revealed by the sinful nature of man, and all that this reveals of godlessness, God is still the same as before the creation and afterwards before the fall. He is still just as good and perfect in that goodness as He was then. Why this knowledge? True faith needs a knowledge of the absolute truth of God to be rightly exercised. Mankind has been created to live by faith in the faithfulness of God, so that by believing then receiving, he may know something of the glorious goodness of God on this earth, even though sin has ravaged humanity and still does. In the goodness of God, the true light of Jesus Christ has entered into the world to give the true knowledge of God in Christ to the world, so that again God's goodness can be known in an overwhelming and powerful way, that men might turn to Him and away from sin, to know the power of Christ's indestructible, perfectly good and eternal life. As in the beginning, when the goodness of God was revealed to mankind, so today, because of Christ, His sacrifice on the cross to pay for the judgment and debt for sins, God's goodness is revealed most eloquently. It is by the goodness of God that fallen, lost man first comes to a knowledge of Christ's gift of Himself. It is then also that by the goodness of God, lost man is brought to repentance and saving faith in Christ, to know forgiveness of sins and the power of a new life in Christ. For the believer in particular, because of salvation in Christ, the door has been opened to know something of the goodness of God in everyday life. The Apostle Paul writes, "He who did not spare His own Son, but delivered Him up for us all, how shall He not with Him also freely give us all things?" The giving of Christ was the testimony of God of His supreme goodness, a goodness that we are called to know not only by the things that are good, which He provides, but by the giving of the Holy Spirit, Christ Himself by the Spirit. Dear Father, make us good receivers. In Jesus' name, amen. Thanks for listening to this broadcast. 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
3: 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We're now going to spend the next 30 minutes in the company of Carol and Tammy, who have a discussion about being a good hostess. Coming up next.
5: A poor man came to a banquet, dressed in his usual tattered clothing. He was welcomed, but he was seated at the end of the table. He watched all the delicious food being passed along, but by the time the plate reached him, the food was gone. Nobody was interested in talking to him, and no one seemed to care that he had not gotten any food. After a while, he decided he was going to do something about this.

0: Welcome to Women of Hope. I'm Tammy. It's great to have you with us today. So, Carol, tell us, what did this poor man decide to do?
1: Well, he went away, and he called on a friend who was rich and owned plenty of nice clothes and jewelry. He asked if he could borrow a nice set of clothes, which his friend was happy to lend to him. So, dressed in his new clothes, he returned to the banquet. He was welcomed again, but this time, he was taken to the seat closest to the head of the table. All the people near him talked to him and treated him well. They were happy to make friends with him this time. And my, what a lovely feast he had.
0: What a difference it made to him, just because he was wearing fine clothes.
1: You know, real friends are friends no matter what you look like or what you're wearing, aren't they?
0: Friends are a great blessing in my life. I've been thinking about that a lot this week, as my friend Camera hosted a surprise party for my birthday. It wasn't a banquet, but it was a lovely party.
1: What a nice treat for you. Happy birthday, Tammy.
0: Thank you. It made me feel so special that people would want to celebrate with me. We had cups of tea and cakes. It was so much fun.
1: It does make you feel good when someone wants to do something special for you, doesn't it? And I imagine it feels like kind of being like a queen when someone plans something special just for you, especially if it's a surprise.
0: My lovely surprise birthday party started me thinking about how important it is to be a good host. Camera, my friend, was the hostess, the one who planned it and organized for people to come to her home. She made me feel so special, and I thought maybe we could spend some time talking about that today.
1: That's a wonderful idea. I think we often don't realize how important the role of a hostess is. As women, we often host meals or have people over to our homes, but sometimes in the busyness of preparations, we forget why we're doing this.
0: We do, don't we?
1: We often get so busy making sure that the table is set, the food is cooked, that we forget about making our guests feel welcome. I've learned over the years that if I plan well, then when the day comes, I can just relax, as I know everything will get done in good time. And then I can spend time with my guests and make them feel welcomed.
0: Planning is a great skill. I know I often have many thoughts racing around in my head when I'm planning a meal. I'm always worried that I'll forget something.
1: I know what you mean. I have learned to make lists for things like that. By planning out what needs to be done beforehand, I can work out what order to do things in. And it helps me not to be too busy on the actual day. For example, I think about what foods I can cook the day before and then what cleaning or shopping needs to be done. I know you open your home a lot, Tammy, so lists are not a new idea for you.
0: No, lists are a good idea. You might make a list in your head, or you might make it on paper, like I do, because I will forget if I don't write it down. There really is a lot more involved in being a hostess than you first think. Like, what will we eat?
1: Or where will everyone sit? What chairs am I going to use? What furniture do I need?
0: Is anyone allergic to certain foods?
1: Or how can I decorate the room? Have I arranged a clean place for them to wash their hands?
0: And yet, a good hostess makes all of this seem as though it's taken no effort at all. At my party, there were five of us for afternoon tea. Camera had made some sandwiches and some little cakes with pink icing, which are my favorite.
1: Oh, she knows you well.
0: She sure does. We sat around the table and drank tea and ate and talked all afternoon. But I know that it took time for her to make the sandwiches, to bake the cakes, to cut some flowers from her garden, and to plan who to ask.
1: You're right. Something simple like flowers in a vase or a tablecloth can make the room look so much prettier. It also makes the guests feel extra special, especially if the flowers or treats are the favorites.
0: Camera also knows that I love flowers. So to have some on the table was just another way of her showing me that I'm special to her.
1: I often have a bowl of treats on the table to snack on when people arrive, like a bowl of chocolates. Most of my friends love chocolates.
0: Oh, that would be me. That would be me. I was also thinking about how important it is to be flexible when you are a hostess. Even if we plan well, things can often turn out differently. If we're not flexible, we might get upset that it didn't turn out just as we had wanted.
1: That is for certain. Burnt food or spilled drinks, unexpected things will happen.
0: At my birthday party, one of the guests needed to bring her 3-year-old daughter at the last minute. That was something Camera hadn't planned for, but she coped so well. She found some toys for her to play with, and it ended up being no problem.
1: And I think that was because she was so organized with the food and all the other details that she was able to solve the unexpected problems that came up.
0: Camera was a good hostess because she made everyone feel comfortable and special.

0: Now, I'm sure Camera didn't treat people differently at Tammy's party, depending on what they looked like or what they were wearing, like the man in our story. Tammy said that Camera made her feel special, but she made everyone else feel special too. So, what made you feel that way?
1: Well, Carol, we've already talked about the flowers and favorite foods. She made sure everyone had some food and checked whether they were ready for another cup of tea. But Camera was also able to keep the conversation flowing during the afternoon. She would start a new topic to talk about, which she knew everyone could talk about and enjoy.
0: Well, what sort of topics?
1: Anything that we had in common. Our families, good recipes, funny stories that we shared.
0: Oh, that sounds like a lot of fun.
1: It was fun.
0: I found that when I'm hosting a party with people who don't know each other, that it often helps to introduce people and tell the other person something about them. For example, when you are introducing her to someone else who loves gardening, you can say something like, "This is Fiona. She has the best vegetable garden I've ever seen."
1: That's a great idea. That way they have something to start talking about straight away, and there's no awkward silence.
0: I really like it because it means that my guests feel comfortable, and then I can relax and enjoy myself too.
1: That's important to remember. A party is supposed to be enjoyable for the hostess too. And by planning the party and making sure everyone's enjoying themselves, it helps the hostess enjoy herself too.

0: Thanks for joining us today for Women of Hope, where we've been talking about hosting parties and sharing some ideas about being a good hostess.
1: Tammy, talking about parties and guests reminds me of a story in God's Word, the Bible. When Jesus, God's Son, was on earth, he spent a lot of meal times with people.
0: He often ate dinner in people's homes and went to parties. He even enjoyed spending time with all sorts of different people. Some were rich and powerful. Others were poor and the outcasts of society. But he treated them all the same.
1: One day when Jesus was talking to a crowd of people, he told them this story about the host of a party. Here's the story from the Bible. A man once gave a party and invited a lot of guests. When the party was ready, he sent a servant to tell the guests, "Everything is ready, come on to the party." One guest after another started making excuses. The first one said, "I bought some land and I've got to look over it. Please, excuse me." Another guest said, "I bought 5 teams of oxen and I need to try them out, so please excuse me." And still another guest said, "I just got married and I can't be there." Let's stop here for just a moment. How would you feel if you were the host of this party?
0: I think I would just sit down and cry. All that work to organize the party, and then the guest give excuses not to come? That would be so upsetting.
1: And you know, I think I would be mad. None of their excuses were good ones. They could look at their land or their animals anytime. They didn't have to do it then.
0: And what about the person who said they had just gotten married? Should he have told the host that he would be busy when he first received the invitation? It's really not polite to refuse an invitation so close to the party, and especially when you don't really have a good excuse.
1: Would you like to know how the host in the story reacted to these excuses? Well, the Bible says this. The servant told his master what happened, and the master became angry, and he said, "Go quickly into every street, alley, and in town. Bring in everyone who is poor or crippled or blind or lame." When the servant returned, he said, "Master, I've done what you've told me, and there is still plenty of room for more people." His master then told him, "Go out along the back roads and behind the fences and make people come in so that my house will be full. Not one of the guests I first invited will get even a bite of my food."

0: So, the host did get mad. I thought he might.
1: Yeah, he did. But what did he do while he was angry? He sent his servant out to find people to come to his party.
0: I didn't expect him to do that. He was really determined to have people come, wasn't he? He sent the servant out twice to gather people.
1: It was important to the host to have many people there. What did this Bible story tell us about the kinds of people that the host invited to his party?
0: Well, let's see. The first people he invited were important to him. They were people who had enough money to buy land and animals. Maybe they were his friends and business acquaintances. But after they gave their excuses, the host sent his servant to collect the poor, the crippled, the blind, and the lame. He invited anyone who would respond to his invitation. It didn't matter what they looked like or how they dressed.
1: It does appear that way. The host extended his invitation to anyone who wanted to join his party, not just his friends.
0: The host seemed angry with the guest who said no to his invitation, but he enjoyed the party with those who finally came.
1: He did. I'm sure he enjoyed their company and liked to see these people having a good time themselves.
0: Just like you and I do.
1: And this is where we can see the true meaning of this story. And we're going to hear more after this.

0: This story that Jesus told is called a parable, a story with a message for the hearers to think about and to learn from. When Jesus told this story, he was teaching his friends about the character of God, his Father.
1: So in this story, Jesus is saying that God is like the host of the party.
0: Yes. Jesus was trying to explain to his friends how much God wants to have a close relationship with us. Jesus often talked about heaven being like a great banquet, and everyone is invited to it. To get there, we need to come back to God. We need to be forgiven for the wrong things we do that keep us apart from Him. God doesn't offer us an invitation to a party. He offers us forgiveness of our sins, the things that we've done wrong. When our sins are forgiven, God's presence lives within us, both now and eternally. The most important message of this story is the fact that God makes this offer of forgiveness to all people.
1: What an amazing God to offer people forgiveness so that He can be with us forever. He does this just because He wants to. He loves us. He is our Creator and wants to spend time with us. Just like in the Bible story, when the host sends his servant out twice to bring in anyone who wanted to come, God will accept anyone who responds to His invitation of eternal life.
0: The Bible tells us that God showed Himself to Abraham's descendants, the nation that Jesus came from. He made them promises about protecting them and saving them, but again and again, the people chose not to live God's way.
1: That's like the part of the story when the host's friends choose not to come to the party.
0: Exactly. But when Jesus came to earth, His teachings made it very clear that God's offer of forgiveness was for all people, not just the people of Jesus' country who heard the message first. It's the same today. In some countries, it's easy to hear about Jesus, but many people don't want to accept His invitation. But the invitation is for all the people of the world. It's for you.
1: Again, like the guests at the party, it means that the poor, the lonely, the outcast are all valued by God.
0: God loves all people, men, women, children, the sick, the rich. Jesus spent time with all those people, and His actions showed how much God loves them.
1: In the story, the guests at the party just needed to respond to the host's offer to be welcomed into the party.
0: And that's all they had to do. We need to respond to God's offer of forgiveness too. And we can do that simply by praying to God and telling Him that we accept His offer and we would like to live our lives His way. Perhaps you could pray something like this. Dear God, thank You for loving us. Thank You for wanting us to be friends with You. I choose to say yes to Your offer of forgiveness for my sins. Thank You for sending Your Son Jesus to earth to teach us what You are like and to give His life for us. Please, help me to live in a way that honors You. In Jesus' name we pray. Amen.

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1: It is good to be with you as we step into our afternoon teaching and preaching here on TWR Pure Talk. Jill Briscoe joins us in Telling the Truth to talk about rejoicing in God. What does it look like? What does it mean to rejoice in God in our lives? And we'll turn to Isaiah chapter 44, today's message.
2: Are you desperately longing to experience joy as you encounter trials today? 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That's today on Telling the Truth. Now, here's Jill Briscoe with her message, Rejoicing in God.
3: If you wait on the Lord, you will find that joy will come in the morning. And after you've wept a long time, you will have a song to sing. I was in Holland in Europe some years ago, and an elder in a church said to me, "My daughter has fallen in love with a girl. I have wept until I can weep no more. I lost my joy." It was easy to see where he lost his joy, and it was easy to see why he lost his joy. Up in Canada, I talked to a pastor's wife, about my age. She was in tears. She said, "My daughter was having a baby. Now she's had an abortion. I feel I've had one too." And she'd lost her joy. There are many, many reasons, not least something happening to one of our children. These people had seen their infants who were not able to make that terrible journey from Jerusalem to Babylon, just literally picked up by the soldiers and killed against the stones. And when you've seen something like that, it takes a long, long time to work through the grief. Where's the joy? The joy's in God, not in the joy of what's happened. And I have been with people who have seen that and worse, not too long ago. I don't know if we've hung up our harp on the grief tree. Wait on the Lord, and even as you rock back and fro, just nursing your sorrow, He'll give you something to sing in minor key. But it's how you respond to this particular situation that the Babylonians are watching. Make no doubt about that. When I was lying in a hospital bed, unsaved, and the girl next to me was very, very sick, I was the Babylonian. She was the Israelite. I watched her. There's a verse in a hymn in England, and it says, "Look, they are waiting, looking at you, furtively watching all that you do." And I furtively watched all that believer was doing, because I wanted to know what made her tick and what made her sing. Because even though she was desperately ill and in pain, she sang a song. I don't know if any of you remember a lady called Carmen Collins. She was an artist. She drew beautiful roses and flowers and things. She was a dear, dear friend to me. She was an aunt to my children. She was a neighbor. She was one of the first neighbors I met when I came here. She was not a believer then. She came to faith in the women's Bible study. Six women in my home, that's where it all started, and one of them was Carmen Collins. And she became a good friend to me. And I well remember the day that she got cancer, or was diagnosed. And I well remember sitting looking at her thinking, "No, no, no, I won't believe it. I cannot believe this thing has got away on her. And there's no hope and no help." And that was the situation. And she came and heard our speaker speaking on Daniel, who was in a foreign land. But Daniel sang a song. Daniel loved the Babylonians who had emasculated him. He was a eunuch at their hands. He was a young man. He was taken as a prince.

and given to Nebuchadnezzar as one of his aides. And what did he do? He loved young Nebuchadnezzar, who was probably about his own age, and he started to try and win him to Christ. And he witnessed to him, and he interpreted his dreams, and he told him about the God of heaven, and Nebuchadnezzar was converted to Jehovah. Very dramatic story. Read about it in Daniel chapter 4. And Daniel set himself through the reign of three kings to love the Babylonians, to stand up for his God, and to send. And he witnessed to him, and he interpreted his dreams, and he told him about the God of heaven, and Nebuchadnezzar was converted to Jehovah. Very dramatic story. Read about it in Daniel chapter 4. And Daniel set himself through the reign of three kings to love the Babylonians, to stand up for his God, and to sing them a song. And after that sermon, Carmen wrote me a beautiful letter. I can't read all of it to you, but she just said this: "I just wanted you to know I'm doing well," and she was busy dying, "and just continue to pray ceaselessly. I feel as Daniel, I am in a strange land with this cancer. I've existed in a healthy land for so many years, and it's all so new to me, but I'm learning so much through it, not only about the medical part, but the spiritual as well. It goes on and on and on, and I continue to absorb all that God has to teach me as if I were a sponge. I am still sitting at his knee, and oh joy, it's all right. Oh joy, it's all right." I remember Karma calling Stuart and I into her house 10 days before she died. She had just come back from the hospital. She said, "The doctor's given me about 2 weeks. She said, "Stuart, I want you to do the funeral. Jill, I want you to write a poem and give it." I looked at her aghast. I said, "I can't do that. How can I do that? But then how could I not?" And so that night, God gave me some words that somehow I managed to use at the funeral. But the thing about it was, she said, "I want you to come back on Sunday because I have called in my entire family." She called them all in. I think there were over 35 people. Some came in from Germany. Some came in from Germany. She put them all up in hotels all around the house. And then she had them in at half-hour intervals on their own because she wanted to talk to every single one of them about the great day. That's what she wanted to talk to them about. I said to her, "What's this great day?" She said, "The day I die. The day I die." She said, "I want to tell every one of them about the great day." And she did. 35 or over, I don't know. And then she decided she'd have a photo. So she put them all in her bedroom, all over the bed, and sat there in the middle of them. And she had a photo. And if you could see this photo, I have it. She has this smile. She had a gorgeous, she was the most beautiful woman. Absolutely gorgeous woman. The smile on her face, you would have thought that she was celebrating her daughter's wedding or something or other. And all the relatives are standing there, you know, absolutely stunned. What is all this about? But I tell you that that gal went to heaven in a fiery chariot. She did. She just whoosh, you know, took off. It was absolutely incredible. And on the day of her memorial service, the funeral home was festooned with every piece of art she had ever painted. We took it all from her house and her studio, and we just decorated that funeral parlor. And right in front of the pulpit, we put her big pierce, this gorgeous just rose, this huge great canvas. And I told them in my poem about how Karma was watching Jesus paint a rose and all the things that he was doing for her. It was a very joyous funeral. Incredible. Carmen Collins did not hang up her harp on a grief tree. She refused. Well, what about the gripe tree? You a complaining sort of person? You know, the Bible says, "When I complained, my spirit was overwhelmed." Do you gripe a lot? Do you grumble? I think Christians are grumbling a lot. I really do. Not just Christians. Obviously, Babylonians grumble as well, but Christians grumble. Nothing's right. And I don't know what they're grumbling about, to tell you the truth. I have no idea, but you'll always find something to grumble about. And what God says, don't hang up your harp on the grumble tree. Oh, Jerusalem, if only I was in Jerusalem. Some of you are saying, if only I hadn't moved from south up to Milwaukee. And some of you are saying, oh, if I was only somewhere else. If only I could move house. If only I could move job. If only I could move friends. But

There's all these gripes inside us. You'll lose your joy. If you wait on the Lord, remember the content of contentment is Christ. You'll find that he'll settle you down, and you will be content with such things as you have, for he has said, I will never leave you, nor forsake you.

0: hope you're encouraged by Jill's powerful message today on Telling the Truth. Ada from Pennsylvania. She wrote to us recently to share this. Your messages are pertinent, encouraging, challenging, and convicting, spurring on Christian growth. Thank you. No, thank you, Ada. All right, let's rejoin Jill for more of today's message.
1: I was in Seattle, and I preached three times in the biggest church there on Sunday morning. It was absolutely wonderful. And we commissioned a family to go to India, to on the border of Nepal, to do medical work. He was a young doctor. She was young, vibrant, young wife. They had adopted Korean child who was their eldest, an adopted American child who was the next. And then they had one of their own. And they are taking this very unusual, wonderful family, those three little children, up to the north of India, which is not a place that you would want to go, I can assure you. And they are going to give their lives up there to do the thing that God has called them to do. It was very moving. And it was wonderful because they commissioned them each of the services. They were well and truly commissioned. And so we went through that three times. And he talked about the 12 suitcases they were taking, just two apiece or whatever it was, that you would want to go, I can assure you. And they are going to give their lives up there to do the thing that God has called them to do. It was very moving. And it was wonderful because they commissioned them each of the services. They were well and truly commissioned. And so we went through that three times. And he talked about the 12 suitcases they were taking, just two apiece or whatever it was. And the congregation had bought them the suitcases and they'd helped them with all these things. And it reminded me very much of the 10 suitcases we had brought here, because the church asked us to sell everything up and just come with two suitcases apiece. I talked to the young man in between services. I said, was it hard to sell up and do this? And he said, well, it wasn't too hard. It wasn't too hard. And I said, I remember doing the same thing. You know, you sell so much and you give so much, then you still have half a house full of junk you can't sell or give. It's incredible. You try it. Moving house is one thing, but selling it all up and giving it away and putting it into a suitcase, another. We had one suitcase for our clothes and one for anything else we could get in the suitcase. Just pushing and shoving all the things that were very special that we did want to bring. And yet, you know, as that young couple gave testimony, the joy was absolutely incredible. Here he is. He's a specialist. He could stay here and he could make all the money in the world. And their children could have all that America has to offer. But they're going because God has called them. And yet there was this spirit of contentment about it. And I thought, if only more people could hear a song like this and see, because everybody's after contentment, thinking that things are going to give it them, right? A new this or a new that or the latest the other. And that's not going to do it at all. And what about the grudge tree? Maybe you've hung up your harp on the grudge tree. And the Edomites were their brothers, you see. They were related to Israel. And the day Jerusalem fell, they helped. And they went into the houses and they said, I'll show you where there's an Israelite hiding under the bed, dragged them out and got them executed. And then they stood and cheerleaded. Yay, Babylonians, go, go, go. And then they just took over everything. They lived in the Israelites' house. These were the Edomites. And that's what's got to them here in Psalm 137. Remember, O Lord, what the Edomites did. It was our brothers. That was the cry I heard in Croatia over and over again. When the Serbians, who they'd lived with for 500 years, their brothers, intermarried, had businesses with, turned against them. It was our brothers. It wasn't the fact that they had done what they did. It was the sense of betrayal, because this was family. And there is a special pain when somebody in the family turns against you. There is a special pain when somebody betrays you that is the family, right? And you can lose your joy right there. What about the guy tree, the relationship tree? When these people arrived

0: They were sort of divorced from all the rules and regulations, but the rabbis that had been taken away with them tried to get this going, and there were rules for their relationships. There were rules to their marriages. They had arranged marriages. They were not supposed to marry a Babylonian, for example. They were not supposed to marry outside of Israel, and even though they were in captivity, these rules and regulations were still kept going. And you know, there's one place that people lose their joy, and some of us lose our joy, and that's in a wrong relationship. And it might not be that the Babylonian in question isn't a very nice Babylonian and a very kind Babylonian. I find that some Babylonians are a lot nicer than some Israelites. And yet, however nice and however lovely, you are not supposed to marry outside of Israel. You're not even supposed to marry a nice Babylonian, however nice. And you can lose your joy right there. In Corinthians 7, Paul says, consider staying single. When I was talking to the singles conference, I posed that. Consider staying single. I didn't get a very good response. How could you ask us to do that, Jill? I'm not. God is, perhaps. Consider staying single for the sake of the kingdom. There are some eunuchs for the sake of the kingdom's sake who have made themselves eunuchs. There are some single people who say, I think God's calling me to the boondocks or to a dangerous situation. I don't think it's appropriate that I get married and take my wife and children in there. I'll do it because I believe that's what God wants me to do. I think of Amy Carmichael, who had the chance to get married and was moving in that direction, the head of a mission. She fell in love with him and he fell in love with her, but he was called to Africa and she was called to India. And in the end, she wrote and said, it isn't a question of it being right and it isn't a question of it being wrong. God has something different for both of us. God has something different for both of us. Consider being single. That's what Isaiah was teaching the people. Consider being single for the Lord's sake. And if not, make sure you have an arranged marriage, arranged by him. This way you won't lose your joy. Don't dare to arrange it yourself. We had a visit from a doctor friend of ours from India. He doesn't have an arranged marriage himself, his parents did. But I asked him about the arranged marriages back in India. And he said, well, most of my friends have them. And when I went to speak there, they asked me to go and do family life seminars right across India, and I was just about to do my first, and somebody said, has anybody told you that all the people here have arranged marriages? And I said, no, nobody bothered telling me about that. And I looked at this material that I had brought, and of course, it went out the window. It was totally unsuitable. It just didn't even relate. And plus the fact that I didn't really understand about arranged marriages and what it was all about, I do now. I think when you get old enough to have teenagers, you wish you were living in a country like that and you could do the arranging. At least that's what I felt. Not too bad an idea at all. And it isn't too bad an idea. I said to him the other day, what's good about it? He said, well, one good thing is that you go into it without any expectations. He said, you have such unrealistic expectations here for relationships because it's born of the Hollywood love Eros image that you get from your soap operas. And so there are so many expectations, and then you're disappointed. Unrealistic expectations. And so we talked about this, but you know, God would arrange marriage. I believe it. He wants to do that. If we dare to let him. If we dare to let him. Make a list of everything you desire. Get on your knees. Take that list and let it fall into the hands of Jesus. And leave it to him. Let him arrange it. Or rearrange it and say, no, we won't have a marriage. Consider staying single. And if God should gift you with a regenerate family, and he has gifted you with a regenerate family, make sure you realize that as for me and my house, we will serve the Lord. Realize, as it says in Corinthians, that there is a gift of a regenerate family and there is a gift of singleness. Singleness is a gift just as surely as marriage is a gift. And you'll lose your joy if, as Paul says, you want the gift that he hasn't given you at this particular time. I mean, it's very rude if somebody gives you a gift to throw it back in his face and say, I don't want it. And yet that's what most of us do. And what we need to do is to wait on the Lord and leave it with him.
1: 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Now, here's Jill to wrap up today's message.
0: The last one I have chance to tell you about, it's the geriatric tree. I have to do this because, you see, Isaiah was old. He was old. And yet he was going. Stu and I just separated out the letters we got from our friends who are old, really old. And we kept them in a pile, and I'm going to read them through this year because they are the most dynamic, fantastic letters. I cannot tell you. Some of our people that we've spent our lives with, some of the leaders of the mission, some of the people that we worked with in England are in their 70s, 80s, and one is in their 90s. They are still trucking around this world for Jesus. One of them's on a cane and one's in a wheelchair, and it doesn't make any difference. They are incredibly full of the joy of the Lord, and they are dying with their boots on. And it is so exciting to be around people like that, people like Isaiah. And it gets harder, just physically harder, to run and not be weary and walk and not faint. I stayed with a friend of mine who runs Krista Ministries. They invited me to go. And he has many ministries in Krista, but one of them is managed care for older people. He has 1,000 beds in these beautiful homes. And the women and men are all at different stages. Some are managed, you know what I mean? Some are under total care, some are looking after themselves, and some are just like a little flat, and they can have their family there and everything else. So they're all at different stages. So while I was there, he opened the newest home, and I went over it as well as everything else, and it was fabulous. And he sat down next to this little lady, and because they'd had this party to open it, and all the big knobs were there. So he sits down to this little new resident, and he said, "Hello," he said, "do you know who I am?" And she said, "No, but if you ask at the desk, they'll tell you." I nearly fell off my chair. I thought that was hysterical. I wish you'd seen his face. I said, "She thinks you don't know who you are, and you better go and find out." But you know, even as we went around, he said to me, "I want you to come and meet Mrs. So-and-so, and I want you to meet so-and-so." And these are veteran Christians. They have spent all their life in the Seattle area or in California or somewhere, and they've been heads of missions or missionaries. And many, many Christian believers are finding their way into this Christian settlement for their last days. And just having a cup of tea with a few of these believers, they just had a Bible study, and they were going to their art class and something else, I don't know. But I tell you, I sat there and they sang me a song. They sang me a song. It was a song of hope. They told me about how they were waiting on the Lord and what God had said to them, and they'd just done this little Bible reading, and it was just such a joy. And I thought, what a picture. The eagle is a symbol of age. They say the eagle never dies. And under the wings of their lives is the Spirit of God, and they're still doing it. They're soaring up above their problems. They are running, and they're not being weary. They are walking, and they are not fainting. And I can certainly testify to the power of the Spirit of God when I am absolutely exhausted, and I have to get up once more and give out. And I just sit there like I did on this third time yesterday, and I said, "Lord, I am spent, but just do it again. Do it again." And it was incredible. Just the wind of the Spirit just took me. It's all true. It is all true. If you depend, if you hang your weakness on His strength, if you just call, appropriate the power of the Spirit, then He comes and He energizes. And you run and you're not weary. And you walk and you're not faint. So I don't know where you lost your joy. May I respectfully suggest you put up your hand, take down your harp, and start singing a song. Pray with me. Heavenly Father, thank you for this passage of Scripture. It's an incredible thing that Isaiah preached this sermon, "Comfort, comfort ye my people," to people sitting by the waters of Babylon, slaves in a foreign land. And yet, Lord, we think of the Babylonians that were watching, and how you had died for every Babylonian as well as you died for every Israelite, and how you wanted so much that your people, even in their extremity, would reach out and lead those Babylonians to Jehovah, to God. Help us to realize, Lord, that we have a responsibility. Help us to cope with hope. Help us to run into your arms and to go to that refuge and find you waiting there. And here you say you should have come sooner. And lift us, Lord. Touch us, Lord. Give us a song to sing, whether in major key or minor. And give us the strength to sing it. We ask it for your sake and in your name. Amen.
1: Thank you for that, Jill. We're glad you joined us today. Come back next time and experience life right here on Telling the Truth. Joining us today in Focus on the Family once again is Dr. Gary Chapman to provide some advice on thriving in the second half of marriage. Now, after you spend, say, 20 or 30 years with your spouse, it would be a shame to throw all of those memories away. And so Dr. Gary Chapman will help us focus on the thriving of our relationship by suggesting three key questions to ask your spouse so you can both enjoy the decades to come. Making the most of the second half of marriage is on today. Today's edition of Focus on the Family. But first up, we're going to sing along to the song by Chevelle Franklin. She reminds us that we know the end from the beginning because of what the Bible tells us, and that is Jesus wins.
2: They have eyes, but they cannot see. They have ears, but they cannot hear. But you, O Lord, you reign supreme. You rule, you win. You're the greatest in all the earth.

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1: We're focusing on the kids and spending all of our time and energy with them, and we're not developing our relationship with each other. And then when we get to the place where the kids are gone, we don't have much of a relationship.
2: That's Dr. Gary Chapman with a thought about the second half of marriage. And he's back with us today on Focus on the Family with your host, Focus President and author Jim Daly. Thanks for joining us. I'm John Fuller.
3: Let's start with the younger couple. They're less than 25, the younger, I like that, less than 25 years married. But let's say they're in that 10 to 15 range. They're working it out. They're settling in a little. But what are some of those things as they look down the line when maybe they are empty nesters? A lot of moms are going to say, I can't even think that far. I'm still changing diapers. Yeah. But what are some things that they can do today to kind of lay that foundation for the second half of their marriage?
1: I think they need to keep open to the idea that we're on a journey. Life is a journey. And if you settle in and just feel like we are where we are, rather than the concept that we're on a journey, this is a part of the journey. You know, raising the children right now and changing diapers is a part of the journey.
3: But
1: there's more to the journey. And we want to keep our relationship growing while we're raising the kids, because this is a common problem, that we're focusing on the kids and spending all of our time and energy with them, and we're not developing our relationship with each other. And then when we get to the place where the kids are gone, we don't have much of a relationship. And so we're going to have to start over at that point. So I would challenge those in the first half of marriage, always be doing something to enrich your marriage. Go to a marriage enrichment retreat or a conference once a year.
3: Consider it an investment.
1: Right. Read a book and share it with each other once a year. You know, do something that has the potential of changing your thoughts and your feelings and your behavior with each other so that you keep growing in the relationship. If you're growing in the first half, you'll continue to grow in the second half.
3: Yeah, it's a good adage. Gary, let me ask you this. That 15 to 25-year range of the married couple, we talked lightly last time about the concentration on the kids and how some moms particularly will get to the end of that part of their marriage journey, and they don't know who they are anymore. I mean, they have been so invested in their children. The homeroom mom, all the parties, Teachers Appreciation Day, all the things that they've done to be involved in their children's lives, sporting events. Mm-hmm. And then 18 comes and maybe they're off to college or vocational school or they're off to whatever they're going to do next. And the moms are saying, who am I? Yeah. What am I? What do I do? And they may not even express that even to their husbands. How can they be on alert for that overinvestment, I guess I would call it, and how do they begin to redirect their energies toward their marriage?
1: Yeah, I think they have to come to the place where they're saying to themselves, raising children is a part of my life. Now, let's face it, many wives are working full-time in the workforce.
3: Absolutely.
1: As well. So they're raising children and working full-time. I mean, they've got their plate full and overflowing. And many of them, without even realizing it, are not investing in their marriage. So here they are investing in their vocation, investing in their children, but not investing in their marriage. And the husband's over here doing the same thing, only he's probably doing less at home, though it's encouraging that more husbands are helping with the children at home in these days.
3: And they're stay-at-home dads.
1: Yeah, and they're stay-at-home dads, that's right. And so, but we're both investing in good things. I mean, work is a good thing, raising children is a good thing, but if we don't invest in the marriage itself, then we're kind of teammates, but we're focusing on children and work and not focusing on each other.
3: It's kind of natural, though, because kids need.
1: Absolutely.
3: They need everything. They need their lunch pack. They need to help them brush their teeth. So you get into this rhythm of meeting their needs, and then they're 15, and you're still meeting their needs, maybe in more ways than you should. How does that couple talk about that? How do they say, well, how do we begin pulling back so we prepare ourselves, not just our kids, but prepare ourselves for that emptiness so you're not crashing up against a wall emotionally and in every other way at that moment?
1: Well, one thing is rather than continuing to do everything for your children, teach your children how to do those things.
3: Right.
1: 15-year-olds can do all kind of things if you teach them. As a matter of fact, they will love to learn how to do things, and it frees you up. When you teach them how to cook a meal, for example, and some others saying, really, cook a meal at 15? Our granddaughter's 17 now, but at 14, she could cook a whole meal because her father taught her. Her father's a cook. He taught her how to do it, you know? So teach your children how to do some of those things, which gives more time for you and your spouse. And, you know, I just go back to that old idea of having a date night.
3: Yeah.
1: A husband and wife having a date night. I don't care if it's a night or at noon or, you know, before breakfast, but have a time on a regular basis that the two of you get together, let somebody else take care of the kids during that time, and the two of you go out and do something that at least one of you enjoys, okay, and share life with each other. Mm-hmm. See life as an adventure. Do some new things together to keep things alive in your relationship.
2: Yeah, when we got married, we did all sorts of fun things together, and then, yeah, of course, children came, and that was a fairly long season of having younger kids in the home. We had some guests, Jim, I don't remember who it was, but they talked about doing fun things together. And so I went home and I said, you write down, you know, 5 or 10 fun things that you like doing, Dina, and I'll, yeah, do the same. And when we compared lists, there wasn't a whole lot of overlap. There just was not. And so somewhere in the child rearing process, we kind of developed separate interests.
1: Yeah.
2: How can we get back together and find a couple of things that are fun for both of us?
1: Yeah. You know, and in the second half of marriage, that's also important to keep that spirit of adventure. And we found that the couples who really are thriving keep the spirit of adventure. You know, in the second half of marriage, you can tend to just get in a rut, do the same thing over and over and over and over, you know. So I say, no. Look, go to a different restaurant. I know you've gone to the same four for 20 years. Go to a different restaurant. Or take a train ride. How long has it been since you had a train ride? Or go back to your honeymoon destination. Now, Carolyn and I tried that, and they've already torn the hotel down.
3: That's not a good sign, is it?
1: Or visit another church. You've been in your church 20 years. Okay, it's a good church. I'm not asking you to leave the church. Just go visit another church one Sunday a year and see how other people worship. Just do something different. Keep it alive.
3: Those are good ideas, very good ideas. Gary, let me ask you this. It's a tougher subject, and we didn't touch on this last time, and that is that area of intimacy. Talk about the importance of physical intimacy, even in the second half of marriage, and the need for it.
1: Yeah. Well, we deal with this in the book. We have a chapter called Still Sexual After All These Years. I believe God never intended sex to be put on a shelf after 25 years of marriage. We are sexual creatures as long as we live. Yes, our bodies do change as we get older. No question about that. Disease can affect us sexually. Medications can affect us sexually. But we're still sexual creatures, and we're married to each other. And we're to be reaching out, trying to give pleasure to each other in this part of the marriage as long as we live. And so we deal with the whole thing of menopause and andropause, you know, what the guy goes through and the lowering of the testosterone levels and all that sort of thing. And it's all very realistic there. But the fact is, there is help for some of those things now. There's medical help for some of those things. So we're to still realize we're male and female, and we're married to each other, and this is one area in which we are going to continue to connect with each other.
3: Now, that's good advice, because like so many things, I mean, that's kind of ground floor stuff, spiritual intimacy, emotional intimacy, physical intimacy. Yeah. And you can't just cut one of those major trunks off typically and thrive in your marriage. Let me ask you, and again, we touched a little on this, those three big questions that couples should be thinking about in the second half.
1: Yeah.
3: Describe them, tell us what they are, and then let's talk about each of them.
1: Well, the first question, the easiest question perhaps, is what can I do to help you? It's a common question. You would think we'd be asking it already, but to ask it if you haven't been asking it can be very awakening to your spouse. Oh, you want to help me? Well, you could do this. So what can I do to help you? The second question is not as common. How can I make your life easier?
3: How does that differ from the first?
1: Well, I think in the first, the answer is probably going to be more an immediate thing. In terms of, you know, you could help me tonight by doing the dishes because I'm doing this. It'll be more an immediate thing. How can I make your life easier is a little broader perspective. And they will likely have a different kind of answer in terms of something that you could do that would make their life easier. For example, you might say, you know, honey, I've been keeping the books for a long, long time, but I've been so busy with this new project. If you could keep the books and pay the bills for this month, that would make my life a whole lot easier. Huh. And so it's something that you wouldn't necessarily think about saying, but if they ask the question, it comes to your mind. And then the third question is a broader question. And that is, how could I be a better husband to you? Or how could I be a better wife to you? And this opens the door to any area in which they may be thinking in their mind and may be thinking for a long time, I sure wish they would do this or that or the other. Now they have a chance to share that. It's the asking of the question that opens the door for your spouse to share things that are already in their heart and mind, but they haven't shared them because in the past, when they did share them, it turned into an argument. But now, you're taking it out of the argument phase, and you're making it an invitation phase by asking the question.
3: What if that list is quite long? What if you go home and you say to your spouse, how can I be a better husband to you? How can I be a better wife to you? And that's, let me give you the first 10, and we'll start there.
1: I suggest, if you're the one receiving that question, limit it to two things to start with. They're going to ask the question again next week, okay? So don't put the whole thing on them at one time.
2: Well, Gary, what would prevent a husband or wife who's been married for a long time from going home and asking one of those three very simple questions?
1: I think one is fear that they'll get an answer that
3: right.
1: they don't want.
3: Yeah, right.
1: So, and I think the other is selfishness. We don't think along these lines. We think along the lines of, let me tell you something I'd like for you to do for me. You know, let me tell you what you need to be doing to be a better wife. That's what we're thinking. You know, we want to tell them some things.
2: Have you worked with couples that have tried those questions and it didn't go so well?
1: Well, you know, most of the time when couples honestly ask these questions out of the right attitude, you know, that they really do want answers and they really do want to be better, almost always it has a positive effect.
3: Now, that is good. Let me ask you this. You made a statement in the book toward Carolyn, your wife of more than 50 years, if every woman in the world was like you, there'd be no divorce.
1: Yeah.
3: That's a really sweet thing to say.
1: Yeah.
3: The bigger question is, what in Carolyn allows you to say that today?
1: It's her attitude and the things she does. You know, like I mentioned, her attitude when she had cancer, you know, when I volunteered just not to drop everything and stay at home. And her attitude was, no, you do what God's called you to do. You'll be here when I need you. There'll be friends here to help me. And it's that attitude that she sees what I do as an extension of her life and her ministry. She's ministering to God by ministering to me and encouraging me in what I do. Cooking meals. I can't cook, okay? That's just the fact. I cannot cook. I can go out and buy food, but I can't cook. She cooks, and she enjoys cooking. And one of her joys is seeing me enjoy what she cooks. It's a huge thing. Cooking meal is a huge thing. And so, you know, it's that attitude that she has toward me and serving me and helping me be the person that I am. I mean, why would a man leave a woman like that?
3: Yeah.
1: You know, and my goal has been to so serve her that when I'm gone, she'll never find another man to treat the way I've treated her. The woman's going to miss me.
3: That is good. That's a great goal. You know, on the serious and heavy side of that, not long ago, we had a woman who called here at Focus and said her husband divorced her, and it caught her by surprise. In fact, she said, you know, he waited till I was too old and frumpy to find somebody else. That's a fear that probably a lot of women may have. And that, to me, suggests that was not just something that happened in a day.
1: Yeah.
3: That was a relational problem that probably started early in their marriage. How can a couple, either the husband or the wife, not find themselves in that spot down the road? A, caught off guard.
1: Yeah.
3: B, so worried now that, wow, here I am in the second half, and what's going to happen to me?
1: Yeah. I think the reason we get caught off guard is that we've been drifting for a long time. We've been neglecting our relationship. He's had his life. She's had her life. They work out the logistics of living together in a calm way. And they just assume that this is fine, that it's fine with both of us, you know, whereas it's not fine necessarily with one of them. And very likely in that kind of situation, the husband is already involved with somebody else. Mm-hmm. He already has an emotional relationship with someone else. And she's caught off guard because she thought everything was fine. We haven't had any arguments. You know, there haven't been any conflicts.
3: So that's the disengaged husband.
1: Yeah, just disengaged. Yeah. And how can we avoid that? I think it's by doing something on a regular basis to stimulate growth in our relationship. Mm-hmm. As I mentioned earlier, reading a book together and discussing it together, or going to a marriage conference together, or go into a small group in your church. Maybe the topic's not even marriage, but the two of you are doing this together. So doing things together so that you're stimulating the relationship and not letting it become just mundane.
3: Hmm. Gary, we did a movie called Irreplaceable that lifted up, it was our hope that we would lift up the beauty of God's design for marriage. I think it's a powerful resource. And I mention that because it features the testimony of a man named Gene Wahlberg, and his story is blazoned into my mind. He talked about being a rebel rouser as a young married man. He left his wife for another woman. And after about 6 months, he never found peace with that decision. And he later lamented how he treated his wife, really treated her so poorly. So when we pressed him on that, and it's a beautiful interview, he talked about how he went from that rebel rouser to this loving, caring man. And it is such a powerful picture of redemption, of doing the right thing, and being there as a man married to the woman he loved. I just love that commitment. And that's the way it should be, shouldn't it?
1: Well, it is. And you know, Jim, what's been so encouraging in writing this book is we interviewed scores and scores of couples who are in the second half, some toward the end of the second half, who really have wonderful, loving relationships like that. It's not all bad out there. There are a lot of good couples who are just have wonderful relationships in the second half. We're just hoping this book's going to help a lot of other people have that kind of second half.
3: It's a great goal to have. Speak specifically, though, when that hardship comes, when those changes are devastating changes, when it's Alzheimer's or other forms of dementia, which seem to be so prevalent today. How does the healthier spouse find their footing to do the right thing and be the right thing in that moment?
1: You know, the ones that I've talked with over the years, it's been because their deep commitment, first of all, to God, their deep commitment to marriage, they see it as a covenant. They really believe for better, for worse, in sickness and in health. And so consequently, many of them don't see it as a sacrifice. Mm-hmm. They see it as the normal outflow of a continuing love relationship with their spouse. And it's beautiful to behold. Absolutely incredible. But I think it's what God intended, that we walk together all the way to the end of the journey.
3: You know, Gary, when I talk to 20 and 30-somethings at a Q conference or another venue, they'll often say to me, I just am fearful. The reason I'm not getting married and I'm 33 is I just don't believe it can work for me. I want it.
1: Yeah.
3: It's something I desire, but I don't see it playing out. My parents, who were Christians, they divorced.
1: Yeah.
3: And I'm just anxious about it. Speak to that younger generation. They haven't found the courage to say, okay, I can do this. It could be one of the most daunting feelings they have. They want it, but they don't know how to do it well.
1: No, I think you're right. And I think what you mentioned, one of the things is key, and that is they've seen their parents divorce, and they know the pain of going through that as a child. And then they've seen their friends who get married, and 3 years later, they divorce. And they thought, man, they were madly in love. What happened here? And I think a lot of it, Jim, is they don't understand the dynamics of the love relationship. You know, they see this in love thing, and many of them have experienced that. And in fact, many of them are living together, you know, rather than getting married, thinking that that's kind of the road to a good marriage. Well, we know the research indicates that's not true. There's a higher divorce rate if you live together before you get married. And so you're right. There's a deep desire. There's a deep longing of them to have a good marriage, but they've seen so many failures. But if they can understand the euphoria of being in love is about a 2-year deal, you come down off the high, then you have to learn how to love each other. There's the five love languages coming in. You learn how to love each other. You can have a relationship that's positive for a lifetime. We all deeply need love. And when we learn how to love each other and then learn how to respect each other's ideas, you can have the kind of marriage you long to have. You know, Jim, what's interesting? When you have a speaker get up and say, or in the introduction they say, this person's been married for 45 years, these young people who are not married, they applaud.
3: Right.
1: It's what they want, you know? Right. So I'm saying you can have it. Just read some books on marriage, learn some things about marriage while you're single, and you're likely to have a good marriage.
3: And what you're expressing there is so important for us to hear. You can live off the fumes of those first couple of years of just sweetness and love, and it gets you through.
1: Yeah.
3: But at some point, you got to begin to work at it.
1: Yeah.
3: And that means you've got to ask those three questions that you were talking about earlier. What can I do for you? How can I be a better spouse to you? All of that. And that takes effort and it takes work. And I think for whatever reason, we tend to avoid that. Gary, you also talk about the seven secrets of resiliency. And I love that word, resilience.
1: Yeah.
3: I just think that should be the hallmark of a Christian in this day and age and in every day and age. Resilience is what makes us better as a human being. And I think it's rooted in God's character. Mention those seven quickly and pick one out to amplify.
1: Well, we did find that couples who are thriving in the second half have resilience. They get up, they keep going, okay? And here are those things. All couples will face difficulties. Don't ever think you're not going to have difficulties. Number two, when we focus on solving the problem rather than blaming each other, we're more likely to find a solution. And then number three, we cannot change circumstances, but we can change our attitude. And a positive attitude is always a winning attitude. And then we will not always understand why things happen. In life, it can be difficult sometimes. We won't always understand, but we can always ask, what can I learn from this experience? And you can always learn from every experience. And then turning to God and trusting Him with our pain is always better than turning away from God. Because often in the midst of pain, people run away from God.
3: It's natural.
1: They get mad at God. And then listening to each other is always better than yelling at each other. So rather than saying, can we talk, you say, honey, can we sit down and listen to each other?
3: That's good.
4: Good reframing.
1: And then number seven, we need each other. Together, we can resolve the problem.
3: Gary, can I do this? You do so much counseling with couples. You probably have heard just about everything. I'll leave a little door open that maybe in the future somebody's going to come to you with a zinger. But in that context of experience and what you yourself and Carolyn have experienced in your 50-plus years of marriage, can I ask you to pray for those couples who are struggling, who need a lifeline, who are contemplating divorce, who don't see a way out, they're trapped? Speak to their hearts, especially those who call on the name of Christ as their Savior, to arrest that thinking and get them moving in a different direction.
1: Yeah, I'd be glad to. Father, you know what we're talking about today, and you know those who are listening, and those who particularly who are struggling in their relationship right now. And I do pray that your Spirit would touch their spirit and give them a sense of hope when there's been a little hope, and give them an awareness that you love them, that your plans for them are good, that you will help them and guide them, Father, to take courage, to take a step, to call a local counselor or pastor, but to take some step toward learning how to be the person you want them to be. And give them wisdom, Father, in how to relate to their spouse. Even those who feel like there's absolutely no hope, I pray that you'd plant a seed of hope in their hearts by what they've heard today. In the name of Christ, I pray. Amen.
3: Amen. Dr. Gary Chapman, author of the book, Married and Still Loving It, thank you so much for being with us.
1: Thank you.
4: Well, we so appreciate Dr. Chapman's wisdom and his heart and that prayer, and trust that prayer has really reached you where you're at, especially if you're struggling in your relationship. Our program was provided by Focus on the Family. And on behalf of Jim Daly, thanks for listening. I'm John Fuller.
0: Those three questions Gary Chapman suggested asking your spouse are so simple and yet incredibly powerful. Maybe you've never asked your spouse how you can help. Perhaps you haven't even thought about how you could be a better spouse. Or maybe you think you're doing a great job already. But those questions, what can I do to help you? How can I make your life easier? And how can I be a better spouse?
5: may be exactly what your husband or wife needs to hear, and they could truly transform your marriage. In Gary's book, Married and Still Loving It, he shares wisdom and practical advice on how couples can thrive in the second half of their marriages. It also includes real-life stories from couples who are honest about both the joys and the challenges of their journey. 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
3: Coming to you live from our Kempton Park studios in Johannesburg, South Africa. A warm welcome to you on this Wednesday, the first day of July. We are officially into the second half of the year, the latter 6 months. And isn't God good? God being with us and keeping us and guiding us throughout these first 6 months of 2026. Well, hey friend, I'm glad that we can step into this day together, especially as I usher you through the rest of your day with the music and our great interactive program here, Worship Connection, which you can listen to on TWR Pure Talk as well as on New Life Africa Satellite Network. So I hope you're having a wonderful Wednesday so far, and it's only going to get better as we bring you your favorite Christian hits. 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You can send me a message on Facebook at TWR Africa, or you can send me a voice note on WhatsApp. It's always good to hear from you in your own voice at +27 76 669 5049. Now, coming up in the show, as always, we have our topic coming up. Looking forward to engaging with you on this particular topic. It's a fun one, I think. We're going to have a really great time with that. We have the quiz clues coming up in the show as well, and we have our devotionals. You know, it's wonderful to be able to listen to the music, but even better that we can sit and listen to God's word through our devotional. So we will have fresh, making your life count, and expectant faith throughout the 3 hours. And hey, feel free to reach out to a friend, a family member, say hi to them here on the airwaves, and I'd love to certainly share your shout out right here on Worship Connection. So we're going to start off with a song by Cece Wannans. It's called That's My King. And thank you so much for choosing Worship Connection as the place to receive the hope of Jesus Christ on TWR Pure Talk and on New Life Africa. I wish I could take

This is France becoming one of my favorites. It's by Elevation Rhythm. One of their latest tracks is called Washed. Washed by the Spirit of God. We're washed in the blood of Jesus. You're listening to Worship Connection. A warm welcome to you, dear friend. If you're joining us all the way from Liberia, listening to us on our radio, shout outs to you. Wonderful to have you as part of today's broadcast. And also, if you're listening to us from the warm heart of Africa, that is our beloved Malawi, thank you for hanging out today. It is the first day of July, and I wonder what you're getting up to. So feel free to touch base with me on Facebook and on WhatsApp today and let me know what you are doing. So I wanted us to have a bit of fun today because I've been studying through, you know, every now and again, you get to focus in on something particular in the Bible. And recently, I came across a very interesting story of someone in the Bible who's a bit of a minor character, right? He goes by the name of Micaiah. He's actually a prophet. You can read up about him and his encounters with King Ahab in the book of 1 Kings, chapter 22. But what about Micaiah stood out to me, right, was the fact that this guy, right, in the midst of what was happening at the time, where, you know, King Ahab was surrounded by all these prophets who were pretty much telling him what he wanted to hear in terms of him going to war with the Arameans, if I'm not mistaken, particular enemy that he had. All of these prophets around him, there's about 400 of them, and they all told him what he wanted to hear. They all said to him, hey, King Ahab, you're going to have victory in what you want to do in this battle that you're going into, right? And King Ahab, he had some advice from someone else and said, hey, you might want to get a second opinion on this just to make sure that indeed these prophets are prophesying the correct thing. And one of them suggested Micaiah. And King Ahab actually didn't like Micaiah because very often Micaiah would prophesy things that were not in his favor, that were not in King Ahab's favor. But eventually, he was called to the courts and he pretty much stood alone. And he, Micaiah, in fact, said that he would prophesy only what God wants him to prophesy, right? So he told him the truth about what would happen when King Ahab goes into battle. Now, why am I telling you the story? Well, I find that in the Bible, you know, regardless of the person that we're reading about, whether a major character, minor character, whatever the case may be, there might be something within their story that we can learn. There might be a sermon that they can share or preach to us and give us some biblical wisdom based off of what they've experienced and what the Lord allowed them to go through, right? And so in sort of a fun way today, I was wondering if there was a particular Bible character that you could invite to come and preach just one sermon at your church this Sunday, what message do you think the Holy Spirit would want your church to hear through this particular someone in the Bible? Now, I brought up Micaiah in particular because for me, I mean, it's always so amazing to me, and I think Elijah kind of has something similar, the fact that in the midst of the sea of people, this entire crowd that seems to be speaking one language, there is one person who comes out standing firm on the truth of God's word. We see that in the case of Elijah, and this is the same thing with Micaiah. He, regardless of what everybody is saying, he chooses to stand firm on what God told him to say. He says, I will not speak anything apart from what the Lord tells me to speak. And this is him emphasizing the value of truth above approval, above what other people would say. And so that is something that stood out to me about his particular story, and there's so much more that I got from it as well. But just in what we're talking about today, if you could choose one Bible character who could preach just one sermon at your church that you would invite to your church this Sunday, what message do you think the Holy Spirit would want your church to hear through them? That is my question to you. I want to throw this at you and see who, also to, just to find out about who you've been learning about in the Bible, who you've been reading about, and what are some of the takeaways that you're learning, but that you know would be so relevant to the church today. Hit me up on +27761.
0891-669-5049. And let me know who this person could be. What message would they share? Or you can send me a message on our TWR Africa Facebook page. Drop a comment there. Be the first to comment as we talk about what we are sharing today here on Worship Connection. We're going to head into All Creatures singing Wonder Working. And of course, at 20 minutes after, we'll be joined by Bernie Dimet in Fresh. Stay with us.

0: Speaking of the love that the Lord has for us, and even through the valleys and the challenges that we may face, He says He will always be with us. You know, sometimes we need to be reminded of the love that God has for us, and it's wonderful that we can listen to a message of hope through the music right here on Worship Connection. All right, we are 21 minutes after the hour, and it's now time for Fresh with Bernie Dimet.
1: Joy, deep, abiding joy, is simply the most wondrous thing. Not happiness. Happiness ebbs and flows depending on your circumstances. Joy, on the other hand, sticks with you through all your ups and downs. Hi, I'm Bernie Dimet, and welcome again to Fresh. With all my heart, I know that God wants you to live in His deep, abiding joy for every minute of every day for the rest of your life. And that joy isn't something you conjure up on your own. It's transferred into the deepest recesses of your being by Jesus Himself. If you've ever enjoyed cool air from an air conditioner on a sweltering hot day, you've benefited from the physics of heat exchange. Hot and cool fluids run through separate channels. Heat passes through a thin wall, so the hot side is cooled and the cool side becomes refreshingly cold. That's how Jesus describes His joy transfer to His fearful followers on the night before His crucifixion. John chapter 15, verse 11. I have said these things to you so that my joy may be in you and that your joy may be complete. So the hot side is cooled and the cool side becomes refreshingly cold. That's how Jesus describes His joy transfer to His fearful followers on the night before His crucifixion. John chapter 15, verse 11. I have said these things to you so that my joy may be in you, and that your joy may be complete. He doesn't merely cheer us on from a distance. He transfers His own joy into us. His joy flows into our weary hearts, filling us with what He Himself carries, so that our joy too may be complete. Do you see the transfer, the exchange that He's describing? My joy in you, so that your joy may be complete. But like a heat exchange, the joy exchange depends on proximity, on being close to Jesus, on abiding in Him, on listening to Him, on obeying Him. That's how the joy exchange happens, through closeness and intimacy. May Jesus' joy in you be complete. That's God's word, fresh for you today. Friend, that exchange takes place when you allow God's word into your heart.
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Sean D, Step Into My Story is the name of that track. And ahead of that, so we heard Lloyd Nix with A Little More. This is Worship Connection, heard across the continent on TWR Pure Talk and on New Life Africa Satellite Network. Hey, you can actually take us wherever you go by listening to us on our website, twrpuretalk.com. 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Now for today, we want to have a bit of fun, right? I was doing some Bible study, came across the story about Micaiah, who is a prophet, who in fact he was a prophet during the time of King Ahab. And while King Ahab had all these guys, all these prophets around him, kind of telling him the things that he wanted to hear in terms of, you know, he was seeking counsel about a war that he was, a battle, if you will, that he was wanting to go into. And all his prophets around him were saying to him, hey, you're going to get the victory. This is going to be a slam dunk. You're going to get this. Don't worry about it. Go into battle. But Micaiah was the only prophet who stood before him and told him what God told Micaiah to tell King Ahab. And that was the truth. And it was the truth, and that he was not going to be victorious, right? We also know that King Ahab, in the eyes of God, was an evil king. And so, you know, that's kind of, you know, God did not shine his favor upon King Ahab. But what really stood out to me about this is that, you know, again, Micaiah going against the grain, really doing not what everybody else was doing, and if you had to put it into our cultural context, not going with what the rest of the crowd is doing, but in fact standing firm on the truth of God's word. And that's exactly what he did. He didn't compromise it. He didn't, the Bible even talks about Micaiah sarcastically kind of saying to King Ahab, hey, you're gonna get the victory. But because King Ahab knew him and knew that he was being sarcastic, was like, hey, you have to tell me the truth. And you know, he ultimately did so. But if I had to invite a Bible character to my church to preach a sermon that would be relevant to the church, I would definitely pick Micaiah, because I think that sometimes in this day and age, we can kind of get swept up in culture. We can get swept up in ideas and get swept up in what the crowd is doing. And sometimes we can get lost in the midst of all of that and forget even the truth of God's word. And because he was someone who stood alone and he declared only what God had spoken, even though he knew that this would lead to him, you know, being imprisoned or losing his life, he still decided to do that. And I think that this is such an important and a relevant message in our day and age. And so I'd invite him to come and preach a message about that, right? And if I had to imagine what the message would be, it would be about, you know, don't measure the truth up, or don't measure the truth by popularity, right? If everybody else is saying yes, doesn't mean that you need to say yes if it is a no from God, but rather we should measure the truth by whether it is God's word. I imagine that that's what he'd be sharing with the church. So putting it in your hands, friend, if you could, you know, if a Bible character could preach just one sermon at your church this Sunday, who would you invite? Who would you choose from the scriptures to come and speak to your church? And what message do you think the Holy Spirit would want your church to hear through them? That is today's question. It's a bit of a fun one, so I'd love to hear your thoughts. You can hit me up. Send me a voice note on WhatsApp at +27 76 669 5049 and give me a bit of detail about what you think they'd be sharing. Or you can drop a comment on our Facebook page today at TWR Africa. Well, after this musical intermission, we're going to come back with your first two clues in the quiz right now. Ren Collective.

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2: All right, so we're going to get you started with the first two clues. Today, I'm asking you, who am I? And hopefully this one will be a bit of a head scratcher for you. And let's see if you can identify this person in the scriptures. Clue number one. I rarely spoke, yet I carried words that would shape the church for generations. I rarely spoke, yet I carried words that would shape the church for generations. Clue number two, though imprisoned chains were not mine, I faithfully served the one who wore them. Clue number two, though imprisoned chains were not mine, I faithfully served the one who warned them. So who am I? Might seem a bit vague right now, but it's going to get clearer as I present to you the next two clues in the second hour of the show. But in the meantime, why not hit me up? Let me know, who am I?
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0: Lauren Daigle. This is a classic track with You Say, taking us to 50 minutes into this first hour of Worship Connection. We're still going to be together until later on today, 4 p.m. Central African Time, or 2 p.m. if you will, UTC. Let's continue chatting with one another on Facebook and on WhatsApp. Give me your thoughts on the quiz and the topic, but right now it's time for Making Your Life Count.
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name is Onati, your sister in Christ. Glad to have you with me on the show today. I'm ushering you through your afternoon, whether you're listening to us from West Africa, East Africa, Southern Africa. It's beautiful to be here with you, dear friend. And today we're having a bit of a fun topic to consider. If a Bible character could preach just one sermon at your church this Sunday, who would you invite? And what message do you think the Holy Spirit would want your church to hear through them? So one person in the scripture that you can think about who would have a pertinent, relevant message for the church today. Who do you think that person would be who you would invite to your church to share this message with them? That's what I would like to hear. What do you think the message would be as well? Let me know on Facebook at TWR Africa. And of course, you can always touch base and send a WhatsApp voice note on +27766695049. But let's kickstart this hour with a classic track by Fokie and Country. Yes, it is. This is Amen featuring Lecrae.

0: Blanca and Torrin Wells. What a great song there. It's got this lovely a cappella feel to it with that guitar in the background there. Something Better is the name of that track. We're 10 minutes after the hour. Of course, I gave you the first two clues in the first hour of the show. Let's see if you can identify Who Am I.
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0: Let's get into it. Clue number one. I rarely spoke, yet I carried words that would shape the church for generations. That is your first clue today. Clue number two. Though imprisoned chains were not mine, I faithfully served the one who wore them. And then moving on to clue number three, my journeys linked distant congregations, delivering encouragement alongside inspired writings. My journeys linked distant congregations, delivering encouragement alongside inspired writings. And then your fourth and final clue today, who am I is the question. I was entrusted with messages to places like Ephesus and Colossae, but my own story occupies only a few verses. I was entrusted with messages to places like Ephesus and Colossae, but my own story occupies only a few verses. All right. So who could this be? Clearly, someone who would be considered a minor character in the Bible. Maybe that's clue number five for you today. But go ahead and hit me up on Facebook and WhatsApp. Tell me who you think it is.
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0: perfectly.
1: That's the name of the song. Micah Tyler, perfectly. He loves us so perfectly. He showed us his love for us. The Bible tells us he demonstrated his love for us in that while we were sinners, Christ died for us. That's how perfectly and completely and unfailingly he loves us. He does it in such an incredible way. And may you be reminded of God's love. And may you experience God's love today on Worship Connection. Now, the question, just for fun, we're looking at if there was a particular Bible character that you would invite to your church to preach a sermon this Sunday. Who would you invite? And what message do you think the Holy Spirit would want your church to hear through them? So obviously earlier on I shared with you Micaiah, Prophet Micaiah, who is an integral part of the story of King Ahab. And he was someone who did not give the king the words that he wanted to hear, simply because his people that he surrounded himself with were yes men, and they told him what he wanted to hear. Instead, he made the decision. In fact, it says, as surely as the Lord lives, I can tell him only what the Lord tells me. These were the words of Prophet Micaiah. And I think, once again, it taps into the fact that one should be discerning rather than simply accepting the loudest voice, or if a whole crowd is saying one thing in unison, then that might be the right thing, but in actuality it might be the wrong thing. And it's important for us to have that courage to speak truth in love, even when it is unpopular. But we do have a message here from our sister Maggie, who says she would choose Paul, saying looking at his background, hey, it says of true surrender. He has a true surrender lifestyle. He was rooted in Judaism and educated, yet he left it behind. He left that all behind. I believe the message would be Ephesians 1 verses 17 to 20. And may God open your spiritual eyes. And it's just some supporting verses as well. Romans 8, 2 Corinthians 8, 2 Corinthians 5. Well, some great scriptures there. May God give us hearing ears and seeing eyes, referencing Proverbs 20 verse 12. She says, and the other reason of inviting Paul is he used to pursue church. Sometimes we may not truly know, but gossip is also murder. You murder someone through character assassination, even not saying anything, but listening without saying no. I don't want to listen to that. Stop it. So in other words, we are the Pauls. We are the Pauls. Maggie there sharing her thoughts. And yeah, I think once again that Maggie tapping into the importance of our words, right? The importance of the things that we say, and how the Apostle Paul used his words to edify the church. He used his words to give them a sense of encouragement in the Lord. And so wonderful to see indeed. Paul would be an amazing speaker in our church in this day and age. But hey, maybe you can share your thoughts with me, friend, just as Maggie did as well. If there's a Bible character that you would invite to preach at your church, what message do you think the Holy Spirit would want your church to hear through them?

Counting our blessings one by one. If I was Frank with Thankful, I'm certainly thankful for that song because it reminds me to consider all the works of God in my life and to thank Him for each and every one. This is Worship Connection, unifying the continent for Christ on TWR Peer Talk and on New Life Africa. And I gave you four clues earlier on. You remember that? I asked you, who am I? And it's officially time for us to have a look at your answers. Were you able to identify who this person is? Well, we do have a message here from Olivia giving us the answer, Tychicus. We have Joan saying, you are Timothy. Oscar also going for Tychicus this afternoon. Esther with the same answer. Elton giving us Timothy right here on Worship Connection. So it seems like it's an equal divide between Tychicus and Timothy. They can only be one answer. Well, dear friend, if you gave me the answer Timothy, well, I want to say, unfortunately, that is not who we were looking for today, but a good guess, a good guess. In fact, the answer is Tychicus. And if you gave me that one, well done to you. Yeah, you know, Tychicus is someone who barely spoke in the Bible. In fact, he never said a word in the scriptures. In fact, he was, the Apostle Paul would speak about him saying, hey, I'm sending my, God servant Tychicus to come and deliver words of encouragement to you. He will come and give you an update or give you some encouragement about what's happening in the ministry. And he was one of the faithful servants alongside the Apostle Paul. And he brought messages of encouragement to Ephesus and Colossae, as was mentioned in the clues there. And so mentioned in different verses, you'll see him mentioned in Ephesians and Colossians, in the book of Acts chapter 20, the Apostle Paul mentions him as well. And he was a faithful servant of the Lord Jesus Christ, serving alongside the Apostle Paul. So well done to you. Tychicus is a minor person in the Bible, but he is someone still mentioned by name because of what he did for the early church and what he would share with the early church. So well done to you. Thank you so much for giving it a go right here on Worship Connection. Back to the music. Keith and Christine Getty featuring Cochran and Co. As for me and my house.

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0: Nick Skitland was a NASA chief technologist. He learned a lot during his time at NASA, but one thing stuck out from his time there.
1: I think that there's so much to be said about the work that's done in our space program and in engineering and science that actually just leads us to a better understanding of who God is and what he's done with this creation.
0: A deeper understanding of science leads to a deeper understanding of God's work in his creation. It also serves as a reminder that despite our scientific achievements, we still need God. As Billy Graham explains,
2: we still wrestle with our age-old problems of sin, disease, and death. 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
0: 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We're the Billy Graham Evangelistic Association.
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1: It's the third hour of Worship Connection. Greetings to you. If you've just tuned in, where have you been, dear friend? Well, look, you haven't, I'll just say, we're stepping into another hour and it's still going to be a blessed hour here on Worship Connection. Today, we've been having a bit of fun with our topic, considering if we could choose a Bible character from the Bible, obviously, who would come to our church, our Sunday church, to preach to.

people had to say. One of our sisters, Olivia, also just came through with a message talking about Peter, the Apostle Peter. And we also heard from our sister Maggie sharing about Paul and what he would be sharing about. What do you think? Is there a particular Bible character in the Bible that you would say is someone who would, you know, based off of their life or whatever it might be, you think they would have a message for the church today? Well, you can talk to me on Facebook at TWR Africa to let me know, or send me a WhatsApp message at +27766695049. We're going to play you the song of the week a little later on in this hour, as well as Craig Hobbin to encourage us in God's word at 20 minutes after the hour. This is the station that speaks hope to the world, TWR Peer Talk and New Life Africa. Let's kick off with this track by Evie McKinney. It's called Church.

Yes, it's Limo Blaze featuring Lecrae with Happy, singing Gyra, My Provider, and indeed just a wonderful rendition of a track made popular by Maverick City Music with the same name. 11 minutes into this hour, hope you're having a wonderful time with us, friend. Just spending time in worship and keeping your eyes fixed on Jesus. And as we continue to talk about things surrounding the Word of God, surrounding what we can glean in terms of learning and being transformed in our minds and in our hearts, being renewed by the teaching of God's Word. That is what we're talking about here on Worship Connection. And if there was someone in the Bible that you can nominate as someone to come and preach in your church this Sunday, who would you choose from the Word of God? And what message do you think the Holy Spirit would want your church to hear through this person? You can always reach out and give us your thoughts on this. It's always fun to think about how, you know, the Word of God truly is eternal. It really is. God is the same yesterday, today, and forever, and we know that His Word will last forever, and His Word is just as relevant as it was 2,000, 3,000, 4,000, 6,000 years ago as it is in this 2026. And so even if we had to nominate somebody from the Scriptures to come in and deliver the truth of God's Word, it would still hit, it would still resonate today as it would have when that Word was being delivered in that context at that time so many thousands of years ago. And so that's the beauty of the Word of God. Heaven and earth will pass away, but the Word of God will last forever. And may that be our encouragement as well, friend, to really take the Word of God is alive and it's active and it's sharper than any double-edged sword. It has that power to pierce through, you know, the intention of the heart, the marrow. You know, the Bible goes into that. And so when we dedicate time to really soaking in God's Word, being washed by the watering of the Word, we too become washed by its Word. We become who Christ has created us to be. And the Word of God is constantly changing us. It's constantly transforming and renewing our minds. So reach out to me on Facebook and WhatsApp again today, friend, as we interact on this topic. And we still have some more music coming up, including that song of the week. But right now we're going to sing along to Austin French. This is God is Good All the Time. Lady.

0: This is Worship Connection, Jordan Feliz featuring Mundi Sun, Jonathan Traylor with Jesus is Coming Back. Let us stay ready. Let us be like those five wise virgins who were ready to receive the bridegroom. This is Worship Connection. And as usual, friend, we're going to take a moment now to just be encouraged by the teaching of God's word. We do have Craig Hobbin to share a message of hope with us as we now step into Expectant Faith.
1: Welcome to Expectant Faith Devotionals, a daily application of faith in the Lord Jesus Christ. The giver of all things good, and my God shall supply all your need according to his riches in glory by Christ Jesus, Philippians chapter 4, verse 19. It is a consistent theme throughout the Bible that God reveals himself as being good, absolutely and forever good. We see this beginning before creation, for by his creation his goodness begins to reveal itself. All that God does concerning creation is the reflection of what and who he is. Every aspect of creation, with man being the pinnacle of it, is declared by God as being good, the very outworking of what he is. Indeed, there is nothing in God which is not good. So when we begin to consider God, we begin with his sovereign power and authority to speak and bring into existence different aspects of creation, revealing his perfect design in its splendor, majesty, and beauty. His holiness pervades the entirety of his creation, filling it with his presence and blessing. In the beginning, before the fall of man, there was a limitless, free-flowing stream of his powerful, eternal, holy, and blessed good life in his creation, revealed through it, not only just because he created it, but because he loved it, especially those whom he created so that they might know him, in his fullness, glory, and blessing. The psalmist picks up this theme of the goodness of God when he writes, "For the Lord God is a sun and shield. The Lord will give grace and glory. No good thing will he withhold from those who walk uprightly." What is the psalmist seeking to convey to mankind so many years ago, but which continues today? It is that though the believers of today live in the context of the curse of sin upon this earth, especially revealed by the sinful nature of man, and all that this reveals of godlessness, God is still the same as before the creation and afterwards before the fall. He is still just as good and perfect in that goodness as he was then. Why this knowledge? True faith needs a knowledge of the absolute truth of God to be rightly exercised. Mankind has been created to live by faith in the faithfulness of God, so that by believing then receiving, he may know something of the glorious goodness of God on this earth, even though sin has ravaged humanity and still does. In the goodness of God, the true light of Jesus Christ has entered into the world to give the true knowledge of God in Christ to the world, so that again God's goodness can be known in an overwhelming and powerful way, that men might turn to him and away from sin, to know the power of Christ's indestructible, perfectly good and eternal life. As in the beginning, when the goodness of God was revealed to mankind, so today, because of Christ, his sacrifice on the cross to pay for the judgment and debt for sins, God's goodness is revealed most eloquently. It is by the goodness of God that fallen, lost man first comes to a knowledge of Christ's gift of himself. It is then also that by the goodness of God, lost man is brought to repentance and saving faith in Christ, to know forgiveness of sins and the power of a new life in Christ. For the believer in particular, because of salvation in Christ, the door has been opened to know something of the goodness of God in everyday life. The Apostle Paul writes, "He who did not spare his own Son, but delivered him up for us all, how shall he not with him also freely give us all things?" The giving of Christ was the testimony of God of his supreme goodness, a goodness that we are called to know not only by the things that are good, which he provides, but by the giving of the Holy Spirit, Christ himself by the Spirit. Dear Father, make us good receivers. In Jesus' name, amen. 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
1: Many of us are still wondering if that miracle we've been praying for will ever see the light of day. 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

Music by Life Church Worship with God So Good. And it's so amazing the many ways that they describe the goodness of God towards us. He never gives up on us. He's always there with us, helping us when we fall, lifting us up and calling us His own. This is Worship Connection, playing you music with a message. And friend, I have to say it's been such a joy being with you on the air for the last 3 hours as we think on the goodness of God indeed. Hey, we're back again tomorrow. Tomorrow, same time, same place on TWR Pure Talk and on New Life Africa Satellite Network. Be sure to tune in and enjoy this time of interaction on Worship Connection. So we're going to close out with a couple songs. I do have Nathan Sheridan here to bless us with something worth singing about. And until the next time we're together, dear friend, may God bless you.

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1: It is 4 p.m. Central African time. Blessed to be here with you on the station that speaks hope to the world, TWR Pure Talk. My name is Tulane, and look forward to just spending this time with you, enjoying the Word of God and enjoying the music here on the station that speaks hope to the world. We're joining Chuck Swindoll for the series Esther, a Woman of Strength and Dignity, and let's join him for today's episode.
2: For the people of ancient Persia, life had turned bleak overnight. 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It would take a miracle to thwart the plan and convince the king to change directions. Today on Insight for Living, Chuck Swindoll uses this life-threatening conflict to ask a penetrating question, one that's just as relevant today. Does one person really make a difference? Chuck's answer may surprise you and move you to action. We begin in Esther chapter 3. Chuck titled today's message,

Look at verse 13 of chapter 3, and you'll see it in one verse. Letters were sent by couriers to all the king's provinces to destroy, to kill, and to annihilate all the Jews, both young and old, women and children, in one day, the 13th day of the 12th month, which is the month Adar, and to seize their possessions as plunder. That's the plan. It has the makings of the worst kind of Holocaust. What a day for a heroic patriot to step forward. And her name is Esther. Follow the story as we find the response of the people, beginning at verse 1 of chapter 4. They are lost in mourning and weeping. When Mordecai learned all that had been done, he tore his clothes, put on sackcloth and ashes, and went out into the midst of the city and wailed loudly and bitterly. And then Esther summoned Hathach from the king's eunuchs, I'm sure one of the runners, one of her trusted assistants, whom the king had appointed to attend her, and ordered him to go to Mordecai to learn what this was and why it was. She doesn't know. Mordecai knows that he has put the issue on the line for Esther, and he knows if she acts on this, it could mean her life. This is no time for rumor. In fact, the last of verse 8 says, order her to go in to the king to implore his favor and to plead with him for her people. Tell her that's what she's to do. Esther said, verse 11, all the king's servants and the people of the king's provinces know that for any man or woman who comes to the king, to the inner court, who is not summoned, he has but one law, that he be put to death, unless the king holds out to him the golden scepter so that he may live. And I have not been summoned to come to the king for these 30 days. I'm not sure I can do that. It's a dilemma. You see, Mordecai knew Esther. He had reared her. He had trained her. He knew how far he could push. He knew her character. So do all wise parents, who at times must be the reason their children develop character. You have occasions in your life, brief vignettes, little windows of time, where you can step forward and tell your children to be brave. Step forward and do it. There are times when you must call upon your children to stand alone and to trust them to do it. Mordecai is at that moment, and he receives Hathach's answer back, and he tightens a sash on his sackcloth. Verse 13, he told them to reply to Esther, do not imagine that you in the king's palace can escape any more than all the Jews. For if you remain silent at this time, relief and deliverance will arise for the Jews from another place, and you and your father's house will perish. And who knows whether you have not attained royalty for such a time as this. I love that. He says, he really follows three tracks. First, if you do nothing, don't think you will escape death. You do or die. But second, don't make too much of this. God is not limited to you or me. It may be in his plan to have us removed, but his people will not die. He will use someone. And so third, how great it would be if he would use you. Could it be that you have attained royalty for such a time as this? Could it be that you have been given this promotion, my friend, for such a time as this? Could it be that God brought you into this situation for this moment and for this hour? What a great speech. Winston Churchill was a master at such remarks. In a speech to the British
in the House of Commons, June 18, 1940.

0: 40. I wish I had that great British accent to read his words. Let us brace ourselves to our duties and so bear ourselves that if the British Empire and its Commonwealth last for 1,000 years, men will still say this was their finest hour. And not quite 4 months later, to an even greater broken Great Britain, death and sorrow will be the companions of our journey, hardship our garment, constancy our valor, and our only shield. We must be united. We must be undaunted. We must be inflexible. Stand! Don't stop! Stand alone. Fight to the end. Great moment. It's a Patrick Henry's, give me liberty or give me death. It's a Nathan Hale's, I regret that I have but one life to lose for my country. It is patriotism at its finest. And he says to Esther, this is your hour. Stand, speak, die. But whatever you do, don't be silent. Verse 15 makes you love her all the more. Then Esther told him, you see, something has changed now. She's had time to think. She's had to weigh her words and now his counsel. Esther told them to reply to Mordecai, go, assemble all the Jews who are found in Susa and fast for me. Do not eat or drink for 3 days, night or day. And I and my maidens also will fast in the same way. And thus, I will go into the king. Look at those great words. I will go. I will go. I'll do that which is not according to the law. And if I perish, I perish. Is that a great answer or what? Is this a great woman? Is she going to make a difference? If I perish, I perish. If a guard drives a sword through my body, I die doing the right thing. She has changed from fear to abandonment and faith, from hesitation to confidence and determination, from concern for her own safety to concern for her people's survival. It can happen in a life just like that, from a message just like this. And you find yourself realizing there is a cause. Do you recall when young David was taken from the sheep and asked by his father to bring a few cheeseburgers to the fellows in the field at the Valley of Elah? There was this uncircumcised Philistine roaming like that giant across the way, taunting and blaspheming the God of Israel. Young David comes and serves the burgers and the guys are munching on him and he asks what's going on and he says, let's do something about it. And his older brother, remember Eliab? Oh, older brothers tend to do this. Oh, so you're going to be the big time hero, huh? How are all those little sheep doing while you're out here in the field with us? And David says, is there not a cause? And he whips out this slingshot. Hits him right between the running lights. And the giant falls. Of course there is a cause. What are we doing sitting around in our tents with knees knocking? There is a giant out there who hates the cause of the living God. What are you men doing here? I mean, I'm just naive enough to believe our God will fight for us. And if I perish, I perish. You know what Esther realized? She realized there is an enemy. Well, she realized other things, but she especially realized that. I think for the first time, the softness of the palace became uncomfortable. And she realized that there is being bred in this country the plot of the adversary. And that does something to you. Eugene Peterson, in his great work, Five Smooth Stones, writes, wherever there is a people of God, there are enemies of God. A realization that there is, in fact, an enemy forces a reassessment of priorities. The moment Haman surfaced, Esther began to move from being a beauty queen to becoming a Jewish saint, from being an empty-headed sex symbol to being a passionate intercessor, from the busy, indolent life in the harem to the high-risk venture of speaking for and identifying with God's people. Enough of the easy life. It's time to put my name on the line. I am Jewish, and I stand for my people. If I perish, I perish. It occurs to me that if Esther had lived in the days of Isaac Watts, she could have paraphrased his hymn, "I am a soldier of the cross. I am a follower of the Lamb. And I will not fear to own his cause or blush to speak his name. There are foes for me to face, and I will stem the flood. This vile world is no friend to grace to help me on to God." This isn't a book about Persian history. You've heard me say that every time we've gotten together. This isn't to help you put together the events in the life of Ahasuerus and Haman and to harmonize them with Mordecai and Esther and a few other Jewish characters along with the Gentiles. This is a book about life. This is a book about standing alone, the personal involvement of each individual. Remember my opening comment? In an overpopulated world, it is easy to underestimate the significance of one. Let me make it even more personal. In an overpopulated world like this time, it is easy to underestimate the value of you, your vote, your convictions, your determination to say, "I stand against this." I'll tell you, it makes a difference in your family when they see a dad and or a mother do that. I was only 9 years old when my dad broke the picket line in the machinist union back in the days of the war, when the union had the audacity to go on strike. My father's patriotism and love for his family was greater than his loyalty to some union. And I remember his driving our 41 Ford home with broken windshields and eggs running down the side of the car, now dried, because he was willing to be called a scab for his convictions. And it left an impression on this 9-year-old boy and my 11-year-old sister and my 12-year-old brother. We learned it's important enough to stand alone, even when friends don't understand, even when co-workers disagree. The major issue arises from this message. What does it matter if I get involved or not? It matters all the world to your character. Yes, God has other ways. He has other people. He isn't frustrated because you and I may be indifferent. But how wonderful it would be to think that we have been elevated to this position or to this generation for such an hour as this. May I ask some specific questions about issues? What is your involvement in helping dysfunctional families? How about those who are homeless and hungry? How about those who are addicted to drugs and or drink? And what do you do for the orphans? What do you do for the sake of morality, or to stand against pornography, or to support the cause of a pro-life movement against abortion? Where do you stand as it relates to prejudice, the absence of masculinity, the whole extreme feminist movement, sexual abuse? How about the subject of the races as they are moving in greater numbers into our community, helping them with the language of this country and the culture? What about the developmentally disabled? Is it a pat on the head, a soft, piteous comment to those that are in a wheelchair and we pass on our own way? I met a man this past week. I spent lunch with him, who has decided to get off the fence as it relates to the developmentally disabled. He is now editor of a magazine that comes out quarterly, doing a marvelous job. He's been to seminars. I was thrilled to say ours was one of the few evangelical churches listed in the entire seminar. What do you do to fight the cause of crime, the mistreatment of children? You say, well, I don't march. I don't march against the law. I don't believe in blocking the way to an abortion clinic. All right, have you opened your home to an unwed mother? I'm not asking you to do it someone else's way. I'm saying do something. Be counted. Say, I vote against it. I stand for this, against that. Normally, you don't have to be obnoxious about it. Sometimes you have to make such a stand that it does get some kind of attention. But whatever may be your way of expressing it, for God's sake, express it. If you perish, you perish. Big deal. Absent from the body, at home with the Lord. At least you'll go home a patriot. Two principles emerge from this passage. They tie together. They won't be easy to hear. First, not until we believe one person can make a difference will we be willing to risk. Not until we believe one person can make a difference will we be willing to risk. You remember the third stanza of that hymn, God of Grace and God of Glory? Set our feet on lofty places. Gird our lives that they may be armored with all Christ-like graces in the fight to set men free. Grant us wisdom, grant us courage that we fail not man nor thee. That we fail not man nor thee. Don't be so careful protecting your own backside. Don't worry that much about what they will think. You don't answer to them, you answer to Him. He will help. He will give you wisdom, courage, grace. The hymn is a prayer. Grant us these things, and we need them. It isn't as easy as my simply naming a list of evils and wrongs. It involves getting, well, here's my next point, out of the realm of theory, I was going to say. Point number two, only when we move from the safe harbor of theory to the world of reality do we actually make a difference. Only when we move from the safe harbor of theory to the world of reality do we actually make a difference. When it comes time to vote, we vote. We don't think how good it would be to vote. We don't simply inform someone the best way to vote. We vote. We vote our conscience. We vote believing we have been informed correctly, and we vote. We go to the trouble. We pay the price. Men and women have died that we might have the privilege. When an issue arises and we stand against it, we say, I stand against it. Don't wait for this church to say it for you. Don't wait for this pastor to give you a policy or permission. Doesn't mean I don't have one. It means I don't make edicts for this church, nor will I begin to. You are a thinking citizen, an individual who knows Christ. Do something about it. Say something about it. Stand alone. It's the deed that matters. One man writes, grant us the will to fashion as we feel. Grant us the strength to labor as we know. Grant us the purpose ribbed and edged with steel to strike the blow. Knowledge we ask not, knowledge thou hast lent, but Lord, the will, the will. There lies our bitter need. Give us to build above the deep intent, the deed. The deed. We evangelicals are great on evangelical theory. Great on theological theory. Great on moral theory. The deed. The deed. We are not rewarded for our theories. we are rewarded for the deed. Does one make a difference? Did Christ? God so loved the world that he did something. He didn't select a committee. He didn't theorize how great it would be for someone to come to our rescue. He didn't write a book about it. Not then, later. He did something. And the Son of God said to God the Father, I will go. And he took upon himself the form of a servant and was made in the fashion of men. And being found in fashion as a man, he humbled himself and became obedient to the death, even the death on a cross. He did something about it. And that's why we can be saved. We don't believe in a theory. We believe in a revolutionary faith that comes from the person of Christ who died that we might live. Listen to this. He didn't just think how good it would be to die. He died that we might live and die with him. May we bow together. Please close your eyes. The question is not, what do you think of Christ? The question is, what have you done about what you think? The issue is not, how do you feel about the message of the gospel? The issue is, what have you done about the gospel? Christ has come into the world to save sinners. There is one God and one mediator, one, only one, between God and men, the man, Christ Jesus. Have you come to God through the mediator? Have you given your life to Jesus Christ? Have you said, even though I may perish, even though I may be an outcast, even though no one will understand my family, my friends, I will this day do something about this matter of my sin. Until you do, you are lost. Lost. Whosoever believes in the Son of God no longer has the wrath of God upon him, but is accepted in the Beloved. Come today. You may be the only one hearing the message today that needs to respond by faith to Jesus Christ. Be courageous enough to respond. God of grace and God of glory, set our feet on lofty places. Gird our lives that they may be armored with all Christ-like graces in the fight to set men free. Grant us wisdom, grant us courage that we fail not man or thee. Enable us to be true to our convictions, our Father. Give us the intelligence to think and then the courage to act. May we set aside our own conveniences, the preferences of our own indifference. May we break a mold, and as a result, may your name be glorified. For Jesus' sake, amen.
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0: 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Keys for Kids with Anthony Parkes. And after this, we join Dr. David Jeremiah when the Holy Spirit is in control of your life on Turning Point. Stay tuned.
1: Titus 3 verse 5. Not by works which we have done, but according to his mercy he saved us.

Stop trying, start trusting. Can we ride the escalator while you shop? Tim asked as Mom looked up some merchandise of the first floor of the department store. Mom hesitated. Well, okay, if you're careful not to push anyone or run or bother the other shoppers, she said. So Tim and his sister Kate rode the escalator all the way to the top floor and back down. That was fun. But I know what would be more fun, Kate, Tim said. Let's try going up the one coming down. He grinned. Bet you can't do it. Kate shook her head. Mom wouldn't let us do that, she exclaimed. But Tim was determined to try. Watch this, he said. Kate watched and saw that each time Tim got near the top, someone was in his way, and he was moved farther down again. It was obvious that some of the people riding down the escalator were annoyed with him, but he didn't seem to care. He just kept trying, until he bumped into the store manager just as he managed to reach the top. "Come with me, young man," the manager said sternly. Tim knew he was in real trouble when he saw his mother waiting at the foot of the escalator. As expected, Mom scolded him as he walked off the step. She instructed him to apologize to the store manager, and he knew there would be more punishment to come later. "It sounds like you worked very hard to go up the down escalator," observed Dad when he heard about Tim's escapade. Tim nodded. "I would have made it if nobody had stopped me," he mumbled. "You remind me of our discussion in family devotions last night," said Dad. "Remember, we talked about people who insist that they can ride up to heaven on their own efforts." He shook his head. "They try so hard to be good, but all that's waiting for them is eternal punishment." "Perhaps you could have made it all the way up the escalator, but no amount of effort will ever gain heaven for anybody. We'll get there only by trusting Jesus, never on our own." "I do know that," said Tim. "Good," replied Dad. "Well, now I think it's time we decide what kind of punishment you deserve. Don't you?" Tim sighed, but nodded. Have you been trying to earn God's favor by doing good works? Do you help others whenever you can? Cheerfully do chores at home, obey those in authority, and do your best to behave? That's great. But don't think good works will get you to heaven. God wants you to trust in His Son, the Lord Jesus Christ. Accept Him as your Savior today.

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1: Welcome to Turning Point. 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Today, Dr. David Jeremiah begins the series Making Sense of It All with some practical, biblical advice he's titled Courage When Fatigue Drains You. 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
2: And thank you for joining us today. You know, there's an old saying that says, fatigue makes cowards of us all. When you get tired, things get different. And today we're going to talk about what to do when fatigue drains you from an incredible passage in Isaiah chapter 40. Get your Bibles. If you have a study guide ahead of time, get your study guide. We'll begin in just a moment as we start this new month with this series called Making Sense of It All, Seeing the World with a Biblical Perspective. As you know, we have produced some new kinds of books over this last year. We decided to do some things in the fiction genre, and I have asked my friend Sam O'Neill to help me. I'm not a fiction writer, but he's taken the things that I have taught about the future and put them into an intriguing story. The second volume of that series, which is called Shattered, has just been released, and it's yours for a gift of any size during this month. We'd love for you to have this. It will keep you reading. It's a page-turner, and it will help the things of prophecy to come alive so they're not just something you're interested about, but something that touches you in your life. There's an evangelistic thrust to this book, and I would love for you to have it as our way of saying thank you for your investment in this ministry. Please ask for your copy of Shattered when you make your gift today. Well, let's get started with the lesson today. This is Courage When Fatigue Drains You.
3: America is becoming a nation of angry, short-tempered people. From road rage to airplane rage, grocery store rage, and violence at sports events, the media has been reporting these emotional outbursts with unprecedented frequency. How in the world do we overcome the temptation to join in the rat race and become part of a problem instead of part of the solution? Well, if you will listen carefully and prayerfully, I believe that God's word can help today. I know that the passage we are sharing has been a wonderful blessing in my own life, and I trust that it will be so for you as well. Isaiah is going to help us understand an important spiritual discipline. A discipline that can transform the way that we do life. As we unpack this passage, we will find a symbol of courageous strength to help us in times of stress. So let's begin by looking at this passage backwards, if you will, from the bottom up. And our first principle is this: the symbol of courageous strength is soaring. Notice what it says in Isaiah chapter 40, verse 31. They shall mount up with wings like eagles. They shall run and not be weary. They shall walk and not faint. Isaiah is using this symbolic picture from ornithology, from the study of birds, to help us understand how a person who is walking with the Lord is supposed to cope during times of pressure. I read an article that described three different ways that birds fly. Listen carefully. First of all, some birds fly by simply flapping. Ornithologists say that the first method of flying is flapping, keeping their wings in constant motion to counteract gravity. For instance, hummingbirds can flap up to 70 times per second. But flapping is an awkward, clumsy business. I don't know about the rest of you taking my life in this metaphor. I've spent a lot of time flapping. Do you do that? You know, I'm supposed to be like an eagle and I'm flapping around like a hummingbird. And the problem with flapping is that it makes a lot of commotion, but it doesn't get you anywhere. The second way of flying, according to the scholars, is by gliding. The second kind of flying works like this. The bird builds up enough speed and he goes up high and he settles into a downward flight gliding, and it is much more graceful than flapping. But unfortunately, he doesn't get the bird very far because a reality in the form of gravity sets in pretty quickly. And a gliding bird, if he is not arrested in his glide, will glide ultimately right into the ground. The third way is what we would call soaring. Only a few birds, like the eagle, are capable of doing this. Eagles' wings are so strong that they are capable of catching rising currents of warm air, thermal winds that go straight up from the earth, and without moving a feather, they can soar up to great heights. In fact, some eagles have been clocked at up to 80 miles per hour without flapping at all. They just soar on the invisible columns of air. Now listen to Isaiah again. They that wait on the Lord shall renew their strength. They shall mount up with wings like eagles. They shall soar. Now, if you want to go through your whole life just flapping, just doing your own thing and just flapping around, you can do that. You won't get anywhere. You'll make a lot of commotion and you'll wear yourself out pretty quickly. Or you can have one little moment of glory and grace and glide right into the earth. Or you can let God teach you to soar like an eagle. Then you get the updrafts of His Spirit and you get the energy that comes from Him and you soar in His strength. When we face a crisis, then we soar. When we are going through the ups and downs of life, we learn to run without weariness. And when sometimes we are called just to plod along day after day, we walk without fainting. So here's a promise that works for every age and for every stage of life. We are called upon in this passage of Scripture, in the imagery Isaiah presents, to be God's eagles, flying and soaring above the issues of life. But how do we do that? How do we stop flapping and start soaring? Well, the symbol of courageous strength is soaring, but if you read the Bible carefully, you'll notice that the secret of courageous strength is waiting. Isaiah 40, 30, and 31, "And the young men shall utterly fall, but those who wait on the Lord shall renew their strength." The secret of courageous strength is waiting. Now, what does that mean? The Bible has a lot to say about waiting. To wait means to pause, to soberly consider our own inadequacies and the Lord's all-sufficiency, and to seek counsel and help from the Lord and to find hope in Him. Waiting involves submission to the Word of God and the will of God and the ways of God. Waiting is saying, I'm not going to do this on my own. I'm going to do this in the strength that God provides. Lord, I'm going to let You be the updraft under my wings that causes me to be who You want me to be. Now, I want to show you five benefits that will happen to you as a believer if you learn how to wait. Then I'm going to talk a little bit more about what it means to wait. I need to tell you before I go any further that this is a very hard discipline for me. I was built more for speed than for comfort, and waiting is not an easy thing for a type A person to accomplish. And yet, in the measure that I have been able to get around this discipline in my own heart and make it my practice, I have found the strength that God promises in Isaiah. When I first moved to California from the Midwest, I did not know anything about waiting. I lived in a town where when you went to the bank, you were always first or second in line. You never waited. You went to the grocery store, there was always a checkout open for you. I came to Southern California, and what an introduction to a new way of life. Everywhere you went, you waited. You waited at the ATM. You waited at the stores. You waited to get your driver's license. You waited for everything. And most of all, you waited in restaurants. I remember during that time, someone gave me a little piece of advice that went like this. When you go to a restaurant, you wait to get in. After you get in, you wait to be seated. After you're seated, you wait for the menu. After you get the menu, you wait for the person to come and take your order. After they take your order, you wait for your food. Then you wait for the dessert menu, and then you wait for your dessert. Then you wait for your check. Then you wait to check out. And they have the audacity to call the person who presides over all of this the waiter. He's not the waiter, I'm the waiter. You see where I'm going with this? Waiting is hard, isn't it? And yet, listen to how the Word of God teaches us the benefits of waiting. I'm going to give you these five things. I can't spend much time on any of them, but they're so evident in these verses of Scripture. First of all, waiting results in perception. Psalm 25, 4 and 5. Notice what this says. Show me your ways, O Lord. Teach me your paths. Lead me in your truth and teach me. For you are the God of my salvation. On you I will wait all the day. Go back up to the top of that and notice what it says. Show me your ways. Teach me your paths. Lead me in your truth and teach me. If you want God to show you his ways and lead you in truth and teach you, you have to learn to wait. Because waiting is the key to perception. Secondly, waiting results in protection. Our soul waits for the Lord. He is our help and our shield. For our heart shall rejoice in him because we have trusted in his holy name. Waiting results in protection. It calls upon us to wait in order that we might have the protection of the Lord. It refers to the Lord in this passage of Scripture as our shield. How many of you know that when you wait before the Lord, he helps to protect you from all the things that could come into your life and destroy your peace and keep you from being who he wants you to be? Thirdly, waiting results in perspective. Psalm 37, 7. This is an interesting verse. Waiting results in perspective. Rest in the Lord and wait patiently for him. Do not fret because of him who prospers in his way, because of the man who brings wicked schemes to pass. Do you know how to get over being all bent out of shape because of the people who are doing things wrong and seem to be profiting? Just wait on the Lord. Just get before the Lord and put it all in his hands, and he will help you to get perspective on life. And you will see that not everything that seems to be important at the present is ultimately important. Waiting will give you perspective. Notice fourthly, waiting results in provision. What a great verse in Lamentations. The Lord is good to those who wait for him. Do you want to go any further? I want to tell you something. When you learn how to wait on the Lord, his goodness becomes so evident in your lives. And finally, we're back to where we were at the beginning. Isaiah 40, 31, waiting results in power. But those who wait on the Lord shall renew their strength, and they shall mount up with wings like eagles. Five reasons for us to learn the discipline of waiting. It gives us perception and protection and perspective and provision and power. Are you with me? So how do we go about doing this? How do we learn how to wait on the Lord? Daniel Goleman wrote a very popular book, a highly influential book, in which he suggests that effectiveness in life is based less on cognitive intelligence than emotional intelligence. In fact, the book is called Emotional Intelligence. He explains how people with amazingly high IQs can live basically unproductive and unsatisfied lives, while some people with emotional intelligence, relational intelligence, usually thrive. He continues by saying that at the heart of emotional intelligence is the ability, watch this, to delay gratification and not live at the mercy of impulse. The most celebrated example of what's become known as the marshmallow test is included in his book, and this is the marshmallow test. A 4-year-old is in a room with some marshmallows, and he is told that the experimenter has to run an errand. But if the 4-year-old can wait until the person returns, he can have 2 marshmallows. If he wants to eat right now, he can, but he only gets one. Now, that dilemma will try the soul of any four-year-old kid, and it will probably try the soul of many adults you and I know. In this experiment, kids developed all kinds of strategies to enable them to wait. They would sing songs, they would tell themselves stories, they would play with their fingers, and one of the kids actually bent down and started licking the table. A Stanford University research team tracked these children for many years. Now, I want you to listen to this. And those four-year-olds who were better able to wait grew up to be more socially competent, better able to cope with stress, and less likely to give up under pressure than those who could not wait. On the other hand, the marshmallow grabbers grew up to be more stubborn and indecisive, more easily upset and frustrated, and more resentful about not getting enough in life. No wonder Goleman summarized his study by calling the ability to wait the master aptitude in life. The ability to wait. Now, this is a message that sounds really strange to us today. We are a generation of fast food, instant gratification, buy now, pay later people. Waiting for anything doesn't sell well in today's society. We want it all, and we want it now. But it might serve us well to stop for just a moment and examine what is happening to us. The Bible, both by precept and personal illustration, points us in a different direction. It's a direction that slows us down so that we can arrive at our destination and actually enjoy the journey. When we are in a big hurry, we need to find a way to slow down. When we feel the sense of panic growing within us, we need to transform our panic by a pause for strength. When we wonder how we will ever do it all, we need to wait just long enough for God's peace to reclaim our hearts. Sue Monk Kidd tells the story of taking a personal spiritual retreat at a monastery, going out by the water and trying to be still, trying to just be there and wait and listen and be present. She said it only lasted for a few seconds before everything in her rose up in rebellion. The need to get moving, get something done, read a book, act, solve something. And it overpowered her, and she got up and walked away. She said on her way back to her room, she noticed a monk, ski cap pulled over his ears, sitting perfectly still beneath a tree. He sat there for long minutes, as much as an hour, perfectly still and tranquil. Later, she sought him out and she said, "How in the world can you be so still, just waiting there? I can't get used to the idea of doing nothing." He just laughed and he said, "That's because you've bought into the cultural myth that when you're waiting, you're doing nothing." Then he looked her in the eye and he said, "When you're waiting, you're actually doing the most important something there is. You're allowing your soul to grow up. If you can't be still and wait, you can't become what God created you to be. They that wait upon the Lord shall renew their strength." And waiting, unfortunately, has to be done in silence, which is another problem for most of us. We are uncomfortable with anything that causes everything to be totally still. And I've had to examine my own heart in this. I like to hear music. I play it in my car and I play it in my office. I'm beginning to realize that that can become a distraction sometimes from just being alone. You know, Isaiah 30:15 puts it this way, class. "For thus says the Lord God, the Holy One of Israel, in returning and rest you shall be saved. In quietness and confidence shall be your strength." In quietness and in confidence shall be your strength. This is God's formula. It is definitely not the world's formula. And the psalmist in Psalm 46:10 puts it this way, "Be still and know that I am God." Wayne Oates has written these words, "Silence is not native to my world. Silence, more than likely, is a stranger to you and to your world, too. If you and I ever have silence in our noisy hearts, we're going to have to grow it. You can nurture silence in your noisy heart if you value it, if you cherish it, and if you are eager to nourish it."
2: Silence is hard to come by these days, is it not? But without silence, we can't have the discipline of waiting. And we wait before God, and we are certain that God is in what we do, and we follow Him, and we find peace. Well, we've looked at the symbol of courageous strength, which is soaring like an eagle. And we've looked at the secret to it, which is waiting. Now, I want you to notice the source of it, and the source of strength is God. Going all the way back up to the beginning of our text, notice, have you not known? Have you not heard? The everlasting God, the Lord, the creator of the ends of the earth, neither faints nor is weary. His understanding is unsearchable. He gives power to the weak, and to those who have might, He increases strength. My friend, if you're going to wait on somebody, here's somebody pretty good to wait on. Amen? Notice, in this little verse, you have a compendium of theological truth. The attributes of God scream out at us from every line in the text. He is eternal, the everlasting God. He is sovereign, the Lord. He is omnipotent, the creator of the ends of the earth. He is immutable. He never faints or is weary. He is omniscient. His understanding is unsearchable. He is merciful. He gives power to the weak, and He is gracious. He increases strength to those who already have might. So, my friend, what Isaiah is saying is this: if you will just cool your jets a little bit, kick back, get alone, be silent, and wait on the eternal, sovereign, omnipotent, immutable, omniscient, merciful, gracious God, He will get you where you need to go without all your flapping. Amen? That's what Isaiah wants us to understand. We are flappers by nature. God wants us to soar like eagles. And the way we learn to soar is by waiting before Almighty God, listening to His voice through His word, and having silence in our heart so that we can separate all of the noise and the static and hear God. And we get centered on Him. Pick out some time, some place, somewhere, every day, and get silent before God. And just read something from His word and let it soak into your heart. Push everything else out of the way and just sit quietly before the Lord. The first day you do it, the first 2 minutes will seem like you've been there for 30 minutes. But as you get more accustomed to it, and you begin to sense the peace that floods over your heart, you will discover that it will start to transform into tranquility what has before been stress that is so debilitating to all of us. So, are you soaring? Do you want to? That is the lesson God has been teaching me and teaching some of you. They that wait upon the Lord shall renew their strength. Are you willing to find some silence and some quietness to wait upon God? To put your hope in Him and your trust in Him? To reject the frenzied alternative of the culture in which we live? I can find peace in my heart when everything is crazy all around me, because I know the God who is everlasting, the God who is the creator of the heavens and the earth, whose wisdom is unsearchable. And through my waiting upon Him and my relationship with Him, He has put a quiet center in my life that gives me peace in the midst of the frenzy. Wow. It works. But you got to try it. And that's my challenge to you today. I hope you're encouraged today. And that if you're suffering from overwhelmingly difficult stress and fatigue, your eyes are looking up and you're realizing there is an answer to this problem. The Bible has some great principles to help you. You can get this series that we're preaching during this month, and it's all on CD. There's a beautiful study guide that coordinates all the information. This is a summer series. I think you'd be blessed by having it. It would encourage you and many of you as your teacher face these issues that go on in our life. Here's a biblical perspective on all of them. Making Sense of It All is the title of the series. And I hope you'll be able to stay with us through these difficult days of scheduling in the summer as we study these principles together. Tomorrow, we're going to talk about going up by going down from Philippians chapter 2. I hope you'll join us then. Until then, this is David Jeremiah. Thank you for being with us today on Turning Point.
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6: 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TWR's Women of Hope program not only reaches women, men who hear it are affected as well.
7: I am a university student, and sometimes life is very stressful for me. I didn't know anyone who could encourage me or what I was doing wrong. I would smile and be friendly so no one knew I was unhappy. But one day, I heard your program, Women of Hope. You talked about resting, and even though I'm a man, I learned a lot from this program. Thank God that He never forgets me.
6: Around the world, the Spirit of God uses TWR programs to bless people in many places, some of which are difficult to reach in any other way.

0: Welcome to the Radio Bible, and this is the Bible in dramatic form. My name is Stephen Bapiro, and I'll be your guide today as we present a reading from the pages of the Bible. Our purpose in doing this program is simply to present the Bible as it is written and to discuss what it means. We will give you a portion of the Bible in dramatic form, and then Pastor Asafa Makanga comes in to discuss the portion.
1: 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Welcome, Melinda.
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1: And our Bible teacher, Asafa Makanga. Welcome, Asafa.
3: Good day to you.
1: We are ready to start in the Old Testament, the book of Exodus today. The word Exodus means a going out. And this is a book about the going out of the descendants of the man named Jacob, otherwise known as Israel. Israel's family got into Egypt through Joseph, who was sold into slavery by his brothers, but who rose to prominence by interpreting Pharaoh's dreams that foretold of a huge famine coming. Joseph helped the Egyptians survive that wide-scale 7-year famine. And under the Pharaoh of that time, the Egyptians welcomed Joseph's family. He allowed them to settle in the land of Goshen, which was north of the major

0: cultural centers of Egypt. But Exodus begins with another Pharaoh who did not know about Joseph. And things began to get troublesome for the children of Israel. Here is where we begin in Exodus chapter 1.
1: Exodus 1. These are the names of the sons of Israel who went to Egypt with Jacob, each with his family: Reuben, Simeon, Levi, and Judah; Issachar, Zebulun, and Benjamin; Dan, and Naphtali; Gad, and Asher. The descendants of Jacob numbered 70 in all. Joseph was already in Egypt,

0: Then a new king, who did not know about Joseph, came to power in Egypt. He said to his people,
1: "Look, the Israelites have become much too numerous for us. Come, we must deal shrewdly with them, or they will become even more numerous. And if war breaks out, we'll join our enemies, fight against us, and leave the country."
0: So they put slave masters over them to oppress them with forced labor. And they built Pithom and Ramesses as store cities for Pharaoh. But the more they were oppressed, the more they multiplied and spread. So the Egyptians came to dread the Israelites and worked them ruthlessly. They made their lives bitter with hard labor in brick and mortar and with all kinds of work in the fields. In all their hard labor, the Egyptians used them ruthlessly. The king of Egypt said to the Hebrew midwives, whose names were Shiphrah and Puah,
1: "When you help the Hebrew women in childbirth and observe them on the delivery stool, if it is a boy, kill him. But if it is a girl, let her live."
0: The midwives, however, feared God and did not do what the king of Egypt had told them to do. They let the boys live. Then the king of Egypt summoned the midwives and asked them,
1: "Why have you done this? Why have you let the boys live?"
0: The midwives answered Pharaoh,
2: "Hebrew women are not like Egyptian women. They are vigorous and give birth before the midwives arrive."
0: So God was kind to the midwives, and the people increased and became even more numerous. And because the midwives feared God, he gave them families of their own. Then Pharaoh gave this order to all his people,
1: "Every boy that is born you must throw into the Nile, but let every girl live."
3: And also here we have the first instance of a state-sponsored birth control found in the Bible. But the terrible command of Pharaoh to have all these people suffer did not frustrate the purpose and plan of God.
4: This is also the background behind the rise of the greatest Old Testament prophet, whose name was Moses. Chapter 2 of Exodus tells the account of how God spared Moses' life when he was just an infant.
0: Exodus 2. Now a man of the house of Levi married a Levite woman, and she became pregnant and gave birth to a son. When she saw that he was a fine child, she hid him for 3 months. But when she could hide him no longer, she got a papyrus basket for him and coated it with tar and pitch. Then she placed the child in it and put it among the reeds along the bank of the Nile. His sister stood at a distance to see what would happen to him. Then Pharaoh's daughter went down to the Nile to bathe, and her attendants were walking along the riverbank. She saw the basket among the reeds and sent her slave girl to get it. She opened it and saw the baby. He was crying, and she felt sorry for him.
5: "This is one of the Hebrew babies."
0: Then his sister asked Pharaoh's daughter,
6: "Shall I go and get one of the Hebrew women to nurse the baby for you?"
7: "Yes, go."
0: And the girl went and got the baby's mother. Pharaoh's daughter said to her,
7: "Take this baby and nurse him for me, and I will pay you."
0: So the woman took the baby and nursed him.
8: Which Pharaoh was this, and who was his daughter?
4: The Life Application Bible cites two popular opinions based on archaeology, and they point to conflicting dates of the Exodus. One opinion has the date of the Exodus at 1440.
0: Baby and nursed him.
8: Which Pharaoh was this, and who was his daughter?
4: The Life Application Bible cites two popular opinions based on archaeology, and they point to conflicting dates of the Exodus. One opinion has the date of the Exodus at 1446 BC, the other at 1280 BC. Thutmose II would have ruled at 1446. He had a daughter named Hatshepsut, who was childless at the time and would have considered this baby floating in the river to be quite a find. The other opinion is that this was the daughter of Ramses II,

0: who would have ruled of around the later Exodus date of 1280 BC. He was an especially cruel guy and would have been just the kind of hard-headed Pharaoh who is described in Exodus.
1: So the Hebrew mother not only saved a baby's life, but got to nurse him too, and she was also paid for nursing a baby.
2: Yes, this is the greatest example in the Bible where we see God's sovereign protection of a child.
0: It gets better. Not only does the child live, and not only does his mother get paid for nursing him, but the child actually gets to grow up in the palace of the king of Egypt, chapter 2, verse 10.
3: When the child grew older, she took him to Pharaoh's daughter, and he became her son. She named him Moses, saying,
4: "I drew him out of the water."
3: One day, after Moses had grown up, he went out to where his own people were and watched them at their hard labor. He saw an Egyptian beating a Hebrew, one of his own people. Glancing this way and that and seeing no one, he killed the Egyptian and hid him in the sand. The next day he went out and saw two Hebrews fighting. He asked the one in the wrong,
5: "Why are you hitting your fellow Hebrew?"
3: The man said,
6: "Who made you ruler and judge over us? Are you thinking of killing me as you killed the Egyptian?"
3: Then Moses was afraid and thought,
5: "What I did must have become known."
3: When Pharaoh heard of this, he tried to kill Moses. But Moses fled from Pharaoh and went to live in Midian, where he sat down by a well. Now a priest of Midian had seven daughters, and they came to draw water and fill the troughs to water their father's flock. Some shepherds came along and drove them away. But Moses got up and came to their rescue and watered their flock. When the girls returned to rule their father, he asked them,
7: "Why have you returned so early today?"
8: "An Egyptian rescued us from the shepherds. He even drew water for us and watered the flock."
7: "And where is he? Why did you leave him? Invite him to have something to eat."
3: Moses agreed to stay with the man, who gave his daughter Zipporah to Moses in marriage. Zipporah gave birth to a son, and Moses named him Gershom, saying,
5: "I have become an alien in a foreign land."
3: During that long period, the king of Egypt died. The Israelites groaned in their slavery and cried out, and their cry for help because of their slavery went up to God. God heard their groaning, and he remembered his covenant with Abraham, with Isaac, and with Jacob. So God looked on the Israelites and was concerned about them.
0: It had been about 400 years since Joseph first went to Egypt. Now his descendants were groaning under hard slave labor. And God was preparing Moses for the job of delivering his people. Moses was 40 years old when he fled his family in Egypt for Midian. He spent another 40 years in Midian raising sheep. So he was 80 years old when he came to the burning bush. Exodus chapter 3.
3: Exodus 3. Now Moses was tending the flock of Jethro, his father-in-law, the priest of Midian. And he led the flock to the far side of the desert and came to Horeb, the mountain of God. There the angel of the Lord appeared to him in flames of fire from within a bush. Moses saw that though the bush was on fire, it did not burn up. So Moses thought,
5: "I will go over and see this strange sight. Why the bush does not burn up?"
3: When the Lord saw that he had gone over to look, God called to him from within the bush.
9: "Moses, Moses."
5: "Here I am."
9: "Do not come any closer. Take off your sandals, for the place where you are standing is holy ground. I am the God of your father, the God of Abraham, the God of Isaac, and the God of Jacob."
3: At this, Moses hid his face, because he was afraid to look at God. The Lord said,
9: "I have indeed seen the misery of my people in Egypt. I have heard them crying out because of their slave drivers, and I am concerned about their suffering. So I have come down to rescue them from the hand of the Egyptians and to bring them up out of that land into a good and spacious land, a land flowing with milk and honey, the home of the Canaanites, Hittites, Amorites, Perizzites, Hivites, and Jebusites. And now the cry of the Israelites has reached me, and I have seen the way the Egyptians are oppressing them. So now, go. I am sending you to Pharaoh to bring my people, the Israelites, out of Egypt.
10: But Moses said to God,
11: "Who am I that I should go to Pharaoh and bring the Israelites out of Egypt?"
9: I will be with you, and this will be the sign to you that it is I who have sent you. When you have brought the people out of Egypt, you will worship God on this mountain.
10: Suppose I go to the Israelites and say to them, "The God of your fathers has sent me to you," and they ask me, "What is his name?" Then what shall I tell them?
9: I am who I am. This is what you are to say to the Israelites. I am has sent me to you. Say to the Israelites, "The Lord, the God of your fathers, the God of Abraham, the God of Isaac, and the God of Jacob has sent me to you."
0: Thanks, Asafa. This has been the Radio Bible. If you would like more information, write and we'll send you some literature, and we'll be sure to assist in any way we can. Our address is The Radio Bible, Transworld Radio, Box H74, Hatfield, Harare, Zimbabwe. 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I'm Stephen Bapiro, and be sure to join us next time as we continue our daily readings on The Radio Bible.

You're enjoying TWR Pure Talk. My name is Tulane. It's an honor to be here with you. We've just enjoyed a song by Maranatha Music with Our God. And I Can Only Imagine was another song that we listened to earlier here on TWR Pure Talk, among other songs. But right now we have one more song before we listen to Expectant Faith at 20 to 6, followed by Reach Out with Pastor Gail Dipinar. Stay with us and enjoy.

0: Welcome to Expectant Faith Devotionals, a daily application of faith in the Lord Jesus Christ. The giver of all things good, and my God shall supply all your need according to his riches in glory by Christ Jesus. Philippians chapter 4, verse 19. It is a consistent theme throughout the Bible that God reveals himself as being good, absolutely and forever good. We see this beginning before creation, for by his creation his goodness begins to reveal itself. All that God does concerning creation is the reflection of what and who he is. Every aspect of creation, with man being the pinnacle of it, is declared by God as being good, the very outworking of what he is. Indeed, there is nothing in God which is not good. So when we begin to consider God, we begin with his sovereign power and authority to speak and bring into existence different aspects of creation, revealing his perfect design in its splendor, majesty, and beauty. His holiness pervades the entirety of his creation, filling it with his presence and blessing. In the beginning, before the fall of man, there was a limitless, free-flowing stream of his powerful, eternal, holy, and blessed good life in his creation, revealed through it, not only just because he created it, but because he loved it, especially those whom he created so that they might know him, in his fullness, glory, and blessing. The psalmist picks up this theme of the goodness of God when he writes, "For the Lord God is a sun and shield. The Lord will give grace and glory. No good thing will he withhold from those who walk uprightly." What is the psalmist seeking to convey to mankind so many years ago, but which continues today? It is that though the believers of today live in the context of the curse of sin upon this earth, especially revealed by the sinful nature of man, and all that this reveals of godlessness, God is still the same as before the creation and afterwards before the fall. He is still just as good and perfect in that goodness as he was then. Why this knowledge? True faith needs a knowledge of the absolute truth of God to be rightly exercised. Mankind has been created to live by faith in the faithfulness of God, so that by believing then receiving, he may know something of the glorious goodness of God on this earth, even though sin has ravaged humanity and still does. In the goodness of God, the true light of Jesus Christ has entered into the world to give the true knowledge of God in Christ to the world, so that again God's goodness can be known in an overwhelming and powerful way, that men might turn to him and away from sin, to know the power of Christ's indestructible, perfectly good and eternal life. As in the beginning, when the goodness of God was revealed to mankind, so today, because of Christ, his sacrifice on the cross to pay for the judgment and debt for sins, God's goodness is revealed most eloquently. It is by the goodness of God that fallen, lost man first comes to a knowledge of Christ's gift of himself. It is then also that by the goodness of God, lost man is brought to repentance and saving faith in Christ, to know forgiveness of sins and the power of a new life in Christ. For the believer in particular, because of salvation in Christ, the door has been opened to know something of the goodness of God in everyday life. The Apostle Paul writes, "He who did not spare his own Son, but delivered him up for us all, how shall he not with him also freely give us all things?" The giving of Christ was the testimony of God of his supreme goodness, a goodness that we are called to know not only by the things that are good, which he provides, but by the giving of the Holy Spirit, Christ himself by the Spirit. Dear Father, make us good receivers. In Jesus' name, amen. 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

0: Good day, my name is Gail Dipenaar, and thank you so much for allowing us to join with you. This is Reach Out. What we normally do is we get our Bible and we chat around the Word of God, but every now and again it's so exciting that we can hear what God is doing in other ministries. And we have another ministry that's part of our family. If someone serves Jesus Christ, they are part of our family. So we have two people here visiting with us. The two people are Tembi and Sophia, and we have been chatting to them, but we're going to continue. Tembi, thank you so much for being with us.
1: Thank you, Gail. It's a privilege for me to be here.
0: Just tell us who you are.
1: My name is Tembi Mngomezulu. I come from KwaZulu-Natal. I'm now based here at the head office at Benoni, which is the headquarters of Healthcare Christian Fellowship International and Healthcare Christian Fellowship South Africa. So that's where we minister from this head office.
0: Thank you so much. And Sophia, tell us a little bit about you.
2: Yes, Sophia Semakwezi, also part of the organization called the Healthcare Christian Fellowship here in Benoni, where I serve as a training coordinator.
0: Thank you so much. Tembi, tell us a little bit about this ministry. How did it start and how many years has it been going?
1: I'm very excited to share that because this ministry started in the year 1936. So if you do your calculation, 1936 to 2026, in fact, in September this year, we will be celebrating our 90th anniversary. So we have been around for 90 years. Very faithful God. And we really are quite excited. And we really love people to know what the Lord has been doing in our ministry.
0: So tell us a little bit about how the ministry started. I know that you're also in many countries. And then tell us who you minister to.
1: As indicated, the ministry started really simply by two brothers. The Grimm, we call them the Grimm brothers. It was Carl and Francis Grimm. Their father had a terminal illness and was in hospital in Germiston, South Africa. So the ministry started right here in South Africa, and the ministry have spread to quite a number of countries in the rest of the world. So we're very grateful that that actually happened.
0: So these two brothers started the ministry just by praying for their father. And then so how did it expand?
1: They used to visit their father who had this terminal illness. They would spend time with him. They would pray with him, read the Bible to encourage him. And other patients, you know, and even the staff started noticing this and said, please come and pray with us also. So they would pray with those that were open and were by invitation. So it continued. At the end, the father passed on. And already there was a relationship that had developed between them and the nurses that had been working around them. Then the nurses actually started inviting them, come and preach to us or pray with us in the chapel. We have a chapel here. Please come so that others also may hear the message of Christ. So that's how the ministry started. They started preaching and praying and helping these nurses. And the ministry was started, it was called the Nurses Christian Fellowship because it was really mainly the nurses. So the ministry continued and they realized that, no, we also need the encouragement to be prayed for. You just need the word of God. So others started joining this ministry and fellowship. So then they realized, no, we can't call it the nurses now, because we must be inclusive. So they changed their name to be Hospital Christian Fellowship. And many of the people, really, even today, they just know the Hospital Christian Fellowship. But the hospital meant that they opened up. Everyone who's working in a hospital environment is welcome to this fellowship, is welcome to have this encouragement and be ministered to, so that they in turn can really minister to their patients, to their colleagues, and even their families or community where they live. So it continued like that until much later in life. The feeling was that, but there are other healthcare workers outside of a hospital. There are some clinics out there. There are other places. And they also need this. You know, the emergency facilities, people in the ambulances, wherever they may be, they all need to know about the Lord Jesus Christ. So the fellowship then opened up and reached out to all people who are working in healthcare industry. And indeed, the name then had to change to be inclusive. And today we are called Healthcare Christian Fellowship. And everyone, right from the security guy when you arrive in a hospital to everyone in the institution, that in whatever situation they serve, whether it's the doctors, the nurses, the pharmacists, the cleaners, you know, the people that come into contact with the patient, whether it just be cleaning or making food in the kitchen, but they all have got an impact. And I believe all of us, if you were in a hospital, you would like to be looked after by somebody who loves and serves the Lord Jesus Christ. You will feel more encouraged if you are a believer. And if not, you know, we also would like to say, healthcare Christian, being in a hospital, healthcare, we have a privilege of welcoming people into life. When they are born, many babies get born in a hospital. And wouldn't you want somebody who would be praying as you labor, as you get into labor as the mother? And when the baby is born, and said, Lord, I dedicate this baby to you. I'm sure you would love to have that. Also, in your journey in life, we don't know, it could be at whatever point in life, or you may find yourself facing the reality of being in hospital and actually think, maybe I'll never get out of this place again. And you would like somebody who can hold your hand, who can pray with you, encourage you in your journey. And then you can give your life and you'll be better prepared to face the end of your journey in this world.
0: That's wonderful. So you actually there when the baby's born, you're actually able to encourage the nurses and the doctors to pray. And then, of course, when it's our time to go and be with Jesus, it is wonderful to know that you're being cared for by people who love the Lord Jesus Christ. So this ministry actually cares for the health, the healthcare workers who are in actual need of it. Because I can imagine, Tembi, you know, they see a lot of unhappiness, a lot of sadness. No wonder they need encouragement. Do you think they need encouragement?
1: Not only the patients, also the colleagues themselves. Healthcare workers are it's like running on the fast lane all the time. With all the work pressures and the short staff they have to be giving, you cannot give what you yourself do not have. And therefore, they themselves need to be encouraged, and then they are able to give again as we continue in life.
0: Thank you so much for Tembi and Sophia coming in again today to explain to us a little bit about the ministry. I bet you there's a lot of people that didn't even know that God has opened up such a ministry to actually touch the lives of so many health workers so they can also be encouraged and uplifted. It's not just the patients. My heart really just goes out to them because they see much sadness during the day. So thank you so much for the ministry that you do there. We're going to chat again tomorrow, but thank you, Tembi and Sophie, for being with us.
1: Thank you very much.
0: Well, our time is just about up, and of course, before I go, there's always that good news that I tell you because I know that this touches your heart and encourages you. Jesus loves you. Goodbye, dear friend. God bless you.

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1: I certainly hope you're having a great time enjoying our time together on TWR Pure Talk. We're now going to listen to Mission 66 coming up next. Once again, do talk to us if you're blessed by this program. We love hearing from you here on TWR Pure Talk. We've been studying the book of Esther with John Matthews and Esther Sisulu. So let's join them.
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4: Welcome once again as we continue reading in the book of Esther, which tells about how Queen Esther, of Jewish background, was brought into the kingdom of Persia for such a time that she was needed, and that was to bring deliverance of the Jews from their deadly enemy Haman. Well, our teacher John Matthews is with us, and he'll take us through chapters 5 to 7 with the theme, "The Trap is Set."
2: Thank you so much, Esther. Great to see you. Great to be with you. And a very warm welcome to Mission 66. Wherever you're joining us from today, it is so good to have your company as we journey, as Esther said there, through the book of Esther, which took place in the Persian capital city of Susa. Time period was prior to the second emigration of the Persian Jews to Jerusalem, led by Ezra the priest. And it also, this story takes place during the reign of Ahasuerus, who is better known to history as Xerxes the Great. And now, this king had picked Esther to be his queen, but didn't know that she was Jewish. Now, we've reached actually a challenging moment in the story where Queen Esther learns about this plot by one of the king's

this scheme up by tricking King Xerxes into signing this edict that on a certain day all the Jews in the kingdom were to be rounded up and slaughtered. And such an edict in this time, signed by the king, was thought to be irrevocable. That means there was no going back in it. Once the king signed it, that was that. And so as instructed by her near relative Mordecai, Queen Esther now has to decide how on earth she's going to deal with this and how she appears before the king himself, because she not only in doing that would have to plead for her own life, but also for the life of her people. And remember, up to this point, she had not revealed the fact that she herself was Jewish too. And the problem was, it wasn't just a matter of walking into the throne room and having a chat with the king, because another thing that was very true in this day and age was that if the king didn't recognize her, and by that I mean accepted her into his presence, even though she was his queen, he still had to allow her to come into his presence. And he did that by holding out a golden scepter. Now, had she just walked in without that golden scepter being presented, which was her access to the king, well, then the law required that she be put to death herself. So there's risk at play here. She realizes that her own life is at stake, and just imagine the situation and how Esther's heart would have been pounding as she stood outside contemplating the need to save her people, but also the possibility, the very real possibility of her own death. Would she have the courage to go through with this? So there's high drama and suspense in the air as we reach Esther chapter 5. Let's read it. On the third day, Esther put on her royal robes and stood in the inner court of the king's palace in front of the king's quarters, whilst the king was sitting on his royal throne inside the throne room opposite the entrance to the palace. And when the king saw Queen Esther standing there in the court, she won favour in his sight. And he held out to Esther the golden scepter that was in his hand. And so Esther approached and touched the tip of the scepter. And the king said to her, "What is it, Queen Esther? What is your request? It shall be given you, even to the half of my kingdom." And Esther replied, "If it please the king, let the king and Haman come today to a feast that I have prepared for the king." And then the king said, "Bring Haman quickly so that we may do as Esther has asked." So the king and Haman came to the feast that Esther had prepared. And as they were drinking wine after the feast, the king said to Esther, "What is your wish? It shall be granted you. And what is your request? Even to the half of my kingdom, it shall be fulfilled." Now, this was a common phrase that rich potentates would use in speaking to those that they favoured. They would make, well, I suppose you could call it a pretty grandiose promise, saying, "Look, I'll grant you up to half of my kingdom." It was the same phrase that Herod used when the daughter of his wife Herodias danced before him and pleased him. Remember him saying, "Ask what you will, I will give you up to half of the kingdom." But it was understood as, "Look, I'm willing to give you something," but it was a figure of speech. So very probably not literally meaning half of the kingdom. But let's move on to verse 7. Then Esther answered, "My wish and my request is, if I have found favor in the sight of the king, and if it please the king to grant my wish and fulfill my request, let the king and Haman come to the feast that I will prepare for them, and tomorrow I will do as the king has said." So Esther here being cunning, because she's effectively setting a trap, and it serves a triple purpose. You see, she didn't know if she would live long enough to host that first banquet. If things went wrong in the throne room,
and she hadn't been extended.

0: handed that golden scepter by the king, then she herself may have been killed. So she had to make sure that she would able to get both Xerxes and Haman at the same time in neutral territory. And so that was the purpose, the main purpose of this second banquet, when the trap was to be sprung. It also piqued the interest of King Xerxes and also put Haman off his guard. He would have suspected nothing when he went into the second banquet. And look how joyful Haman is when he leaves that first banquet in high spirits. This is verse 9. And Haman went out that day joyful and glad of heart. But when Haman saw Mordecai in the king's gates, that he neither rose nor trembled before him, he was filled with wrath against Mordecai. Nevertheless, Haman restrained himself, and he went home. And he sent and brought his friends and his wife Zeresh. And Haman recounted to them the splendor of his riches, the number of his sons, all the promotions with which the king had honored him, and how he had advanced him above the officials and the servants of the king. And then Haman said, "Even Queen Esther, let no one but me come with the king to the feast that she prepared. And tomorrow also, I am invited by her together with the king. Yet all this is worth nothing to me, so long as I see Mordecai the Jew sitting at the king's gate." Well, then his wife Zeresh and all his friends said to him, "Let a gallows 50 cubits high be made, and in the morning tell the king to have Mordecai hanged upon it. Then go joyfully with the king to the feast." Now this idea pleased Haman, and so he had the gallows made. And we see in that end of chapter 5 that Haman's wife was as murderous as her husband. So this is Esther chapter 6, and it reads, "On that night the king could not sleep, and he gave orders to bring the book of memorable deeds, the chronicles, and they were read before the king. And it was found written how Mordecai had told about Bigthana and Teresh, two of the king's eunuchs who guarded the threshold and who had sought to lay hands on King Ahasuerus. And the king said, 'What honor or distinction has been bestowed on Mordecai for this?' And the king's young men who attended him said, 'Well, nothing has been done for him.' And the king said, 'Well, who is in the court?' Now Haman had just entered the outer court of the king's palace to speak to the king about having Mordecai hanged on the gallows that he had prepared for him. And the king's young men told him, 'Well, Haman is there, standing in the court.' And the king said, 'Let him come in.' So Haman came in, and the king said to him, 'What should be done to the man whom the king delights to honor?' And Haman said to himself, 'Whom would the king delight to honor more than me?' Here we have pride, which is going to go before a fall. Haman, filled with pride, assumes the king is referring to him. So he then paints a picture of himself riding through the city in splendor. Verse 7. And Haman said to the king, "For the man whom the king delights to honor, let royal robes be brought, which the king himself has worn, and the horse that the king has ridden, and on whose head a royal crown is set. And let the robes and the horse be handed over to one of the king's most notable officials. Let them dress the man whom the king delights to honor, and let them lead him on the horse through the square of the city, proclaiming before him, "Thus shall it be done to the man whom the king delights to honor." And then the king said to Haman, "Hurry, take the robes and the horse, as you have said, and do so to Mordecai the Jew, who sits at the king's gate. Leave out nothing that you have mentioned." So Haman took the robes and the horse, and he dressed Mordecai and led him through the square of the city, proclaiming before him, "Thus shall it be done to the man whom the king delights to honour." And so Haman's humiliation had begun, but there's more to come. Verse 12. Then Mordecai returned to the king's gate, but Haman hurried to his house, mourning with his head covered. And Haman told his wife Zeresh and all his friends everything that had happened to him. And then his wise men and his wife Zeresh said to him, "Well, if Mordecai, before whom you have begun to fall, is of the Jewish people, you will not overcome him, but will surely fall before him." And while they were yet talking with him, the king's eunuchs arrived and hurried to bring Haman to the feast that Esther had prepared. And now chapter 7. So the king and Haman went in to feast with Queen Esther. And on the second day, as they were drinking wine after the feast, the king again said to Esther, "What is your wish, Queen Esther? It shall be granted you. And what is your request? Even to the half of my kingdom it shall be fulfilled." Then Queen Esther answered, "If I have found favor in your sight, O king, and if it please the king, let my life be granted me for my wish, and my people for my request. For we have been sold, I and my people, to be destroyed, to be killed, and to be annihilated. If we had been sold merely as slaves, men and women, I would have been silent, for our affliction is not to be compared with the loss to the king." Then King Ahasuerus said to Queen Esther, "Who is he? And where is he? Who had dared to do this?" And Esther said, "A foe and enemy, this wicked Haman." Then Haman was terrified before the king and the queen. And the king arose in his wrath from the wine drinking and went into the palace garden. But Haman stayed to beg for his life from Queen Esther, for he saw that harm was determined against him by the king. And the king returned from the palace garden to the place where they were drinking wine, as Haman was falling on the couch where Esther was. And the king said, "Will he even assault the queen in my presence, in my own house?" And as the word left the mouth of the king, they covered Haman's face. Then Harbona, one of the eunuchs in attendance on the king, said, "Moreover, the gallows that Haman has prepared for Mordecai, whose word saved the king, is standing at Haman's house, 50 cubits high." And the king said, "Hang him on that." So they hung Haman on the gallows that he himself had prepared for Mordecai, and then the wrath of the king abated. So Haman came to his end, one that he had prepared in his mind for Mordecai. But what now was to be done about the decree that Xerxes had been tricked into sealing with his signet ring? Would the Jews be slaughtered on the schedule that Haman had set? Well, Esther, we'll see what happens there in the next episode.
1: Well, this is Mission 66 and a wonderful look at the book of Esther, guided by our teacher, John Matthews. Well, we're going to take the time now to head into some questions in Esther chapters 5 through 7. And of course, I want to encourage you, friend, that if you have a question or a comment, join the conversation on our Facebook and Instagram pages at Mission 66. All right, John. Well, we see here that when Esther went into the king uninvited, you know, she she really was kind of breaking the law of the Medes and the Persians. So I suppose we can take her actions to say that there must be some times when civil disobedience is called for, right?
0: Well, we see something of that here. Esther says, doesn't she, "I will go to the king even though it is against the law." So it was risky. And the king had the right, though, to grant exceptions, didn't he? And good thing for Esther that he did indeed hold out the golden scepter, which allowed her to remain. But yeah, in answer to your question in the here and the now, Esther, I think the conflict that we often encounter is, does someone who is in covenant with God have the right to break human law when it clearly goes against God's law? Well, do you know, the Bible itself is clear that we must honour authority and respect human laws and leaders. That is emphasised, isn't it, by Paul in the book of Romans chapter 13. So Bible believers are not exempt from the human law when it clearly goes against God's law. Well, do you know, the Bible itself is clear that we must honour authority and respect human laws and leaders. That is emphasised, isn't it, by Paul in the book of Romans chapter 13. So Bible believers are not exempt from the regulations of man, far from it. In fact, it is our responsibility to try and lead by example in that way, and certainly not earn a name for being disruptive and awkward and rebellious. No, no. But there are times, and there may be times, when we have to obey God rather than man. And you know, when it comes to the ultimate authority, well, I think the American evangelist Billy Graham put it really well when he said, "The Bible is our authority in everything that it touches." Now, that means the Bible is our guide to show us how to live. Its wisdom, its authority goes beyond all earthly wisdom and authority, which ultimately comes from God himself. Billy Graham finishes that quote by saying, "It, the Bible, is our instructor."
1: Well, John, perhaps you can give us an example or two, maybe even a biblical reference, if it so applies.
0: God, who gives governments authority ultimately to regulate society, but the Bible also places limits on earthly authority. So governments are not gods upon thrones. And that means we are duty-bound to abide by the regulations that Caesar or the government, that's what Caesar effectively means here, the government, those who rule your country. We are duty-bound to abide by the regulations imposed by that government, and that includes taxes. But no earthly leader has the authority to tell people they're not allowed to worship or speak the name of Jesus Christ in public or in deed, to spread the word of what he has done. And, you know, there will be other issues on which people feel that they must take a stance. And we could list a whole host of issues where people think, look, no, I need to make my stand here as a Christian and on the principles of the Bible. And, you know, Esther, the reality is that it does take wisdom to know what to do in each case. And that wisdom doesn't come from us. That wisdom comes from God, and it comes through God's Spirit into our hearts and lives and into our decision-making processes. And ultimately, Esther, he knows our hearts. He knows our motivations through and through. And that, the state of our hearts to God, is by far the most important thing.
1: Well, let's bring it back now to the story of Queen Esther now. She's gained an audience with the king, as we read in chapter 5. And, you know, she seems to postpone the matter. You know, she schedules another banquet. Perhaps you can just explain again the reasons why she scheduled the second banquet.
0: Yeah, I think what she's trying to do here is make Haman very comfortable. And just having this sense of going home and explaining to his wife and all who would listen, it would seem, that the king thinks that I'm pretty special, and actually so does his wife. Just the three of us have had a banquet, and by the way, we're going to have another one tomorrow. You know, so in some ways, I think the first banquet from Esther's perspective is a bit of a test run. She doesn't even know, actually, if she's going to be alive for that first banquet. So she needs to see

0: how it goes before she's ready to then spring a bit of a trap on Haman when he's feeling so comfortable and, well, so appreciated. And Esther needed to be sure that all three of them would be together alone at that second banquet.
1: Well, this has been a fascinating read, John, and thank you for leading us through it. Perhaps you can do a short summary of Esther 5 through 7.
0: Yeah, let me do that. Well, you have here Esther, a Jewish queen of Persia who risks her life by approaching King Xerxes in order to try and expose Haman's plot to exterminate the Jews. And with wisdom, she invites the king and Haman to two banquets. And then that enables her eventually to reveal Haman's wicked scheme at that second banquet. Meanwhile, the king is stirred by a sleepless night to honoring Mordecai, Esther's relative, for saving his life from assassins. And that further compounds Haman's plans and humiliates him. And ultimately, Haman is executed on the very gallows that he'd built for Mordecai. And the section really highlights the triumph, Esther, of good over evil. Also the importance of relying on God's timing. And it also shows just the destructive nature of pride and how it nearly always comes before a fall. And what we see here in this story, and that is disaster.
1: Well, those are some wonderful takeaways from today's episode of Mission 66. And friend, we look forward to joining you next time, same place, as we continue reading in the book of Esther. And of course, she was the queen who came to the kingdom for such a time as this. Well, I'm Esther, your host. And for John and our entire team here on Mission 66, we'll see you next time.
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1: Well, Focus on the Family, we're continuing with the topic that started yesterday about thriving in the second half of your marriage. That's coming up here on TWR Pure Talk with Dr. Gary Chapman, our speaker. So stick around. Coming up in 4 minutes' time. Right now, let's enjoy this song by Lauren Daigle.

0: we're focusing on the kids and spending all of our time and energy with them, and we're not developing our relationship with each other. And then when we get to the place where the kids are gone, we don't have much of a relationship.
1: That's Dr. Gary Chapman with a thought about the second half of marriage. And he's back with us today on Focus on the Family with your host, Focus President and author Jim Daly. Thanks for joining us. I'm John Fuller.
2: Let's start with the younger couple. They're less than 25. The younger, I like that. Less than 25 years married. But let's say they're in that 10 to 15 range. They're working it out. They're settling in a little. But what are some of those things as they look down the line when maybe they are empty nesters? A lot of moms are going to say, I can't even think that far. I'm still changing diapers. Yeah. But what are some things that they can do today to kind of lay that foundation for the second half of their marriage?
0: I think they need to keep open to the idea that we're on a journey. Life is a journey. And if you settle in and just feel like we are where we are, rather than the concept that we're on a journey, this is a part of the journey. You know, raising the children right now and changing diapers is a part of the journey.
2: But
0: there's more to the journey. And we want to keep our relationship growing while we're raising the kids, because this is a common problem, that we're focusing on the kids and spending all of our time and energy with them, and we're not developing our relationship with each other. And then when we get to the place where the kids are gone, we don't have much of a relationship. And so we're going to have to start over at that point. So I would challenge those in the first half of marriage, always be doing something to enrich your marriage. Go to a marriage enrichment retreat or a conference once a year.
2: Consider it an investment?
0: Right. Read a book and share it with each other once a year. You know, do something that has the potential of changing your thoughts and your feelings and your behavior with each other so that you keep growing in the relationship. If you're growing in the first half, you'll continue to grow in the second half.
2: Yeah, it's a good adage. Gary, let me ask you this. That 15 to 25-year range of the married couple, we talked lightly last time about the concentration on the kids and how some moms particularly will get to the end of that part of their marriage journey, and they don't know who they are anymore. I mean, they have been so invested in their children. The homeroom mom, all the parties, Teachers Appreciation Day, all the things that they've done to be involved in their children's lives, sporting events. Mm-hmm. And then 18 comes and maybe they're off to college or vocational school or they're off to whatever they're going to do next. And the moms are saying, who am I? Yeah. What am I? What do I do? And they may not even express that even to their husbands. How can they be on alert for that overinvestment, I guess I would call it, and how do they begin to redirect their energies toward their marriage?
0: Yeah, I think they have to come to the place where they're saying to themselves, raising children is a part of my life. Now, let's face it, many wives are working full-time in the workforce.
2: Absolutely.
0: As well. So they're raising children and working full-time. I mean, they've got their plate full and overflowing. And many of them, without even realizing it, are not investing in their marriage. So here they are investing in their vocation, investing in their children, but not investing in their marriage. And the husband's over here doing the same thing, only he's probably doing less at home, though it's encouraging that more husbands are helping with the children at home in these
2: right.
0: days.
2: And they're stay-at-home dads.
0: Yeah, and they're stay-at-home dads, that's right. And so, but we're both investing in good things. I mean, work is a good thing. Raising children is a good thing. But if we don't invest in the marriage itself, then we're kind of teammates, but we're focusing on children and work and not focusing on each other.
2: It's kind of natural, though, because kids need.
0: Absolutely.
2: They need everything. They need their lunch pack. They need to help them brush their teeth. So you get into this rhythm of meeting their needs, and then they're 15, and you're still meeting their needs, maybe in more ways than you should. How does that couple talk about that? How do they say, well, how do we begin pulling back so we prepare ourselves, not just our kids, but prepare ourselves for that emptiness so you're not crashing up against a wall emotionally and in every other way at that moment?
0: Well, one thing is rather than continuing to do everything for your children, teach your children how to do those things.
2: Right.
0: 15-year-olds can do all kind of things if you teach them. As a matter of fact, they will love to learn how to do things. And it frees you up when you teach them how to cook a meal, for example. And some others saying, really? Cook a meal at 15? Our granddaughter's 17 now, but at 14, she could cook a whole meal because her father taught her. Her father's a cook. He taught her how to do it, you know? So teach your children how to do some of those things, which gives more time for you and your spouse. And, you know, I just go back to that old idea of having a date night.
2: Yeah.
0: A husband and wife having a date night. I don't care if it's a night or at noon or, you know, before breakfast, but have a time on a regular basis that the two of you get together, let somebody else take care of the kids during that time, and the two of you go out and do something that at least one of you enjoys, okay? And share life with each other. Mm. See life as an adventure. Do some new things together to keep things alive in your relationship.
1: Yeah. When we got married, we did all sorts of fun things together. And then, yeah. Of course, children came. And that was a fairly long season of having younger kids in the home. We had some guests, Jim, I don't remember who it was, but they talked about doing fun things together. And so I went home and I said, you write down, you know, 5 or 10 fun things that you like doing, Dina, and I'll do the same. And when we compared lists, there wasn't a whole lot of overlap. There just was not. And so somewhere in the child rearing process, we kind of developed separate interests.
0: Yeah.
1: How can we get back together and find a couple of things that are fun for both of us?
0: Yeah. You know, and in the second half of marriage, that's also important to keep that spirit of adventure. And we found that the couples who really are thriving keep the spirit of adventure. You know, in the second half of marriage, you can tend to just get in a rut. Do the same thing over and over and over and over, you know. So I say, no. Look, go to a different restaurant. I know you've gone to the same four for 20 years. Go to a different restaurant. Or take a train ride. How long has it been since you had a train ride? Or go back to your honeymoon destination. Now, Carolyn and I tried that, and they've already torn the hotel down.
2: That's not a good sign, is it?
0: Or visit another church. You've been in your church 20 years. Okay, it's a good church. I'm not asking you to leave the church. Just go visit another church one Sunday a year and see how other people worship. Just do something different. Keep it alive.
2: Those are good ideas, very good ideas. Gary, let me ask you this. It's a tougher subject, and we didn't touch on this last time, and that is that area of intimacy. Talk about the importance of physical intimacy, even in the second half of marriage, and the need for it.
0: Yeah. Well, we deal with this in the book. We have a chapter called Still Sexual After All These Years. I believe God never intended sex to be put on a shelf after 25 years of marriage. We are sexual creatures as long as we live. Yes, our bodies do change as we get older. No question about that. Disease can affect us sexually. Medications can affect us sexually. But we're still sexual creatures, and we're married to each other. And we're to be reaching out, trying to give pleasure to each other in this part of the marriage as long as we live. And so we deal with the whole thing of menopause and andropause, you know, what the guy goes through and the lowering of the testosterone levels and all that sort of thing. And it's all very realistic there. But the fact is, there is help for some of those things now. There's medical help for some of those things. So we're to still realize we're male and female, and we're married to each other, and this is one area in which we are going to continue to connect with each other.
2: Now, that's good advice, because like so many things, I mean, that's kind of ground floor stuff, spiritual intimacy, emotional intimacy, physical intimacy. Yeah. And you can't just cut one of those major trunks off, typically, and thrive in your marriage. Let me ask you, and again, we touched a little on this, those three big questions that couples should be thinking about in the second half.
0: Yeah.
2: Describe them, tell us what they are, and then let's talk about each of them.
0: Well, the first question, the easiest question perhaps, is what can I do to help you? It's a common question. You would think we'd be asking it already, but to ask it, if you haven't been asking it, can be very awakening to your spouse. Oh, you want to help me? Well, you could do this. So what can I do to help you? The second question is not as common. How can I make your life easier?
2: How does that differ from the first?
0: Well, I think in the first, the answer is probably going to be more an immediate thing. In terms of, you know, you could help me tonight by doing the dishes because I'm doing this. It'll be more an immediate thing. How can I make your life easier is a little broader perspective. And it will likely have a different kind of answer in terms of something that you could do that would make their life easier. For example, you may say, you know, honey, I've been keeping the books for a long, long time, but I've been so busy with this new project. If you could keep the books and pay the bills for this month, that would make my life a whole lot easier. Huh. And so it's something that you wouldn't necessarily think about saying, but if they ask the question, it comes to your mind. And then the third question is a broader question, and that is, how could I be a better husband to you? Or how could I be a better wife to you? And this opens the door to any area in which they may be thinking in their mind and maybe been thinking for a long time, I sure wish they would do this or that or the other. Now they have a chance to share that. It's the asking of the question that opens the door for your spouse to share things that are already in their heart and mind, but they haven't shared them because in the past, when they did share them, it turned into an argument. But now you're taking it out of the argument phase and you're making it an invitation phase by asking the question.
2: What if that list is quite long? What if you go home and you say to your spouse, how can I be a better husband to you? How can I be a better wife to you? And that's, let me give you the first 10 and we'll start there.
0: I suggest if you're the one receiving that question, limit it to two things to start with. They're going to ask the question again next week, okay? So don't put the whole thing on them at one time.
1: Well, Gary, what would prevent a husband or wife who's been married for a long time from going home and asking one of those three very simple questions?
0: I think one is fear that they'll get an answer that they don't want. So, and I think the other is selfishness. We don't think along these lines. We think along the lines of, let me tell you something I'd like for you to do for me. You know, let me tell you what you need to be doing to be a better wife. That's what we're thinking. You know, we want to tell them some things.
1: Have you worked with couples that have tried those questions and it didn't go so well?
0: Well, you know, most of the time when couples honestly ask these questions out of the right attitude, you know, that they really do want answers and they really do want to be better, almost always it has a positive effect.
2: Now, that is good. Let me ask you this. You made a statement in the book toward Carolyn, your wife of more than 50 years, if every woman in the world was like you, there'd be no divorce.
0: Yeah.
2: That's a really sweet thing to say.
0: Yeah.
2: The bigger question is, what in Carolyn allows you to say that today?
0: It's her attitude and the things she does. You know, like I mentioned, her attitude when she had cancer, you know, when I volunteered just not to drop everything and stay at home. And her attitude was, no, you do what God's called you to do. You'll be here when I need you. There'll be friends here to help me. And it's that attitude that she sees what I do as an extension of her life and her ministry. She's ministering to God by ministering to me and encouraging me in what I do. Cooking meals. I can't cook, okay? That's just the fact. I cannot cook. I can go out and buy food, but I can't cook. She cooks, and she enjoys cooking. And one of her joys is seeing me enjoy what she cooks. It's a huge thing. Cooking meal is a huge thing. And so, you know, it's that attitude that she has toward me and serving me and helping me be the person that I am. I mean, why would a man leave a woman like that?
2: Yeah.
0: You know, and my goal has been to so serve her that when I'm gone, she'll never find another man to treat the way I've treated her. The woman's going to miss me.
2: That is good. That's a great goal. You know, on the serious and heavy side of that, not long ago, we had a woman who called here at Focus and said her husband divorced her, and it caught her by surprise. In fact, she said, you know, he waited till I was too old and frumpy to find somebody else. That's a fear that probably a lot of women may have. And that, to me, suggests that was not just something that happened in a day.
0: Yeah.
2: That was a relational problem that probably started early in their marriage. How can a couple, either the husband or the wife, not find themselves in that spot down the road? A, caught off guard.
0: Yeah.
2: B, so worried now that, wow, here I am in the second half, and what's going to happen to me?
0: Yeah. I think the reason we get caught off guard is that we've been drifting for a long time. We've been neglecting our relationship. He's had his life. She's had her life. They work out the logistics of living together in a calm way. And they just assume that this is fine, that it's fine with both of us, you know. Whereas it's not fine necessarily with one of them. And very likely in that kind of situation, the husband is already involved with somebody else. He already has an emotional relationship with someone else. And she's caught off guard because she thought, everything was fine. We haven't had any arguments. You know, there haven't been any conflicts.
2: So that's the disengaged
0: husband. Yeah, just disengaged. Yeah. And how can we avoid that? I think it's by doing something on a regular basis to stimulate growth in our relationship. Mm. As I mentioned earlier, reading a book together and discussing it together, or going to a marriage conference together, or going to a small group in your church. Maybe the topic's not even marriage, but the two of you are doing this together. So doing things together so that you're stimulating the relationship and not letting it become just mundane.
2: Hmm. Gary, we did a movie called Irreplaceable that lifted up, it was our hope that we would lift up the beauty of God's design for marriage. I think it's a powerful resource. And I mention that because it features the testimony of a man named Gene Wahlberg, and his story is blazoned into my mind. He talked about being a rebel rouser as a young married man. He left his wife for another woman. And after about 6 months, he never found peace with that decision. And he later lamented how he treated his wife, really treated her so poorly. So when we pressed him on that, and it's a beautiful interview, he talked about how he went from that rebel rouser to this loving, caring man. And it is such a powerful picture of redemption, of doing the right thing, and being there as a man married to the woman he loved. I just love that commitment. And that's the way it should be, shouldn't it?
0: Well, it is. And you know, Jim, what's been so encouraging in writing this book is we interviewed scores and scores of couples who are in the second half, some toward the end of the second half, who really have wonderful, loving relationships like yeah. that. It's not all bad out there. There are a lot of good couples who are just have wonderful relationships in the second half. We're just hoping this book's going to help a lot of other people have that kind of second half.
2: It's a great goal to yeah. have. Speak specifically, though, when that hardship comes, when those changes are devastating changes, when it's Alzheimer's or other forms of dementia, which seem to be so prevalent today. How does the healthier spouse find their footing to do the right thing and be the right thing in that moment?
0: You know, the ones that I've talked with over the years, it's been because their deep commitment, first of all, to God, their deep commitment to marriage, they see it as a covenant. They really believe for better, for worse, in sickness and in health. And so consequently, many of them don't see it as a sacrifice. Mm-hmm. They see it as the normal outflow of a continuing love relationship with their spouse. And it's beautiful to behold. Absolutely incredible. But I think it's what God intended, that we walk together all the way to the end of the journey.
2: You know, Gary, when I talk to 20 and 30-somethings at a Q conference or another venue, they'll often say to me, I just am fearful. The reason I'm not getting married and I'm 33 is I just don't believe it can work for me. I want it.
0: Yeah.
2: It's something I desire, but I don't see it playing out. My parents, who were Christians, they divorced.
0: Yeah.
2: And I'm just anxious about it. Speak to that younger generation. They haven't found the courage to say, okay, I can do this. It could be one of the most daunting feelings they have. They want it, but they don't know how yeah. to do it well.
0: No, I think you're right. And I think what you mentioned, one of the things is key, and that is they've seen their parents divorce, and they know the pain of going through that as a child. And then they've seen their friends mm-hmm. who get married, and 3 years later, they divorce. And they thought, man, they were madly in love. What happened here? And I think a lot of it, Jim, is they don't understand the dynamics of the love relationship. You know, they see this in love thing, and many of them have experienced that. And in fact, many of them are living together, you know, rather than getting married, thinking that that's kind of the road to a good marriage. Well, we know the research indicates that's not true. There's a right. higher divorce rate if you live together before you get married. And so you're right. There's a deep desire. There's a deep longing of them to have a good marriage, but they've seen so many failures. But if they can understand the euphoria of being in love is about a 2-year deal, you come down off the high, then you have to learn how to love each other. There's the five love languages coming in. You learn how to love each other. You can have a relationship that's positive for a lifetime. We all deeply need love. And when we learn how to love each other and then learn how to respect each other's ideas, you can have the kind of marriage you long to have. You know, Jim, what's interesting? When you have a speaker get up and say, or in the introduction they say, this person's been married for 45 years, these young people who are not married, they applaud.
2: Right.
0: It's what they want, you know? Right. So I'm saying you can have it. Just read some books on marriage, learn some things about marriage while you're single, and you're likely to have a good marriage.
2: And what you're expressing there is so important for us to hear. You can live off the fumes of those first couple of years of just sweetness and love, and it gets you through.
0: Yeah.
2: But at some point, you got to begin to work at it.
0: Yeah.
2: And that means you've got to ask those three questions that you were talking about earlier. What can I do for you? How can I be a better spouse to you? All of that. And that takes effort and it takes work. And I think for whatever reason, we tend to avoid that. Gary, you also talk about the seven secrets of resiliency. And I love that word, resilience.
0: Yeah.
2: I just think that should be the hallmark of a Christian in this day and age and in every day and age. Resilience is what makes us better as a human being. And I think it's rooted in God's character. Mention those seven quickly and pick one out to amplify.
0: Well, we did find that couples who are thriving in the second half have resilience. They get up, they keep going, okay? And here are those things. All couples will face difficulties. Don't ever think you're not going to have difficulties. Number two, when we focus on solving the problem rather than blaming each other, we're more likely to find a solution. And then number three, we cannot change circumstances, but we can change our attitude. And a positive attitude is always a winning attitude. And then we will not always understand why things happen. In life, it can be difficult sometimes. We won't always understand, but we can always ask, what can I learn from this experience? And you can always learn from every experience. And then turning to God and trusting Him with our pain is always better than turning away from God. Because often in the midst of pain, people run away from God.
2: It's natural.
0: They get mad at God. And then listening to each other is always better than yelling at each other. So rather than saying, can we talk, you say, honey, can we sit down and listen to each other?
2: That's good.
3: Oh, good reframing.
0: And then number seven, we need each other. Together, we can resolve the problem.
2: Gary, can I do this? You do so much counseling with couples. You probably have heard just about everything. I'll leave a little door open that maybe in the future somebody's going to come to you with a zinger. But in that context of experience and what you yourself and Carolyn have experienced in your 50-plus years of marriage, can I ask you to pray for those couples who are struggling, who need a lifeline, who are contemplating divorce, who don't see a way out, they're trapped, speak to their hearts, especially those who call on the name of Christ as their Savior, to arrest that thinking and get them moving in a different direction.
0: Yeah, I'd be glad to. Father, you know what we're talking about today, and you know those who are listening, and those who, particularly who are struggling in their relationship right now. And I do pray that your Spirit would touch their spirit and give them a sense of hope when there's been a little hope, and give them an awareness that you love them, that your plans for them are good, that you will help them and guide them, Father, to take courage to take a step, to call a local counselor or pastor, but to take some step toward learning how to be the person you want them to be. And give them wisdom, Father, in how to relate to their spouse. Even those who feel like there's absolutely no hope, I pray that you'd plant a seed of hope in their hearts by what they've heard today. In the name of Christ, I pray. Amen.
2: Amen. Dr. Gary Chapman, author of the book, Married and Still Loving It, thank you so much for being with us.
0: Thank you.
1: Well, we so appreciate Dr. Chapman's wisdom and his heart and that prayer, and trust that prayer has really reached you where you're at, especially if you're struggling in your relationship. Our program was provided by Focus on the Family. And on behalf of Jim Daly, thanks for listening. I'm John Fuller.
4: Those three questions Gary Chapman suggested asking your spouse are so simple and yet incredibly powerful. Maybe you've never asked your spouse how you can help. Perhaps you haven't even thought about how you could be a better spouse. Or maybe you think you're doing a great job already. But those questions, what can I do to help you? How can I make your life easier? And how can I be a better spouse? may be exactly what your husband or wife needs to hear, and they could truly transform your marriage. In Gary's book, Married and Still Loving It, he shares wisdom and practical advice on how couples can thrive in the second half of their marriages. 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

0: There are still people in this world who have never heard of the name of Jesus, not because they don't matter, but because no one has reached them yet. 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
1: Are you desperately longing to experience joy as you encounter trials today? 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Now, here's Jill Briscoe with her message, Rejoicing in God.
2: If you wait on the Lord, you will find that joy will come in the morning. And after you've wept a long time, you will have a song to sing. I was in Holland in Europe some years ago, and an elder in a church said to me, "My daughter has fallen in love with a girl. I have wept until I can weep no more. I lost my joy." It was easy to see where he lost his joy, and it was easy to see why he lost his joy. Up in Canada, I talked to a pastor's wife, about my age. She was in tears. She said, "My daughter was having a baby. Now she's had an abortion. I feel I've had one too." And she'd lost her joy. There are many, many reasons, not least something happening to one of our children. These people had seen their infants who were not able to make that terrible journey from Jerusalem to Babylon, just literally picked up by the soldiers and killed against the stones. And when you've seen something like that, it takes a long, long time to work through the grief. Where's the joy? The joy's in God, not in the joy of what's happened. And I have been with people who have seen that and worse, not too long ago. I don't know if we've hung up our harp on the grief tree. Wait on the Lord, and even as you rock back and fro, just nursing your sorrow, He'll give you something to sing in minor key. But it's how you respond to this particular situation that the Babylonians are watching. Make no doubt about that. When I was lying in a hospital bed, unsaved, and the girl next to me was very, very sick, I was the Babylonian. She was the Israelite. I watched her. There's a verse in a hymn in England, and it says, "Look, they are waiting, looking at you, furtively watching all that you do." And I furtively watched all that believer was doing, because I wanted to know what made her tick and what made her sing.

neighbor. She was the first, one of the first neighbors I met when I came here. She was not a believer then. She came to faith in the women's Bible study. Six women in my home, that's where it all started, and one of them was Carmen Collins. And she became a good friend to me. And I well remember the day that she got cancer, or was diagnosed. And I well remember sitting looking at her thinking, no, no, no, I won't believe it. I cannot believe this thing has got away on her. And there's no hope and no help. And that was the situation. And she came and heard our speaker speaking on Daniel, who was in a foreign land. But Daniel sang a song. Daniel loved the Babylonians who had emasculated him. He was a eunuch at their hands. He was a young man. He was taken as a prince and given to Nebuchadnezzar as one of his aides. And what did he do? He loved young Nebuchadnezzar, who was probably about his own age. And he started to try and win him to Christ. And he witnessed to him. And he interpreted his dreams. And he told him about the God of heaven. And Nebuchadnezzar was converted to Jehovah. Very dramatic story. Read about it in Daniel chapter 4. And Daniel set himself through the reign of three kings to love the Babylonians, to stand up for his God, and to sing them a song. And after that sermon, Carmen wrote me a beautiful letter. I can't read all of it to you, but she just said this. I just wanted you to know I'm doing well. And she was busy dying. And just continue to pray ceaselessly. I feel as Daniel, I'm in a strange land with this cancer. I've existed in a healthy land for so many years, and it's all so new to me. But I'm learning so much through it, not only about the medical part, but the spiritual as well. It goes on and on and on. And I continue to absorb all that God has to teach me as if I were a sponge. I am still sitting at his knee, and oh joy, it's all right. Oh joy, it's all right. I remember Karma calling Stuart and I into her house 10 days before she died. She had just come back from the hospital. She said, the doctor's given me about 2 weeks. She said, Stuart, I want you to do the funeral. Jill, I want you to write a poem and give it. I looked at her aghast. I said, I can't do that. How can I do that? But then how could I not? And so that night, God gave me some words that somehow I managed to use at the funeral. But the thing about it was, she said, I want you to come back on Sunday because I have called in my entire family. She called them all in. I think there were over 35 people. Some came in from Germany. Some came in from Germany. She put them all up in hotels all around the house. And then she had them in at half-hour intervals on their own because she wanted to talk to every single one of them about the great day. That's what she wanted to talk to them about. I said to her, what's this great day? She said, the day I die. The day I die. She said, I want to tell every one of them about the great day. And she did. 35 or over, I don't know. And then she decided she'd have a photo. So she put them all in her bedroom, all over the bed, and sat there in the middle of them, and she had a photo. And if you could see this photo, I have it. She has this smile. She had a gorgeous, she was the most beautiful woman, absolutely gorgeous woman. This smile on her face, you would have thought that she was celebrating her daughter's wedding or something or other. And all the relatives are standing there, you know, absolutely stunned. What is all this about? But I tell you that that gal went to heaven in a fiery chariot. She did. She just whoosh, you know, took off. It was absolutely incredible. And on the day of her memorial service, the funeral home was festooned with every piece of art she had ever painted. We took it all from her house and her studio, and we just decorated that funeral parlor. And right in front of the pulpit, we put her big PLC, this gorgeous, just rose, this huge, great canvas. And I told them in my poem about how Karma was watching Jesus paint a rose and all the things that he was doing for her. It was a very joyous funeral. Incredible. Carmen Collins did not hang up her harp on a grief tree. She refused. Well, what about the gripe tree? You're a complaining sort of person. You know, the Bible says, when I complain, my spirit was overwhelmed. Do you gripe a lot? Do you grumble? I think Christians are grumbling a lot. I really do.
not just Christians, obviously Babylonians,

grumble as well, but Christians grumble. Nothing's right. And I don't know what they're grumbling about, to tell you the truth. I have no idea, but you'll always find something to grumble about. And what God says, don't hang up your harp on the grumble tree. Oh, Jerusalem, if only I was in Jerusalem. Some of you are saying, if only I hadn't moved from south up to Milwaukee. And some of you are saying, oh, if I was only somewhere else. If only I could move house. If only I could move job. If only I could move friends. But there's all these gripes inside us. And you'll lose your joy. If you wait on the Lord, remember the content of contentment is Christ. You'll find that he'll settle you down. And you will be content with such things as you have. For he has said, I will never leave you, nor forsake you.

0: We hope you're encouraged by Jill's powerful message today on Telling the Truth. Ada from Pennsylvania. She wrote to us recently to share this. Your messages are pertinent, encouraging, challenging, and convicting, spurring on Christian growth. Thank you. No, thank you, Ada. All right, let's rejoin Jill for more of today's message.
1: I was in Seattle, and I preached three times in the biggest church there on Sunday morning. It was absolutely wonderful. And we commissioned a family to go to India, to on the border of Nepal, to do medical work. He was a young doctor. She was young, vibrant, young wife. They had adopted Korean child who was their eldest, an adopted American child who was the next. And then they had one of their own. And they are taking this very unusual, wonderful family, those three little children, up to the north of India, which is not a place that you would want to go, I can assure you. And they are going to give their lives up there to do the thing that God has called them to do. It was very moving. And it was wonderful because they commissioned them each of the services. They were well and truly commissioned. And so we went through that three times. And he talked about the 12 suitcases they were taking, just two apiece or whatever it was, and the congregation had bought them the suitcases and they'd helped them with all these things. And it reminded me very much of the 10 suitcases we had brought here, because the church asked us to sell everything up and just come with two suitcases apiece. I talked to the young man in between services. I said, was it hard to sell up and do this? And he said, well, it wasn't too hard. It wasn't too hard. And I said, I remember doing the same thing. You know, you sell so much and you give so much, then you still have half a house full of junk you can't sell or give. It's incredible. You try it. Moving house is one thing, but selling it all up and giving it away and putting it into a suitcase, another. We had one suitcase for our clothes and one for anything else we could get in the suitcase. Just pushing and shoving all the things that were very special that we did want to bring. And yet, you know, as that young couple gave testimony, the joy was absolutely incredible. Here he is. He's a specialist. He could stay here and he could make all the money in the world. And their children could have all that America has to offer. But they're going because God has called them. And yet there was this spirit of contentment about it. And I thought, if only more people could hear a song like this and see, because everybody's after contentment, thinking that things are going to give it them, right? A new this or a new that or the latest the other. And that's not going to do it at all. And what about the grudge tree? Maybe you've hung up your harp on the grudge tree. And the Edomites were their brothers, you see. They were related to Israel. And the day Jerusalem fell, they helped. And they went into the houses and they said, I'll show you where there's an Israelite hiding under the bed, dragged them out and got them executed. And then they stood and cheerleaded. Yay, Babylonians, go, go, go. And then they just took over everything. They lived in the Israelites' house. These were the Edomites. And that's what's got to them here in Psalm 137. Remember, O Lord, what the Edomites did. It was our brothers. That was the cry I heard in Croatia over and over again. When the Serbians, who they'd lived with for 500 years, their brothers, intermarried, had businesses with, turned against them. It was our brothers. It wasn't the fact that they had done what they did. It was the sense of betrayal, because this was family. And there is a special pain when somebody in the family turns against you. There is a special pain when somebody betrays you that is the family, right? And you can lose your joy right there. What about the guy tree, the relationship tree? When these people arrived, they were sort of divorced from all the rules and regulations, but the rabbis that had been taken away with them tried to get this going, and there were rules for their relationships. There were rules to their marriages. They had arranged marriages. They were not supposed to marry a Babylonian, for example. They were not supposed to marry outside of Israel, and even though they were in captivity, these rules and regulations were still kept going. And you know, there's one place that people lose their joy, and some of us lose our joy, and that's in a wrong relationship. And it might not be that the Babylonian in question isn't a very nice Babylonian and a very kind Babylonian. I find that some Babylonians are a lot nicer than some Israelites. And yet, however nice and however lovely, you are not supposed to marry outside of Israel. You're not even supposed to marry a nice Babylonian, however nice. And you can lose your joy right there. In Corinthians 7, Paul says, consider staying single. When I was talking to the singles conference, I posed that. Consider staying single. I didn't get a very good response. How could you ask us to do that, Jill? I'm not. God is, perhaps. Consider staying single for the sake of the kingdom. There are some eunuchs for the sake of the kingdom's sake who have made themselves eunuchs. There are some single people who say, I think God's calling me to the boondocks or to a dangerous situation. I don't think it's appropriate that I get married and take my wife and children in there. I'll do it because I believe that's what God wants me to do. I think of Amy Carmichael, who had the chance to get married and was moving in that direction, the head of a mission. She fell in love with him and he fell in love with her, but he was called to Africa and she was called to India. And in the end, she wrote and said, it isn't a question of it being right and it isn't a question of it being wrong. God has something different for both of us. God has something different for both of us. Consider being single. That's what Isaiah was teaching the people. Consider being single for the Lord's sake. And if not, make sure you have an arranged marriage, arranged by him. This way you won't lose your joy. Don't dare to arrange it yourself. We had a visit from a doctor friend of ours from India. He doesn't have an arranged marriage himself, his parents did. But I asked him about the arranged marriages back in India. And he said, well, most of my friends have them. And when I went to speak there, they asked me to go and do family life seminars right across India. And I was just about to do my first, and somebody said, has anybody told you that all the people here have arranged marriages? And I said, no. Nobody bothered telling me about that. And I looked at this material that I had brought, and of course, it went out the window. It was totally unsuitable. It just didn't even relate. And plus the fact that I didn't really understand about arranged marriages and what it was all about, I do now. I think when you get old enough to have teenagers, you wish you were living in a country like that and you could do the arranging. At least that's what I felt. Not too bad an idea at all. And it isn't too bad an idea. I said to him the other day, what's good about it? He said, well, one good thing is that you go into it without any expectations. He said, you have such unrealistic expectations here for relationships because it's born of the Hollywood love eros image that you get from your soap operas. And so there are so many expectations, and then you're disappointed. Unrealistic expectations. And so we talked about this, but you know, God would arrange marriage. I believe it. He wants to do that. If we dare to let him. If we dare to let him. Make a list of everything you desire. Get on your knees. Take that list and let it fall into the hands of Jesus and leave it to him. Let him arrange it. Or rearrange it and say, no, we won't have a marriage. Consider staying single. And if God should gift you with a regenerate family, and he has gifted you with a regenerate family, make sure you realize that as for me and my house, we will serve the Lord. Realize, as it says in Corinthians, that there is a gift of a regenerate family and there is a gift of singleness. Singleness is a gift just as surely as marriage is a gift. And you'll lose your joy if, as Paul says, you want the gift that he hasn't given you at this particular time. I mean, it's very rude if somebody gives you a gift to throw it back in his face and say, I don't want it. And yet that's what most of us do. And what we need to do is to wait on the Lord and leave it with him.
0: 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Now, here's Jill to wrap up today's message.
1: The last one I have chance to tell you about, it's the geriatric tree. I have to do this because, you see, Isaiah was old. He was old. And yet he was going. Stu and I just separated out the letters we got from our friends who are old, really old. And we kept them in a pile, and I'm going to read them through this year because they are the most dynamic, fantastic letters. I cannot tell you. Some of our people that we've spent our lives with, some of the leaders of the mission, some of the people that we worked with in England are in their 70s, 80s, and one is in their 90s. They are still trucking around this world for Jesus. One of them's on a cane and one's in a wheelchair, and it doesn't make any difference. They are incredibly full of the joy of the Lord, and they are dying with their boots on. And it is so exciting to be around people like that, people like Isaiah. And it gets harder, just physically harder, to run and not be weary and walk and not faint. I stayed with a friend of mine who runs Krista Ministries. They invited me to go. And he has many ministries in Krista, but one of them is managed care for older people. He has 1,000 beds in these beautiful homes. And the women and men are all at different stages. Some are managed, you know what I mean? Some are under total care, some are looking after themselves, and some are just like a little flat and they can have their family there and everything else. So they're all at different stages. So while I was there, he opened the newest home and I went over it as well as everything else, and it was fabulous. And he sat down next to this little lady, and because they'd had this party to open it, and all the big knobs were there. So he sits down to this little new resident, and he said, "Hello," he said, "do you know who I am?" And she said, "No, but if you ask at the desk, they'll tell you." I nearly fell off my chair. I thought that was hysterical. I wish you'd seen his face. I said, "She thinks you don't know who you are, and you better go and find out." But you know, even as we went around, he said to me, "I want you to come and meet Mrs. So-and-so, and I want you to meet so-and-so." And these are veteran Christians. They have spent all their life in the Seattle area or in California or somewhere, and they've been heads of missions or missionaries. And many, many Christian believers are finding their way into this Christian settlement for their last days. And just having a cup of tea with a few of these believers, they just had a Bible study and they were going to their art class and something else, I don't know. But I tell you, I sat there and they sang me a song. They sang me a song. It was a song of hope. They told me about how they were waiting on the Lord and what God had said to them, and they'd just done this little Bible reading, and it was just such a joy. And I thought, what a picture. The eagle is a symbol of age. They say the eagle never dies. And under the wings of their lives is the Spirit of God, and they're still doing it. They're soaring up above their problems. They are running and they're not being weary. They are walking and they are not fainting. And I can certainly testify to the power of the Spirit of God when I am absolutely exhausted and I have to get up once more and give out. And I just sit there like I did on this third time yesterday, and I said, "Lord, I am spent, but just do it again. Do it again." And it was incredible. Just the wind of the Spirit just took me. It's all true. It is all true. If you depend, if you hang your weakness on His strength, if you just call, appropriate the power of the Spirit, then He comes and He energizes. And you run and you're not weary. And you walk and you're not faint. So I don't know where you lost your joy. May I respectfully suggest you put up your hand, take down your harp, and start singing a song. Pray with me. Heavenly Father, thank you for this passage of Scripture. It's an incredible thing that Isaiah preached this sermon, "Comfort, comfort ye my people," to people sitting by the waters of Babylon, slaves in a foreign land. And yet, Lord, we think of the Babylonians that were watching, and how you had died for every Babylonian as well as you died for every Israelite, and how you wanted so much that your people, even in their extremity, would reach out and lead those Babylonians to Jehovah, to God. Help us to realize, Lord, that we have a responsibility. Help us to cope with hope. Help us to run into your arms and to go to that refuge and find you waiting there. And here you say you should have come sooner. And lift us, Lord. Touch us, Lord. give us a song to sing, whether in major key or minor, and give us the strength to sing it. We ask it for your sake and in your name. Amen.
0: Thank you for that, Jill. We're glad you joined us today. Come back next time and experience life right here on Telling the Truth.
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0: Last time on Through the Bible, we stood at the bedside of Jacob as he blessed Joseph's sons as though they were his own. Now Jacob's other sons gather close, leaning in to hear the final words of their father. What he says next will reach far beyond that moment, because many of these blessings are also prophecies about the future of the tribes of Israel. I'm Steve Schwetz, your host, welcoming you aboard the Bible Bus. And while you're settling in, let's hear from our teacher, Dr. J. Vernon McGee, about his unique method of teaching through the whole Bible. So if you're new to the Bible Bus, this will be especially helpful. Let's listen.
1: We want to make a statement now that's very important, because we are finishing now the first book on our Through the Bible program, and we'll be going to the Gospel of Matthew. We commute back and forth, as we'll indicate next time, from Old Testament to New Testament, and then New Testament back to Old Testament. We go forward on two fronts, and we have found that that has been not only a very practical and satisfactory one, but it actually increases the learning process of a great many of God's children who have had difficulty of articulating the Old Testament into their Christian faith. And so this method has been very satisfactory, and we therefore want to urge you, if you are not receiving notes and outlines, that you do so.
0: Well, Dr. McGee's method of hopping back and forth between the two testaments might be a little unexpected, but it has a lot of benefits. Wouldn't you agree, Greg?
2: Well, I would. Obviously, in my own life, being on the Bible Bus for a long time, I know you have been as well.
0: Yep.
2: But perhaps more impactfully, we've just heard thousands of stories of how this approach works. And that's what we want to do today. If you're new, or maybe if you've been on the Bible Bus a long time, we just want to reinforce the holistic nature of the way Dr. McGee teaches the Bible. Because people often ask us, what's the secret, you know?
0: Yeah, I think this is one of those secrets.
2: I agree.
0: I mean, there are so many different aspects to it. But definitely Old Testament, New Testament. For one thing, if we just stayed in the Old Testament and went Genesis through Revelation, we would be in the Old Testament for a very long time.
2: That's right.
0: And some of those passages get kind of tedious. So I like it. I mean, that's why I do my annual Bible reading plan, is I always mix it up with whatever plan I pick, that there is both New Testament and Old Testament reading there. And I think there's a benefit to that, as evidenced with Through the Bible.
2: Well, and I'm going to borrow a phrase I've stolen from you, which is the pages of our Bibles that tend to be stuck together.
0: Yeah.
2: Dr. McGee makes sure that at least they're unstuck once every 5 years.
0: Yeah.
2: And I do think, I know recently, like, I was touched very deeply by the study in Haggai or Haggai.
0: Yeah.
2: And I actually went to Africa and shared some of the things I felt I had learned studying it with Dr. McGee. And I have to admit, you know, I went to seminary and all these other trainings.
0: Yeah.
2: I had never really studied the book of Haggai,
0: Definitely a benefit.
2: Yeah.
0: Well, let's get to some letters where people are talking about the same thing. First, there's a listener in the Democratic Republic of the Congo who says this: Dear Bible Bus family, before this study, I used to think of Leviticus as a difficult book, full of laws, rituals, and regulations. But as we traveled through it together, I began to see its true message. Let's get to some letters where people are talking about the same thing. First, there's a listener in the Democratic Republic of the Congo who says this:

0: It's about daily life. It's about justice, mercy, integrity, and love for others. The study has changed me. I used to think that holiness meant simply avoiding sin. Now I see it means actively honoring God in everything, how I treat people, how I work, even my personal habits. Leviticus has also deepened my understanding of Christ's sacrifice. When I saw how detailed and costly the Old Testament sacrifices were, I began to appreciate Jesus' sacrifice in a new way. Grace is free to me, but it was costly for him. Finally, I've learned that true holiness is not only personal, it affects how we live with others. Caring for the needy, being honest in business, and treating every person with dignity. Thank you for helping me see the beauty of this book.
1: And Steve, we've talked about this before, but this particular testimony about the power of Leviticus, the teaching of Dr. McGee, I have never been around another ministry where I've heard people talk about Leviticus more than through the Bible.
0: Yeah, and reference how they came to Christ through the book of Leviticus.
1: Exactly. Yeah. Many people that come out of religious high church backgrounds that may not understand personal salvation often are just, they see the gospel everywhere in Leviticus.
0: Yeah.
1: And so we want to encourage you. Why don't you share with us what teaching of Dr. McGee specifically has helped you? Like I shared about how Haggai helped me. I think it would be great for us to be able to share and encourage each other that we're learning from different specific things that Dr. McGee's teaching us.
0: Yeah, absolutely. Greg, let's go ahead and pray as we begin our study in Genesis 49. Heavenly Father, we are thankful for the way you put your scriptures together, the Bible, and how we have it so readily accessible that we can study it together, that we can go between the Old and New Testaments and see Jesus, as Dr. McGee says, on every page of scripture. Help us as we study in the book of Genesis now. In Jesus' name, amen. Turning your Bibles to Genesis 49 on Through the Bible with Dr. J. Vernon McGee.
2: Now, we've come to the 49th chapter of the book of Genesis. You have your Bible there. Follow along with us. And in many respects, this chapter is one of the more remarkable chapters of the Bible. It certainly is a dramatic chapter. It's the deathbed scene of old Jacob. In fact, we saw him on that deathbed last time. You'll recall that when he saw his son Joseph coming in, that he strengthened himself and he sat upon the bed. He just was rejoiced to see his own son. Then after their interview, the rest of the sons came in, and he has around him now all 12 of his sons. And this is his farewell message. Now, a farewell message is very important. And he begins with his eldest son and just goes right down the list. And you couldn't have anything really more important than this. It is dramatic. Anything that a man says on his deathbed is important because you feel like at that time he's telling the truth. How many times have you heard of a deathbed confession? Man waits until he gets really on his deathbed. I was reading some time ago of a man up in his 80s, he was taken into a mission, almost delirious. He was dying, and he made a confession of a murder that had been committed over 50 years ago in Mississippi. Another man had been hanged for that murder. They thought he was just delirious. They began the investigation. They found out he was guilty, that he was the one who was guilty. Man generally will tell the truth when he gets on his deathbed. That is, if he hasn't told it before. Now we see Jacob on his deathbed. And let me begin reading here at verse 1. And Jacob called unto his sons and said, gather yourselves together, that I may tell you that which shall befall you in the last days. Now we come to an important expression. There have been some folk that think I use certain expressions too much. And by the way, I agree with them. But you're going to find out there are certain expressions in the Bible that occur and reoccur again and again and again. Now, one is right here, in the last days. Now, the last days of the nation Israel will be different than the last days of the church. And here again, where you have a sharp dispensational distinction that needs to be made. The last days now of Israel, that's what he's talking about. What's going to happen to his sons in the last days? I was in seminary with a young man, a very brilliant young

0: fella. In fact, the matter is, he became a theology professor and a Hebrew professor, and either one of them requires quite a few brains. And this young man certainly had the. I always enjoyed talking with him because he always had something new to offer, because he did a great deal of study. He told me one day that he was writing on the prophecies concerning the 12 sons of Jacob. And we'll see a little later on, we get to the book of Deuteronomy. They have become tribes then, each tribe with thousands in them. And in those tribes, Moses has something to say. And he took those prophecies, one in this chapter and the one that Moses gave, and followed the tribes through. Now, a great many people today talk about the fact that there are certain prophecies concerning the nation Israel. Many of them have been fulfilled. Some are yet to be fulfilled. Now, that's all true, but you can narrow it down even less than that. You can divide Israel into 12 parts. And God has had something to say concerning each one of these tribes of Israel. And not only has the prophecy concerning the nation been fulfilled, but the prophecy concerning each tribe has been fulfilled. And friends, that makes it remarkable indeed. So this is what's going to befall them in the last days. Now, some of the prophecy has been fulfilled, but most of it waits to be fulfilled. Actually, more of what Moses had to say to the tribes has been fulfilled than what we have here. But it's quite remarkable, and all of it looks to the last days. Now, I read verse 2 of Genesis 49. Gather yourselves together, and hear, ye sons of Jacob, and hearken unto Israel your father. Now, you must grant that this is quite a dramatic scene we have before us. Here's the old man, and he's sitting up in bed. I've seen pictures of him stretched out in bed and looked like he wouldn't be able to raise his head. But that's not true. He was leaning on his staff. The last verse tells that he was leaning on his staff. Old Jacob, frankly, friends, he'd been on the go all of his life, and he wanted to keep going. Death is really an embarrassment. It comes at a most inconvenient time when we want to keep going down here. And if you've made an appointment, you have to break that appointment. How unusual this is. I make all my appointments today on the condition that I'm alive. I've got appointments made 2 years ahead. I don't know whether I'll fulfill them or not. And I always say, provided I'm alive. Well, Jacob found that he couldn't keep going. He was leaning on his staff. He wanted to keep going, but he couldn't keep going. What a remarkable man he was in many ways. We'll see that when we come to it. Now notice what he has to say. He begins with Reuben, verse 3. Reuben, thou art my firstborn, my might, and the beginning of my strength, the excellency of dignity, and the excellency of power. The thing that he recognized, and all of these patriarchs recognized, is the great subject of heredity that has been made so much of today. Like father, like son, it's transferred on to the son, and Jacob is recognizing that. And he recognized in this boy a great deal that was like himself, unstable as water. That had been this man at the beginning, you see, even Jacob. But it was true of his oldest son. Thou shalt not excel. He never did win a blue ribbon. He won a couple red ribbons and some white ribbons. He never was in first place. Thou shalt not excel. There are a lot of folk like that today, and they're satisfied with it. I have a preacher friend. He's a wonderful man, but he could have gone so much farther than he did go. But he didn't want to go. He had no desire than to just do and be what he wanted to do. He could have been a wonderful writer. He didn't want to be. I think he wrote two little pamphlets, and he could have been a great Bible teacher. He didn't want to be. He was satisfied with winning a red ribbon. That's second place. And he never won a blue ribbon. Thou shalt not excel. Because thou wentest up to thy father's bed, then defilest thou it. He went up to my couch. Now that is Reuben, and his was a sordid story, you remember. I didn't dwell on it. Those of you that have been with us through Genesis, I didn't dwell on it at all. But it was there, and I'm sure many of you read it. It was a sordid story. I see no reason to dwell on that today. Contemporary literature and plays and movies and television, well, they're making you sick of it. And I notice that even a great many liberals today who just decried censorship and everybody ought to be able to do his thing and speak what he wanted to speak and freedom of speech. I notice quite a few of them are writing now and saying they're tired of the dirt and filth that's coming out today. Well, may I say there's no reason to dwell on it. And certainly a Christian's told if there is anything pure, then think on those things. Now notice the next two boys are put together. Simeon and Levi are brethren. They were full brothers. They were the sons, you'll recall, of Leah. Instruments of a cruelty are in their habitation. You remember how they went in among their neighbors? And, of course, their own sister had been raped, and they didn't appreciate that. And they killed all the entire habitation. Only one man is guilty, but they took it out on the whole town. They shouldn't have done that. And believe me, Jacob reminds us, Simeon and Levi, brethren. And verse 6, O my soul, come not thou into their secret, unto their assembly, mine honor. Be not thou united, for in their anger they slew a man, and in their self-will they dig down a wall. Cursed be their anger, for it was fierce, and their wrath, for it was cruel. I will divide them in Jacob and scatter them in Israel. Now, Simeon was the southernmost tribe. You would think that it would be identified with Judah and Benjamin, but it's not. You never hear of them. They had territory, but they seem to have just sort of faded away in the other tribes. And Levi, and here you see the marvelous grace of God. And I want to tell you, friends, this is the marvelous grace of God that you see exhibited in Levi. It was the grace of God that could take a cruel person like Levi and make him head of the priestly tribe. It's the grace of God that has made us sinners into a kingdom of priests also, friends. All believers are priests today. And how did you become that? Well, among those, there have been converted drunkards, converted harlots, converted murderers. I've had all of them in my churches that I've served. May I say to you, it's the marvelous grace of God. He says, forasmuch as ye know that ye were not redeemed with corruptible things as silver and gold from your vain conversation received by tradition from your fathers, but with the precious blood of Christ as of a lamb without blemish and without spot. And then he goes on in 1 Peter, and that's 1 Peter 1:18 and 19, but in the second chapter, verse 5, he says, ye also as living stones are built up a spiritual house and holy priesthood to offer up spiritual sacrifices acceptable to God by Jesus Christ. Well, who is he talking about? Those that have been redeemed by the precious blood of Christ. Now, will you notice, that's these two boys. And by the way, Reuben lost first place. Simeon and Levi really lost first place. The king will not come from them. But there's another boy, and he was a sinner. But notice what the grace of God did for him. Verse 8, Judah, thou art he whom thy brethren shall praise. Thy hand shall be in the neck of thine enemies. Thy father's children shall bow down before thee. This is the one, not now before Joseph's line, but from now on it'll be Judah. Because who came out of the tribe of Judah? Well, the Lord Jesus. Verse 9, Judah is a lion's whelp. From the prey, my son, thou art gone up. He stooped down, he couched as a lion, and as an old lion. Who shall rouse him up? Now, here's one of the most remarkable prophecies in Scripture. Verse 10, I'm reading it. The scepter shall not depart from Judah, nor a lawgiver from between his feet until Shiloh come. That's the ruler. And unto him shall the gathering of the people be. Now, frankly, this is one of the more remarkable prophecies that's in the Word of God. Already, we have been told that it'll be the seed of the woman. Back in Genesis 3:15, where God says, I'll put enmity between thee and the woman, thy seed her seed. And the seed of the woman is the one to do the bruising of the serpent's head. He'll be the one to get the victory. That's the first prophecy. Then that seed was confirmed to Abraham, to Isaac, and to Jacob. Now it's confirmed to Judah, that out of Judah's line, he's coming. Not only that, but he's called Shiloh. That means rest, tranquility. He's the one that will bring rest. And the people who heard him in that day, when they rejected him, you remember he turned to the populace, to the multitudes, and he said, come unto me, all ye that labor and are heavy laden, and I'll rest you. That's Shiloh. Shiloh had come, not only the seed, not only Shiloh, but the scepter. He's the one that'll hold the scepter. And friends, the scepter of this universe is in nail-pierced hands today. Not only that, but we are told a little later on, in verse 24, it says, from thence is the shepherd, the stone of Israel. He's called a shepherd. He's also called in that same passage a stone. And over Numbers, the 24th chapter, the prophecy of Balaam, 17, a star. So with the coming of Christ, he is the seed. He's Shiloh, who brings rest. He's the one that holds the scepter. He is the shepherd that gave his life, and he's the chief shepherd who's coming someday. He is the stone that the builders disallowed, but has now become the headstone of the corner. And he's the star, the bright and morning star for his church today. This is the line from Adam. And Abel was murdered, and God raised up another seed, Seth. Seth to Noah, and Noah through Shem, and Shem to Abraham, and Isaac, and Jacob, and Judah. May I say to you, you can be blind and still see that God is moving according to a pattern and according to a program here. This is very important to see, and don't miss it. Now, I've been dealing with this prophecy, which I consider all important here, and we'll just have to hit some high points from here on. Now we come at verse 11 here. It still has to do with Judah. It says here, binding his foal unto the vine, his ass's colt unto the choice vine. He washed his garments in wine, and his clothes in the blood of grapes. His eyes shall be red with wine, and his teeth white with milk. What are we talking about here? Here's the one that came riding into Jerusalem, riding a little donkey, offering himself as the Messiah, the King, the Savior. And he washed his garments in wine. What kind of wine? Well, that blood, his own blood. But he's coming next time. And Isaiah said he has dyed garments. And it's not his own blood this time, but the blood of his enemies. And his eyes shall be red with wine. That's when he comes a second time. My friends, this is one of the most remarkable prophecies we have in Scripture, and there are a great many remarkable prophecies. Now we have here in Zebulun, verse 13, he's another one of the boys, and I don't care to dwell with these too much other than they're remarkable prophecies. Zebulun shall dwell at the haven of the sea, he shall be for a haven of ships, and his border shall be unto Sidon. And he was the northernmost tribe on the coast. Actually, Dan went farther north up to Mount Hermon, but along the coast, Zebulun went up farther north. Then we have Issachar next, verse 14. Issachar is a strong ass couching down between two burdens, and he saw that rest was good in the land, that it was pleasant, and bowed his shoulder to bear and became a servant under tribute. Now, this tribe and these tribes in this area to the north, and that's where they were finally located, by the way, they were the ones that did a great deal of the work that constituted the backbone of the nation. That is the whole thought and intent here. They were the workers. We've heard a great deal about the silent majority today, and actually, the average person, the one like you and I are today, we don't get on television. I don't think we want on it. Who do they put on TV? They feature the weirdos, the so-called great, the peculiar crowd, the unusual. That's the ones today. But the crowd that they try to make you believe are the important ones today, they're not the backbone of this nation or any nation. The ones that are the backbone of this country, and actually these tribes that you and I pass over here, they were really the backbone of the nation Israel when they got in the land. But we're going to have to pick up right there next time and move on. We will finish the book of Genesis at our next session together. May the Lord richly bless you, my beloved.
1: As Dr. McGee said, we'll finish the prophecies and the book of Genesis in our next study. And then we're going to jump right into the important study in the Gospel of Matthew. I'm Steve Schwetz, and as always, I'll meet you back here next time as together we go through the Bible.

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1: It is 8:30 p.m. Central African time. My name is Tulane. Let's now move on to the next program here on TWR Pure Talk to join Chuck Swindoll on Insight for Living as Chuck continues his study on Esther, a woman of strength and dignity, coming up next right here on TWR Pure Talk. Greetings once again. Thank you so much for listening.
2: For the people of ancient Persia, life had turned bleak overnight. Because of an evil scheme, every Jewish person in the land was living on borrowed time. It would take a miracle to thwart the plan and convince the king to change directions. Today on Insight for Living, Chuck Swindoll uses this life-threatening conflict to ask a penetrating question, one that's just as relevant today. Does one person really make a difference? Chuck's answer may surprise you and move you to action. We begin in Esther chapter 3. Chuck titled today's message, Thinking and Saying What's Right, Regardless.
3: The Jews have been threatened with extermination. Look at verse 13 of chapter 3, and you'll see it in one verse. Letters were sent by couriers to all the king's provinces to destroy, to kill, and to annihilate all the Jews, both young and old, women and children, in one day, the 13th day of the 12th month, which is the month Adar, and to seize their possessions as plunder. That's the plan. It has the makings of the worst kind of Holocaust. What a day for a heroic patriot to step forward. And her name is Esther. Follow the story as we find the response of the people, beginning at verse 1 of chapter 4. They are lost in mourning and weeping. When Mordecai learned all that had been done, he tore his clothes, put on sackcloth and ashes, and went out into the midst of the city and wailed loudly and bitterly. And then Esther summoned Hathach from the king's eunuchs, I'm sure one of the runners, one of her trusted assistants, whom the king had appointed to attend her, and ordered him to go to Mordecai to learn what this was and why it was. She doesn't know. Mordecai knows that he has put the issue on the line for Esther, and he knows if she acts on this, it could mean her life. This is no time for rumor. In fact, the last of verse 8 says, order her to go in to the king to implore his favor and to plead with him for her people. Tell her that's what she's to do. Esther said, verse 11, all the king's servants and the people of the king's provinces know that for any man or woman who comes to the king, to the inner court, who is not summoned, he has but one law, that he be put to death, unless the king holds out to him the golden scepter so that he may live. And I have not been summoned to come to the king for these 30 days. I'm not sure I can do that. It's a dilemma. You see, Mordecai knew Esther. He had reared her. He had trained her. He knew how far he could push. He knew her character. So do all wise parents who at times must be the reason their children develop character. You have occasions in your life, brief vignettes, little windows of time, where you can step forward and tell your children to be brave. Step forward and do it. There are times when you must call upon your children to stand alone and to trust them to do it. Mordecai is at that moment, and he receives Hathach's answer back, and he tightens a sash on his sackcloth. Verse 13, he told them to reply to Esther, Do not imagine that you in the king's palace can escape any more than all the Jews. For if you remain silent at this time, relief and deliverance will arise for the Jews from another place, and you and your father's house will perish. And who knows whether you have not attained royalty for such a time as this. I love that. He says, he really follows three tracks. First, if you do nothing, don't think you will escape death. You do or die. But second, don't make too much of this. God is not limited to you or me. It may be in his plan to have us removed, but his people will not die. He will use someone. And so third, how great it would be if he would use you. Could it be that you have attained royalty for such a time as this? Could it be that you have been given this promotion, my friend, for such a time as this? Could it be that God brought you into this situation for this moment and for this hour? What a great speech. Winston Churchill was a master at such remarks. In a speech to the British in the House of Commons, June 18, 1940. I wish I had that great British accent to read his words. Let us brace ourselves to our duties and so bear ourselves that if the British Empire and its Commonwealth last for 1,000 years, men will still say this was their finest hour. And not quite 4 months later, to an even greater broken Great Britain, death and sorrow will be the companions of our journey, hardship, our garment, constancy, our valor, and our only shield. We must be united. We must be undaunted. We must be inflexible. Stand. Don't stop. Stand alone. Fight to the end. Great moment. It's a Patrick Henry's, give me liberty or give me death. It's a Nathan Hale's, I regret that I have but one life to lose for my country. It is patriotism at its finest. And he says to Esther, this is your hour. Stand. Speak. Die. But whatever you do, don't be silent. Verse 15 makes you love her all the more. Then Esther told him, you see, something has changed now. She's had time to think. She's had to weigh her words and now his counsel. Esther told them to reply to Mordecai, go. Assemble all the Jews who are found in Susa and fast for me. Do not eat or drink for 3 days, night or day. And I and my maidens also will fast in the same way. And thus, I will go into the king. Look at those great words. I will go. I will go. I'll do that which is not according to the law. And if I perish, I perish. Is that a great answer or what? Is this a great woman? Is she going to make a difference? If I perish, I perish. If a guard drives a sword through my body, I die doing the right thing. She has changed from fear to abandonment and faith, from hesitation to confidence and determination, from concern for her own safety to concern for her people's survival. It can happen in a life just like that, from a message just like this, and you find yourself realizing there is a cause. Do you recall when young David was taken from the sheep and asked by his father to bring a few cheeseburgers to the fellows in the field at the Valley of Elah? There was this uncircumcised Philistine roaming like that giant across the way, taunting and blaspheming the God of Israel. Young David comes and serves the burgers, and the guys are munching on them, and he asks what's going on, and he says, let's do something about it. And his older brother, remember Eliab? Oh, older brothers tend to do this. Oh, so you're going to be the big time hero, huh? How are all those little sheep doing while you're out here in the field with us? And David says, is there not a cause? And he whips out this slingshot, hits him right between the running lights, and the giant falls. Of course there is a cause. What are we doing sitting around in our tents with knees knocking? There is a giant out there who hates the cause of the living God. What are you men doing here? I mean, I'm just naive enough to believe our God will fight for us. And if I perish, I perish. You know what Esther realized? She realized there is an enemy. Well, she realized other things, but she especially realized that. I think for the first time, the softness of the palace became uncomfortable. And she realized that there is being bred in this country the plot of the adversary. And that does something to you. Eugene Peterson, in his great work, Five Smooth Stones, writes, wherever there is a people of God, there are enemies of God. A realization that there is, in fact, an enemy forces a reassessment of priorities. The moment Haman surfaced, Esther began to move from being a beauty queen to becoming a Jewish saint, from being an empty-headed sex symbol to being a passionate intercessor, from the busy, indolent life in the harem to the high-risk venture of speaking for and identifying with God's people. Enough of the easy life. It's time to put my name on the line. I am Jewish, and I stand for my people. If I perish, I perish. It occurs to me that if Esther had lived in the days of Isaac Watts, she could have paraphrased his hymn, I am a soldier of the cross. I am a follower of the Lamb. And I will not fear to own his cause or blush to speak his name. There are foes for me to face, and I will stem the flood. This vile world is no friend to grace to help me on to God. This isn't a book about Persian history. You've heard me say that every time we've gotten together. This isn't to help you put together the events in the life of Ahasuerus and Haman and to harmonize them with Mordecai and Esther and a few other Jewish characters along with the Gentiles. This is a book about life. This is a book about standing alone, the personal involvement of each individual. Remember my opening comment? In an overpopulated world, it is easy to underestimate the significance of one. Let me make it even more personal. In an overpopulated world like this time, it is easy to underestimate the value of you, your vote, your convictions, your determination to say, I stand against this. I'll tell you, it makes a difference in your family when they see a dad and or a mother do that. I was only 9 years old when my dad broke the picket line in the machinist union back in the days of the war, when the union had the audacity to go on strike. My father's patriotism and love for his family was greater than his loyalty to some union. And I remember his driving our 41 Ford home with broken windshields and eggs running down the side of the car, now dried, because he was willing to be called a scab for his convictions. And it left an impression on this 9-year-old boy and my 11-year-old sister and my 12-year-old brother. We learned it's important enough to stand alone, even when friends don't understand, even when co-workers disagree. The major issue arises from this message. What does it matter if I get involved or not? It matters all the world to your character. Yes, God has other ways. He has other people. He isn't frustrated because you and I may be indifferent. But how wonderful it would be to think that we have been elevated to this position or to this generation for such an hour as this. May I ask some specific questions about issues? What is your involvement in helping dysfunctional families? How about those who are homeless and hungry? How about those who are addicted to drugs and or drink? And what do you do for the orphans? What do you do for the sake of morality, or to stand against pornography, or to support the cause of a pro-life movement against abortion? Where do you stand as it relates to prejudice, the absence of masculinity, the whole extreme feminist movement, sexual abuse? How about the subject of the races as they are moving in greater numbers into our community, helping them with the language of this country and the culture? What about the developmentally disabled? Is it a pat on the head, a soft, piteous comment to those that are in a wheelchair and we pass on our own way? I met a man this past week. I spent lunch with him who has decided to get off the fence as it relates to the developmentally disabled. He is now editor of a magazine that comes out quarterly, doing a marvelous job. He's been to seminars. I was thrilled to say ours was one of the few evangelical churches listed in the entire seminar. What do you do to fight the cause of crime, the mistreatment of children? You say, well, I don't march. I don't march against the law. I don't believe in blocking the way to an abortion clinic. All right, have you opened your home to an unwed mother? I'm not asking you to do it someone else's way. I'm saying do something. Be counted. Say, I vote against it. I stand for this, against that. Normally, you don't have to be obnoxious about it. Sometimes you have to make such a stand that it does get some kind of attention. But whatever may be your way of expressing it, for God's sake, express it. If you perish, you perish. Big deal. Absent from the body, at home with the Lord. At least you'll go home a patriot. Two principles emerge from this passage. They tie together. They won't be easy to hear. First, not until we believe one person can make a difference will we be willing to risk. Not until we believe one person can make a difference will we be willing to risk. You remember the third stanza of that hymn, God of Grace and God of Glory? Set our feet on lofty places. Gird our lives that they may be armored with all Christ-like graces in the fight to set men free. Grant us wisdom, grant us courage that we fail not man nor thee. That we fail not man nor thee. Don't be so careful protecting your own backside. Don't worry that much about what they will think. You don't answer to them, you answer to Him. He will help. He will give you wisdom, courage, grace. The hymn is a prayer. Grant us these things, and we need them. It isn't as easy as my simply naming a list of evils and wrongs. It involves getting, well, here's my next point, out of the realm of theory, I was going to say. Point number two, only when we move from the safe harbor of theory to the world of reality do we actually make a difference. Only when we move from the safe harbor of theory to the world of reality do we actually make a difference. When it comes time to vote, we vote. We don't think how good it would be to vote. We don't simply inform someone the best way to vote. We vote. We vote our conscience. We vote believing we have been informed correctly, and we vote. We go to the trouble. We pay the price. Men and women have died that we might have the privilege. When an issue arises and we stand against it, we say, I stand against it. Don't wait for this church to say it for you. Don't wait for this pastor to give you a policy or permission. Doesn't mean I don't have one. It means I don't make edicts for this church, nor will I begin to. You are a thinking citizen, an individual who knows Christ. Do something about it. Say something about it. Stand alone. It's the deed that matters. One man writes, grant us the will to fashion as we feel. Grant us the strength to labor as we know. Grant us the purpose ribbed and edged with steel to strike the blow. Knowledge we ask not, knowledge thou hast lent, but Lord, the will. The will. There lies our bitter need. Give us to build above the deep intent, the deed. The deed. We evangelicals are great on evangelical theory. Great on theological theory. Great on moral theory. The deed. The deed. We are not rewarded for our theories. We are rewarded for the deed. Does one make a difference? Did Christ? God so loved the world that he did something. He didn't select a committee. He didn't theorize how great it would be for someone to come to our rescue. He didn't write a book about it. Not then. Later. He did something. And the Son of God said to God the Father, I will go. And he took upon himself the form of a servant and was made in the fashion of men. And being found in fashion as a man, he humbled himself and became obedient to the death, even the death on a cross. He did something about it. And that's why we can be saved. We don't believe in a theory. We believe in a revolutionary faith that comes from the person of Christ who died that we might live. Listen to this. He didn't just think how good it would be to die. He died that we might live and die with him. May we bow together. Please close your eyes. The question is not what do you think of Christ. The question is what have you done about what you think. The issue is not how do you feel about the message of the gospel. The issue is what have you done about the gospel. Christ has come into the world to save sinners. There is one God and one mediator, one, only one, between God and men, the man, Christ Jesus. Have you come to God through the mediator? Have you given your life to Jesus Christ? Have you said, even though I may perish, even though I may be an outcast, even though no one will understand, my family, my friends, I will this day do something about this matter of my sin. Until you do, you are lost. Lost. Whosoever believes in the Son of God no longer has the wrath of God upon him, but is accepted in the Beloved. Come today. You may be the only one hearing the message today that needs to respond by faith to Jesus Christ. Be courageous enough to respond. God of grace and God of glory, set our feet on lofty places. Gird our lives that they may be armored with all Christ-like graces in the fight to set men free. Grant us wisdom, grant us courage that we fail not man. Thee. Enable us to be true to our convictions, our Father. Give us the intelligence to think and then the courage to act. May we set aside our own conveniences, the preferences of our own indifference. May we break a mold, and as a result, may your name be glorified. For Lord Jesus' sake. Amen.
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0: Welcome to Turning Point. Have you noticed how much energy it takes to live with stress? It's exhausting, and it's usually when we are at our weakest that the enemy attacks. Today, Dr. David Jeremiah begins the series Making Sense of It All with some practical, biblical advice he's titled Courage When Fatigue Drains You. 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
1: And thank you for joining us today. You know, there's an old saying that says, fatigue makes cowards of us all. When you get tired, things get different. And today we're going to talk about what to do when fatigue drains you from an incredible passage in Isaiah chapter 40. Get your Bibles. If you have a study guide ahead of time, get your study guide. We'll begin in just a moment as we start this new month with this series called Making Sense of It All, Seeing the World with a Biblical Perspective. As you know, we have produced some new kinds of books over this last year. We decided to do some things in the fiction genre, and I have asked my friend Sam O'Neill to help me. I'm not a fiction writer, but he's taken the things that I have taught about the future and put them into an intriguing story. The second volume of that series, which is called Shattered, has just been released, and it's yours for a gift of any size during this month. We'd love for you to have this. It will keep you reading. It's a page-turner, and it will help the things of prophecy to come alive so they're not just something you're interested about, but something that touches you in your life. There's an evangelistic thrust to this book, and I would love for you to have it as our way of saying thank you for your investment in this ministry. Please ask for your copy of Shattered when you make your gift today. Well, let's get started with the lesson today. This is Courage When Fatigue Drains You.
2: America is becoming a nation of angry, short-tempered people. From road rage to airplane rage, grocery store rage, and violence at sports events, the media has been reporting these emotional outbursts with unprecedented frequency. How in the world do we overcome the temptation to join in the rat race and become part of a problem instead of part of the solution? Well, if you will listen carefully and prayerfully, I believe that God's word can help today. I know that the passage we are sharing has been a wonderful blessing in my own life, and I trust that it will be so for you as well. Isaiah is going to help us understand an important spiritual discipline. A discipline that can transform the way that we do life. As we unpack this passage, we will find a symbol of courageous strength to help us in times of stress. So let's begin by looking at this passage backwards, if you will, from the bottom up. And our first principle is this: the symbol of courageous strength is soaring. Notice what it says in Isaiah chapter 40, verse 31. They shall mount up with wings like eagles. They shall run and not be weary. They shall walk and not faint. Isaiah is using this symbolic picture from ornithology, from the study of birds, to help us understand how a person who is wolves, they shall run and not be weary. They shall walk and not

I'll just say that the first method of flying is flapping, keeping their wings in constant motion to counteract gravity. For instance, hummingbirds can flap up to 70 times per second. But flapping is an awkward, clumsy business. I don't know about the rest of you taking my life in this metaphor. I've spent a lot of time flapping. Do you do that? You know, I'm supposed to be like an eagle and I'm flapping around like a hummingbird. And the problem with flapping is that it makes a lot of commotion, but it doesn't get you anywhere. The second way of flying, according to the scholars, is by gliding. The second kind of flying works like this. The bird builds up enough speed and he goes up high and he settles into a downward flight gliding, and it is much more graceful than flapping. But unfortunately, he doesn't get the bird very far because a reality in the form of gravity sets in pretty quickly. And a gliding bird, if he is not arrested in his glide, will glide ultimately right into the ground. The third way is what we would call soaring. Only a few birds, like the eagle, are capable of doing this. Eagles' wings are so strong that they are capable of catching rising currents of warm air, thermal winds that go straight up from the earth, and without moving a feather, they can soar up to great heights. In fact, some eagles have been clocked at up to 80 miles per hour without flapping at all. They just soar on the invisible columns of air. Now listen to Isaiah again. They that wait on the Lord shall renew their strength. They shall mount up with wings like eagles. They shall soar. Now, if you want to go through your whole life just flapping, just doing your own thing and just flapping around, you can do that. You won't get anywhere. You'll make a lot of commotion and you'll wear yourself out pretty quickly. Or you can have one little moment of glory and grace and glide right into the earth. Or you can let God teach you to soar like an eagle. Then you get the updrafts of His Spirit and you get the energy that comes from Him and you soar in His strength. When we face a crisis, then we soar. When we are going through the ups and downs of life, we learn to run without weariness. And when sometimes we are called just to plod along day after day, we walk without fainting. So here's a promise that works for every age and for every stage of life. We are called upon in this passage of Scripture, in the imagery Isaiah presents, to be God's eagles, flying and soaring above the issues of life. But how do we do that? How do we stop flapping and start soaring? Well, the symbol of courageous strength is soaring, but if you read the Bible carefully, you'll notice that the secret of courageous strength is waiting. Isaiah 40, 30 and 31, and the young men shall utterly fall, but those who wait on the Lord shall renew their strength. The secret of courageous strength is waiting. Now, what does that mean? The Bible has a lot to say about waiting. To wait means to pause, to soberly consider our own inadequacies and the Lord's all-sufficiency, and to seek counsel and help from the Lord and to find hope in Him. Waiting involves submission to the Word of God and the will of God and the ways of God. Waiting is saying, I'm not going to do this on my own. I'm going to do this in the strength that God provides. Lord, I'm going to let You be the updraft under my wings that causes me to be who You want me to be. Now, I want to show you five benefits that will happen to you as a believer if you learn how to wait. Then I'm going to talk a little bit more about what it means to wait. I need to tell you before I go any further that this is a very hard discipline for me. I was built more for speed than for comfort, and waiting is not an easy thing for a type A person to accomplish. And yet, in the measure that I have been able to get around this discipline in my own heart and make it my practice, I have found the strength that God promises in Isaiah. When I first moved to California from the Midwest,

0: I did not know anything about waiting. I lived in a town where when you went to the bank, you were always first or second in line. You never waited. You went to the grocery store, there was always a checkout open for you. I came to Southern California, and what an introduction to a new way of life. Everywhere you went, you waited. You waited at the ATM. You waited at the stores. You waited to get your driver's license. You waited for everything. And most of all, you waited in restaurants. I remember during that time, someone gave me a little piece of advice that went like this. When you go to a restaurant, you wait to get in. After you get in, you wait to be seated. After you're seated, you wait for the menu. After you get the menu, you wait for the person to come and take your order. After they take your order, you wait for your food. Then you wait for the dessert menu, and then you wait for your dessert. Then you wait for your check. Then you wait to check out. And they have the audacity to call the person who presides over all of this the waiter. He's not the waiter, I'm the waiter. You see where I'm going with this? Waiting is hard, isn't it? And yet, listen to how the Word of God teaches us the benefits of waiting. I'm going to give you these five things. I can't spend much time on any of them, but they're so evident in these verses of Scripture. First of all, waiting results in perception. Psalm 25, 4 and 5. Notice what this says. Show me your ways, O Lord. Teach me your paths. Lead me in your truth and teach me. For you are the God of my salvation. On you I will wait all the day. Go back up to the top of that and notice what it says. Show me your ways, teach me your paths, lead me in your truth, and teach me. If you want God to show you his ways and lead you in truth and teach you, you have to learn to wait. Because waiting is the key to perception. Secondly, waiting results in protection. Our soul waits for the Lord. He is our help and our shield. For our heart shall rejoice in him because we have trusted in his holy name. Waiting results in protection. It calls upon us to wait in order that we might have the protection of the Lord. It refers to the Lord in this passage of Scripture as our shield. How many of you know that when you wait before the Lord, he helps to protect you from all the things that could come into your life and destroy your peace and keep you from being who he wants you to be? Thirdly, waiting results in perspective. Psalm 37, 7. This is an interesting verse. Waiting results in perspective. Rest in the Lord and wait patiently for him. Do not fret because of him who prospers in his way, because of the man who brings wicked schemes to pass. Do you know how to get over being all bent out of shape because of the people who are doing things wrong and seem to be profiting? Just wait on the Lord. Just get before the Lord and put it all in his hands, and he will help you to get perspective on life. And you will see that not everything that seems to be important at the present is ultimately important. Waiting will give you perspective. Notice fourthly, waiting results in provision. What a great verse in Lamentations. The Lord is good to those who wait for him. Do you want to go any further? I want to tell you something. When you learn how to wait on the Lord, his goodness becomes so evident in your lives. And finally, we're back to where we were at the beginning. Isaiah 40, 31, waiting results in power. But those who wait on the Lord shall renew their strength, and they shall mount up with wings like eagles. Five reasons for us to learn the discipline of waiting. It gives us perception and protection and perspective and provision and power. Are you with me? So how do we go about doing this? How do we learn how to wait on the Lord? Daniel Goleman wrote a very popular book, a highly influential book, in which he suggests that effectiveness in life is based less on cognitive intelligence than emotional intelligence. In fact, the book is called Emotional Intelligence. He explains how people with amazingly high IQs can live basically unproductive and unsatisfied lives, while some people with emotional intelligence, relational intelligence, usually thrive. He continues by saying that at the heart of emotional intelligence is the ability, watch this, to delay gratification and not live at the mercy of impulse. The most celebrated example of what's become known as the marshmallow test is included in his book, and this is the marshmallow test. A 4-year-old is in a room with some marshmallows, and he is told that the experimenter has to run an errand. But if the 4-year-old can wait until the person returns, he can have 2 marshmallows. If he wants to eat right now, he can, but he only gets 1. Now, that dilemma will try the soul of any 4-year-old kid, and it will probably try the soul of many adults you and I know. In this experiment, kids developed all kinds of strategies to enable them to wait. They would sing songs, they would tell themselves stories, they would play with their fingers, and one of the kids actually bent down and started licking the table. A Stanford University research team tracked these children for many years. Now, I want you to listen to this. And those 4-year-olds who were better able to wait grew up to be more socially competent, better able to cope with stress, and less likely to give up under pressure than those who could not wait. On the other hand, the marshmallow grabbers grew up to be more stubborn and indecisive, more easily upset and frustrated, and more resentful about not getting enough in life. No wonder Goleman summarized his study by calling the ability to wait the master aptitude in life. The ability to wait. Now, this is a message that sounds really strange to us today. We are a generation of fast food, instant gratification, buy now, pay later people. Waiting for anything doesn't sell well in today's society. We want it all, and we want it now. But it might serve us well to stop for just a moment and examine what is happening to us. The Bible, both by precept and personal illustration, points us in a different direction. It's a direction that slows us down so that we can arrive at our destination and actually enjoy the journey. When we are in a big hurry, we need to find a way to slow down. When we feel the sense of panic growing within us, we need to transform our panic by a pause for strength. When we wonder how we will ever do it all, we need to wait just long enough for God's peace to reclaim our hearts. Sue Monk Kidd tells the story of taking a personal spiritual retreat at a monastery, going out by the water and trying to be still, trying to just be there and wait and listen and be present. She said it only lasted for a few seconds before everything in her rose up in rebellion. The need to get moving, get something done, read a book, act, solve something. And it overpowered her and she got up and walked away. She said on her way back to her room, she noticed a monk, ski cap pulled over his ears, sitting perfectly still beneath a tree. He sat there for long minutes, as much as an hour, perfectly still and tranquil. Later, she sought him out and she said, "How in the world can you be so still, just waiting there? I can't get used to the idea of doing nothing." He just laughed and he said, "That's because you've bought into the cultural myth that when you're waiting, you're doing nothing." Then he looked her in the eye and he said, "When you're waiting, you're actually doing the most important something there is. You're allowing your soul to grow up. If you can't be still and wait, you can't become what God created you to be. They that wait upon the Lord shall renew their strength." And waiting, unfortunately, has to be done in silence, which is another problem for most of us. We are uncomfortable with anything that causes everything to be totally still. And I've had to examine my own heart in this. I like to hear music. I play it in my car and I play it in my office. I'm beginning to realize that that can become a distraction sometimes from just being alone. You know, Isaiah 30:15 puts it this way, class. "For thus says the Lord God, the Holy One of Israel, in returning and rest you shall be saved. In quietness and confidence shall be your strength." In quietness and in confidence shall be your strength. This is God's formula. It is definitely not the world's formula. And the psalmist in Psalm 46:10 puts it this way, "Be still and know that I am God." Wayne Oates has written these words, "Silence is not native to my world. Silence, more than likely, is a stranger to you and to your world too. If you and I ever have silence in our noisy hearts, we're going to have to grow it. You can nurture silence in your noisy heart if you value it, if you cherish it, and if you are eager to nourish it." Silence is hard to come by these days, is it not? But without silence, we can't have the discipline of waiting. And we wait before God, and we are certain that God is in what we do, and we follow Him, and we find peace. Well, we've looked at the symbol of courageous strength, which is soaring like an eagle. And we've looked at the secret to it, which is waiting. Now, I want you to notice the source of it. And the source of strength is God. Going all the way back up to the beginning of our text, notice, "Have you not known? Have you not heard? The everlasting God, the Lord, the creator of the ends of the earth, neither faints nor is weary. His understanding is unsearchable. He gives power to the weak, and to those who have might, he increases strength." My friend, if you're going to wait on somebody, here's somebody pretty good to wait on. Amen? Notice, in this little verse, you have a compendium of theological truth. The attributes of God scream out at us from every line in the text. He is eternal, the everlasting God. He is sovereign, the Lord. He is omnipotent, the creator of the ends of the earth. He is immutable. He never faints or is weary. He is omniscient. His understanding is unsearchable. He is merciful. He gives power to the weak, and he is gracious. He increases strength to those who already have might. So, my friend, what Isaiah is saying is this: if you will just cool your jets a little bit, kick back, get alone, be silent, and wait on the eternal, sovereign, omnipotent, immutable, omniscient, merciful, gracious God, He will get you where you need to go without all your flapping. Amen? That's what Isaiah wants us to understand. We are flappers by nature. God wants us to soar like eagles. And the way we learn to soar is by waiting before Almighty God, listening to His voice through His Word, and having silence in our hearts so that we can separate all of the noise and the static and hear God. And we get centered on Him. Pick out sometime, someplace, somewhere, every day, and get silent before God. And just read something from His Word and let it soak into your heart. Push everything else out of the way and just sit quietly before the Lord. The first day you do it, the first 2 minutes will seem like you've been there for 30 minutes. But as you get more accustomed to it, and you begin to sense the peace that floods over your heart, you will discover that it will start to transform into tranquility what has before been stress that is so debilitating to all of us. So, are you soaring? Do you want to? That is the lesson God has been teaching me and teaching some of you. They that wait upon the Lord shall renew their strength. Are you willing to find some silence and some quietness to wait upon God? To put your hope in Him and your trust in Him? To reject the frenzied alternative of the culture in which we live? I can find peace in my heart when everything is crazy all around me, because I know the God who is everlasting, the God who is the creator of the heavens and the earth, whose wisdom is unsearchable. And through my waiting upon Him and my relationship with Him, He has put a quiet center in my life that gives me peace in the midst of the frenzy. Wow. It works. But you got to try it. And that's my challenge to you today.
1: I hope you're encouraged today, and that if you're suffering from overwhelmingly difficult stress and fatigue, your eyes are looking up and you're realizing there is an answer to this problem. The Bible has some great principles to help you. You can get this series that we're preaching during this month And it's all on CD. There's a beautiful study guide that coordinates all the information. This is a summer series. I think you'd be blessed by having it. It would encourage you and many of you as your teacher face these issues that go on in our life. Here's a biblical perspective on all of them. Making Sense of It All is the title of the series. And I hope you'll be able to stay with us through these difficult days of scheduling in the summer as we study these principles together. Tomorrow, we're going to talk about going up by going down from Philippians chapter 2. I hope you'll join us then. Until then, this is David Jeremiah. Thank you for being with us today on Turning Point.
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0: All right, friend, coming up here on TWR Pure Talk, the Living Word for Africa with Pastor Safa Makana. 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
2: 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You challenge my life and help me to evaluate my faith. I was skipping my devotions for all sorts of reasons. After today's lesson, I realized that God wants more than a Sunday Christian. He wants a

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0: a leader? Or do you aspire to be one? If the answer is yes, then you have every reason to join us now in the next 15 minutes. 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
1: Welcome to the program Tools for Wise Leadership, where we have been focusing on living to fulfill our God-given purpose as leaders. In past programs, we learned about a vineyard which had forgotten its owner and his purposes for it. The vineyard produced wild and sour grapes. As a leader, you would not want to hear God asking you, as he did of the vineyard, "What more could I have done to make you a more productive leader?" Fortunately, we have Jesus as an example, an excellent example of living to fulfill our purpose. As he hung on the cross, he said, "It is finished." Now, what did he mean? He meant that he had fulfilled all that the Father had sent him to accomplish on earth. He knew how to arrange his priorities. Life is a series of choices leading to thousands of activities and many acquisitions every day in our lives. To do an activity always involves spending. It can be spending of time, of energy, or of money. You can neither act nor acquire without spending one or more of these resources. But now, because all three of these resources are limited, it means we must budget them. That is, arrange an order of priority in the use of these resources of time, these resources of energy, these resources of money. If we had unlimited time, energy, and money, we would not need to budget. But now, how do we determine where we spend our resources of time, energy, and money? Stephen Covey, an influential writer, has given us two useful scales of measurement. Firstly, something is either important or not important. Secondly, something is either urgent or not urgent. These two considerations then give us something that looks like a square divided into four quadrants by a horizontal and a vertical line. Quadrant number one consists of those things that are both important and urgent. If a fire breaks out in your house, it is important and urgent that you attend to it. Some funerals and deadlines are also important and urgent. Now, quadrant number two consists of things that are not important but urgent. Some funerals and some meetings are not important, but they may be urgent. So are many calls that we have to answer. It's urgent that you answer a call, but you might find after answering it that there's nothing important that you are discussing. Whatever we do in this quadrant number two keeps us busy, but producing nothing of lasting significance. Quadrant number three are those things that are important but not urgent. Spending time with God and with family.

0: family members is very important, but not considered urgent. These things are so easy to postpone. We fail to rest, to exercise, or to plan for the future because we believe these things can wait for a time when we are less busy. The result is that we then create serious problems for the future, problems that will later demand urgent attention. Quadrant number four consists of things which are not important and not urgent. For example, getting rich is not important and is not urgent. Some movies that we like to see or the gossip that we enjoy, such activities are not important and they are not urgent. What a waste of precious time. Now, what is this to do with our priorities? How do we determine what goes into each box and how much to budget for it in terms of time, energy, or money? Jesus shows us the importance of devoting most time and energy in that quadrant number three. That is, on those priorities that are important but not urgent. He spent a lot of time in the presence of the Father, in prayer and in meditation. He spent time with a few people whom he mentored until he could turn over to them the task of advancing the kingdom of God. It comes as a bit of a surprise that Jesus resisted quadrant number one of things that were both urgent and seemingly important. He would leave a place of revival where crowds were hungry for his presence and withdraw to a lonely place to pray. That is unusual. Many leaders would want to be in the center of action. The most surprising, however, was when his very close friend Lazarus fell desperately ill and died. An urgent message was sent to Jesus to come immediately, but he delayed by some days until Lazarus died. That seemed a very uncaring attitude from the point of view of the sisters, Mary and Martha. Yet Jesus was teaching us some very important lessons as leaders. Firstly, it is important to resist the tyranny of the urgent. If we succumb to the urgent, we will be busy but unproductive. This is especially important when it comes to quadrant number two, which consists of things that are urgent but not important. Those things have no long-term benefit. Some are so busy accumulating material things while neglecting other family values or even neglecting their own health. Someone once said that what is surprising about human beings is that they lose their health to make money and then lose their money to restore their health. Jesus resisted the tyranny of the urgent, and so must we. We also learn how Jesus resisted the tyranny of expectations. We have already referred to the expectation by Mary and Martha that Jesus should drop everything he was doing and come to attend to Lazarus' sickness. There was the crowd looking for him, maybe expecting him to perform more feeding or healing miracles. He resisted that. He was there to please the Father and not human beings. We as leaders often fail to fulfill God's priorities because of bowing down to so many expectations, especially from the extended family, with its many after-burial ceremonies and rituals, while God's work suffers. We are expected to conform to certain fashions and acquire some of the latest gadgets, even if it means we get into debt to acquire them. We forget that what is most valuable is not what we have, but who we have in our lives. We also forget that the rich person is not the one who has the most, but the one who needs the least. While money can buy many things, it cannot buy inner joy. So, like Jesus, we have to spend most of our time on what is important, even though it may not seem to be urgent. We have to spend quality time with God, strengthening our internal coping mechanism. That's why Isaiah chapter 40 says, "They that wait upon the Lord shall renew their strength. They shall mount up with wings like eagles. They shall run and not be weary. They shall walk and not faint." We have also to spend quality times with our families. Jesus even delayed the start of his public ministry for 30 years to devote quality time with family. On the other hand, Eli was a very good priest of the Lord. The only problem is that he had no time for his children. His two sons, Hophni and Phinehas, became wild without him knowing what was happening to his own children. The end result was an emergency disaster. There is a principle which says that by not spending enough time in quadrant three, that is doing what is important but seemingly not urgent, you are accumulating for the future many things for quadrant one, what is both important and urgent. In the end, you will be tyrannized by the urgent. Jesus summed up his philosophy of priorities by saying, "Seek first the kingdom of God and his righteousness, and all these things will be added unto you." So until we meet in the next program, please develop Jesus' kind of priorities. That is a great tool for wise leadership.
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1: 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That's tonight's message on today's Running to Win with Dr. Erwin Lutzer as part of the series called Children of an Awesome God. And I trust it's going to be a blessing to you. Stay with us. Enjoy.
2: Let us run with endurance the race that is set before us, looking to Jesus, the founder and perfecter of our faith. Will the defendant please rise? Your guilt seems sure. But then the court affirms that the sentence has been carried out on another person on your behalf. In Romans 8:33, Paul asks, "Who shall bring a charge against God's elect? It is God that justifies." From the Moody Church in Chicago, this is Running to Win with Dr. Erwin Lutzer, whose clear teaching helps us make it across the finish line. Today, we continue a series on our being children of an awesome God. Pastor Lutzer is listing the many things that try to bring a charge against God's elect.
3: Your conscience can certainly do it. That's why some of you can't sleep. I'm speaking to some of you who struggle with alcoholism, and you know how terrible you really are down deep and how deceptive you are. And I can say that about others who are addicted to various things. And all of us, the human heart is deceitful and desperately wicked. It can certainly bring a charge against God's elect. Other people can do it. And they may even do it legitimately, because remember, we're speaking about our relationship with God, not our relationship with others, because there may be those who have things against you and you need to deal with those, because you need to not only think of your relationship with God, but others as well. But they could bring a charge against you and say that God has rejected you because think of what you've done. And then, of course, there's the devil. The Bible says that he accuses the saints during the day and during the night, while you sleep, while you're awake. He's constantly accusing and say, "Oh, you call yourself a Christian? Just look at your life. You know what you did last night? Really looks like Jesus, doesn't it?" And he keeps telling you that your sins are too big. You've committed them too many times and you love them too much. God hates you and has rejected you. That's what the devil says. And he brings a charge against God's elect. Wow. But what happens is, Paul says, it is God. Oh, don't you love this, who justifies? Is there anyone greater than God? Is there somebody who can say, well, you know, there's a judge that God is accountable to, or there's going to be some fact discovered about you that nobody knows, and God is going to look down from heaven and say, "Oh, I gave a wrong verdict because I just missed it. There was something that I overlooked. There was a technicality I did not take into account." Is that going to happen? No, because God is going to justify. And if God has justified, who will bring a charge against God's elect? Who's out there to discredit the verdict of God? Now, what does that word justification mean? It is God who justifies. Does it mean just forgiveness of sins? Of course it means forgiveness of sins, but so much more. Imagine if it only meant forgiveness of sins, then, you know, you'd confess your sins like Luther. You'd confess them today, you'd confess them tomorrow, and then you'd discover that you have to confess them again, and you never know really where you stand with God. Varies day by day. No, there's something else that's going on here. The Bible says this, that when we trust Christ as Savior, it is not just that our sins are taken care of, but that you are credited positively with the righteousness of Jesus Christ, so that the holiness that Jesus has is credited to your account, so that you are as righteous as God by declaration of God. Imagine what that means. Imagine what it means. It means then, of course, that when you die, you're welcomed into heaven as if you are Jesus, because you're clothed in his righteousness, to use an expression. That's what the Bible means in 2 Corinthians 5:21. For God made him who didn't know any sin, namely Jesus, he was sinless. God declared him to be sin for us, that we might be made the righteousness of God. Imagine this. Listen carefully. Jesus got what he didn't deserve, namely our sin, and we get what we don't deserve, namely his righteousness. What an exchange. What an exchange. And God says, I have justified you. I have declared you to be as perfect as I myself am. It's a legal term, justification. You go into a court and you have a traffic fine to pay and you don't have any money and you're a teenager and no teenager has money, at least not for long. And your father goes with you and he pays the fine. Are you guilty? Well, yeah, on one level you are. As far as the court is concerned, you're acquitted. But the Bible says that justification is more than that. You're not only acquitted because somebody paid for you, but also because you have been credited with the righteousness of this person. Justification by faith, just as if I'd never sinned, that's the half of it. The other half is you have lived a life of perfect righteousness, complete obedience to God, because somebody else did it for you. So who will lay a charge against God's elect? That is God that justifieth. What about this righteousness of God, this acquittal of God? First of all, obviously it has to be a free gift. Think it through. The Bible says the gift of righteousness. Why does it have to be free? Because it's the kind of righteousness of which you and I have none. We can't contribute to it. We can't make it better. We can't make it any worse because of our behavior. It is the righteousness of God, and it is given to all those who believe. And that's why God doesn't find it harder to save a big sinner than a lesser one. Why? Because they need the same righteousness, and when they trust Christ, they receive the same righteousness. Truth were known. Some of you listening to this message today have done some very terrible, terrible things. In some instances, only you know about them. You've been hiding them from others. Crimes. But the issue is not the greatness of your sin. It's the wonder of the righteousness Christ credited to you. I love to use this illustration because it's true. And it illustrates it so beautifully. But remember, I've told you previously about a rapist who wrote to me from jail as he listens to our broadcasts and says, can I too be forgiven? Can I too receive Christ? And we all want to say, well, you deserve to burn in hell. And then we're reminded of ourselves that we ought to burn too. And so I wrote back and said, there are two roads. One road is messy and ugly with all kinds of ruts that go into the ditch. It is a crooked, ugly sight. The other road is very well traveled. But if you have an 18-inch blanket of snow covering both of the roads, you can't tell the difference. And in the very same way, you who have messed up your life and you've messed up the lives of others, permanently, in some sense, you can also receive the blanket of righteousness. Come now, let us reason together, says the Lord. Though your sins be as scarlet, they shall be as white as snow. Though they be red like crimson, they shall be as wool. It's a free gift. You don't create the snow from heaven, do you? All that you can do is to say, I'm entirely helpless. You have to give me the righteousness that I need. Obviously, it's a free gift. But now we get to really the thing that I've been praying that we will all understand, because this is mind-boggling. It is not just that this righteousness is free, but it covers us past, present, and future. How many sins were of yours were future when Jesus Christ died? Obviously all of them, because you and I weren't alive when Jesus Christ died on the cross, so he anticipated all of our sins. Now let me ask you another question. How many times do you have to be justified by God? How many times do you have to be declared righteous? You say, well, every time you sin? No, no, no, no. Then you wouldn't know where you stood with God. When you trust Christ as Savior, God declares you to be as righteous as Christ is, and he acquits you. He acquits you of all of your sin in one bundle. He takes it all away. The Bible says in Hebrews chapter 10, by one offering, he perfected forever those who are sanctified. By one offering, God says, I have to just get rid of the whole legal entanglement that exists between me and a human being. And when they trust Christ as Savior, I simply wipe it away and credit to them Jesus Christ's righteousness, and they are mine forever. Praise God. Thank you. If that didn't ring your bell, your clapper's broken, my friend. Now let me ask you a question. Today we're thinking theologically, but I'll tell you why. Because I want your life changed. Wimpy theology, wimpy Christians. Strong theology, strong Christians. Amen? I think you should clap again. Let me ask you something. Was Martin Luther saved back there in the monastery when he confessed his sins 6 hours at a time? No, of course not. There are millions of people who are going to be in churches today, in synagogues and mosques and other places, that are going to be confessing their sins, and when they're finished, they have no idea where they stand really with God. And tomorrow's going to be another day, and they have no assurance that they belong to him forever, because tomorrow's another day to sin, and they don't know where they're at, and they are not converted. You see, confession is not the way into the Christian life. The way into the Christian life is for you to receive the fact that Jesus died for sinners. He died in your place. And when you receive him as Savior, God acquits you and declares you to be righteous and gives you the gift of righteousness when you trust Christ as Savior. Now, after that, we do confess our sins, absolutely. But we confess them not to be justified again. We confess them because it is a discipline that God puts upon us so that we will walk with him in obedience, and there has to be deep repentance on the part of us as Christians. But it does not affect the status, the basic fundamental legal status of our relationship with God. God has acquitted us, and God has said, your sin, your condemnation for sin is wiped away.
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0: Yes, God is our strength, and we have to sing for joy to Him. That was Dawn Moen with a wonderful song, Sing for Joy. In our study today, Pastor Asaph Makanga will share with us from Isaiah chapter 11, verses 1 to 16. Let's join him now.
1: Today we are in Isaiah chapter 11, verse 1 to verse 16, looking at the person and the power of the King, the purpose and the program of the kingdom. Isaiah chapter 11 is a continuation of the prophecy begun in chapter 7, which will conclude with chapter 12. There is progress and development through this section of prophecies, which were all given during the reign of King Ahaz, the bad king of Judah. In the preceding chapters, we have seen a time of judgment, a time that the Lord Jesus Christ called the Great Tribulation.

Of this section of prophecies, where we will see the worship of the Lord in his kingdom. Let's look at the person and the power of the king. There shall come forth a rod from the stem of Jesse, and a branch shall grow out of his roots. Isaiah 11 verse 1. Now this is very interesting. It says that a rod out of the stem of Jesse. You see, David is not mentioned here. The one who is mentioned is David's father. Of course, that means he is in the line of David. But why does Isaiah go back to Jesse? Well, the royal line did begin with David. Jesse was a farmer, if you like, a sheep owner, a shepherd, who lived in a little out-of-the-way place called Bethlehem. But by the time of Jesus, the line of David had sunk back to the level of peasant, you see. It is no longer belonging to a prince raised in a palace, but it now belonged to one raised in a carpenter's shop. So Isaiah, therefore, here very carefully says that the rod comes out of the stem of Jesse. Branch here means a live sprout. So this is the second time we have a reference to the branch. The first time it was mentioned was in Isaiah chapter 4 verse 2. Now there are 18 words in the Hebrew language translated by the English word branch. This is one of the titles given to the Lord Jesus Christ. In Isaiah 53, he is a root out of a dry ground. Delitzsch, the great Hebrew scholar, wrote, "In the historical fulfillment, even the ring of the words of the prophecy is noted. The netch, meaning branch, at first so humble, was a poor Nazarene." And he is making this statement in reference to Matthew chapter 2, verse 23. You see, Christ had a humble beginning, born there in Bethlehem, a city of David, but a city of Jesse also. And again, with his international mission, Jesus Christ is already identified there with Jesse. And you know, then that goes back to the grandmother, who was Ruth, who happened not really to belong within the tribes of Israel, but who was a Moabite. And of course, when you go into the genealogy of Jesus Christ in Matthew chapter 1, you are introduced to these four women who were really strange. Yet the message comes clearly. Jesus Christ is the Savior of the world. And of course, in his kingdom, he will be the Savior of the world, not just Israel. The Spirit of the Lord shall rest upon him, the Spirit of wisdom and understanding, the Spirit of counsel and might, the Spirit of knowledge and of the fear of the Lord. Isaiah 11 verse 2. Now this is the sevenfold Spirit which rested upon the Lord Jesus Christ. The plenitude of power is the sevenfold Spirit. Spirit of the Lord. Spirit of wisdom, of understanding, of counsel, of might, of knowledge, and of the fear of the Lord. You see, the number seven in Scripture does not necessarily mean perfection. The primary thought with the number seven is fullness or completeness. John 3 verse 34 tells us, "For God does not give the Spirit by measure." In Ephesians chapter 5 verse 18, we are admonished, "Be filled with the Spirit." Now, some of us have a few drops at the bottom. Others are 1/4 filled, and some are half filled. And very few Christians you meet are really filled to the brim with the Spirit. A little girl once prayed, "Lord, fill me with the Spirit. I can't hold very much, but I can run over a whole lot." Now, very few Christians are just brimming full, running over on all sides. The Lord Jesus was the exception to that. And the charge to us is we must be
full

of the Spirit. But let's look at this. The Spirit of the Lord shall rest upon him. You see, the Lord Jesus Christ in his humanity went forth in the power of the Spirit. When he comes again, he is going to rule in the power of the Spirit. He is the Spirit of the Lord. He is the Spirit of wisdom. Now, the Spirit of wisdom, you see, tells us that Christ has been made to us our wisdom. 1 Corinthians chapter 1, verse 30. He is the only one who can lead and guide you and me through this life. We are no match to the world today. The Lord Jesus Christ could say, "For the prince of this world comes and has nothing in me." John 14, verse 30. You see, Satan cannot find anything in Christ, but he can always find something in us. We need the Spirit of wisdom, and the Lord Jesus Christ is that Spirit of wisdom. On the Lord has the Spirit of understanding. Now, this means spiritual discernment. It is distressing to find that so few Christians have any discernment at all. I'm amazed the way some people will follow a certain man purely on a human basis. They like his looks or the sound of his voice, and they never really understand what he is saying or if what he is saying is true to the Word of God. Christians need the Spirit of understanding. We need to be aware of who is for the Lord and who is not for the Lord. This is why Christians are even called upon to test all spirits. For it's not all who say, "Lord, Lord," are actually children of God. Or all who say, "Lord Jesus, Lord Jesus," will actually enter heaven. It's only those who do the will of Jesus Christ. My friend, have you ever prayed for the Spirit of understanding? Ask God to give you the understanding that you lack, and he will give without measure. On the Lord is the Spirit of counsel. On his children, it's also needed. You see, all of us need counsel. Did you ever notice that the Lord Jesus Christ never asked anyone for advice? He never asked for counsel. He gave it. He did not say to his disciples, "What do you think I must do?" But he told them what he had come to do, and he told them how they were to go about God's work. We need counsel. The Spirit of God gives us wonderful counsel. But also, we need power. He is the Spirit of might. Oh, how we need power. Paul says that I may know him and the power of his resurrection. Philippians 3, verse 10. We need that today. And it is simply not power to demonstrate before people, but it is power to overcome sin. Power to be able to see things from God's point of view. If God will use you powerfully in his own way, still the credit goes to him, not for your name, not for worldly acclaim, but simply for the glory of God. The last two, number 6 and number 7, characteristics of the Spirit is the Spirit of knowledge and of the fear of the Lord. Now, I think these come through a study of the Word of God. Knowledge and the fear of God, then you depart from evil. Go into the Scripture. Your word is the lamp to my feet and a light to my path. Your word I have hidden in my heart that I may not sin against you. You see, here is Isaiah chapter 11, verse 3 to verse 5. We are talking about the purpose of the kingdom. His delight is in the fear of the Lord. And he shall not judge by the sight of his eyes, nor decide by the hearing of ears. But with righteousness he shall judge the poor, and decide with equity for the meek of the earth. He shall strike the earth with the rod of his mouth, and with the breath of his lips he shall slay the wicked. Righteousness shall be the belt of his loins, and faithfulness the belt of his waist. Now, these verses too provide an accurate description of the coming Messiah. He was to be a descendant of David. He was to be filled with the Spirit, according to Matthew 3, verse 16. He would be a merciful but true judge of mankind. The work of the Holy Spirit in the person of Christ Jesus included leading him.

Luke 4 verse 1, inspiring his teachings. Luke 4 verse 14, 15 and 18, enabling him in the working of miracles. Luke 4 verse 18, and being involved in his offering up of himself. Revelation, the book of Hebrews 9 verse 14. Then his resurrection and his crucifixion were also part of the work of the Spirit. Romans 1 verse 4. Now, the wicked should be translated the wicked one. Here we see that Satan will have his heyday on the earth during the great tribulation. There will be no deliverances for the world at that time, humanly speaking. Even Israel will cry out, but help will not come from the north, the south, the east, or the west. Help will come from above. At that time, the Messiah will come and establish his kingdom. Now, the reason for the Lord Jesus coming to the earth is quite evident. This earth needs a ruler. The world has not voted for him, and it would not vote for him, but God has voted for him. And since this is God's universe, God will establish him on earth, and he is going to judge, not after the sight of his eyes. There won't be a lengthy court case there. No, no. In the end, the criminal is turned loose. The whole thing is rather terrifying. There will be two judgments, one for the believers and one for unbelievers. At the beginning of the tribulation, believers will appear before the judgment seat of Christ. Then, 1,007 years later, there will be the great white throne judgment for the lost. And my friend, one day I am going to stand before the Lord Jesus Christ. Everything that is phony, that is pretense in my life will be brought out in the open. And so I have been trying to get rid of that which is phony. I want things to be clear, because someday the Lord is going to turn a light on my life and everything will be exposed. What a light that is going to be. It is rather terrifying, but it should motivate us to make things right now, so that when we appear before him, we will not be ashamed. We will have confidence to appear before him. And the thing that will gird the Lord's reign will be his righteousness and faithfulness. The purpose of the reign of Christ on this earth is to bring in a reign of righteousness and justice, as well as to restore the dominion lost by Adam. So it will be a time of restoration. But what are the particulars of the kingdom? The wolf also shall dwell with the lamb. The leopard shall lie down with the young goat, the calf and the young lion and the fatling together, and a little child shall lead them. The cow and the bear shall graze. Their young ones shall lie down together, and the lion shall eat straw like the ox. Isaiah 11 verse 6 and verse 7. Now these verses describe the results of the Messiah's rule over the earth. The primary result would be an incredible peace that would reach all of creation. Now, this is an age not yet come. It is yet to come. To spiritualize the verses by saying that they reflect the perfect peace of God in heaven is to reduce the passage to an absurdity, my friend. During the time when the Lord Jesus reigns on this earth, the calf and the young lion will lie down together. The only way they can lie down together today is if the calf is inside the lion. It is eaten. Why? Because we are not yet restored to the King of Kings and the Lord of Lords. The lion shall eat straw like the ox. That seems ridiculous to us. Anybody knows that a lion does not eat straw. But the day comes when the one who made the lion will be able to make him eat straw when the time comes. They shall not hurt nor destroy in all my holy mountain, for the earth shall be full of the knowledge of the Lord, as the waters cover the sea. Isaiah 11 verse 9. The kingdom shall extend over the entire earth. And where is God?

moving history today. God is moving history, is moving all things towards that one goal, where the knowledge of God shall fill the whole earth as the waters cover the sea. We move on now to the program of the kingdom. Having seen the particulars of the kingdom, what will be the program of the kingdom like? And in that day, there shall be a root of Jesse, who shall stand as a banner to the people. For the Gentiles shall seek him, and his resting place shall be glorious. Isaiah 11 verse 10. Now, the key verse is this phrase, in that day. In that day. That day begins with the tribulation and extends into the kingdom. The Gentiles shall have a part in the millennial kingdom. The phrase, the root of Jesse, is another name for the Messiah there. Of course, it comes back again. Here is Isaiah 11, verse 11 and verse 12. It shall come to pass in that day that the Lord shall set his hand again the second time to recover the remnant of his people who are left from Assyria and Egypt, from Pathros and Cush, from Elam and Shinar, from Hamath and the islands of the sea. He will set up a banner for the nations and will assemble the outcasts of Israel and gather together the dispersed of Judah from the four corners of the earth. You see the Lord here, he will lift up a standard for the nation. Once Israel is reconciled to God, those very nations which brought about Israel's exile will be used by the Messiah to help assemble his people from the four corners of the earth. Remember that Abraham had received a covenant promise in Genesis 12, 18, 22, and 26, but the nation itself had little understanding of the ramifications of this covenant. Isaiah sought to impress the promises of God upon the people by proclaiming the doctrine of the remnant, that is, the determination of the Lord to keep a holy, faithful band in a darkened and desolate world, and to gather under the banner of the Messiah the scattered Israelites from all the corners of the earth in a literal return to the land God promised them. After the destruction of the nations, God will gather those remaining to himself. Verse 11 specifies a regathering here. Only one partial regathering has occurred until this present generation. The mention of the second regathering must also await a future fulfillment in the last days. God shall restore the nation of Israel to its land. It will not be some banner that will be lifted up, but he will be the rallying center to the meek of the earth in that day. And that will be the day when the meek will inherit the earth. That is God's plan. That is his program, and he will bring it to pass. There will be a highway for the remnant of his people who will be left from Assyria, as it was for Israel in that day that he came up from the land of Egypt. Isaiah 11, verse 16. You see, the prophet foresees a time when the hostile enemies of Israel will be at peace with her during the millennial kingdom. And so a highway will run from the enemy territory into the Israelite territory. He is re-emphasizing here the fact that this glorious coming kingdom will be the result of the shoot which shall bud forth from the apparently cut down tree of David's line. A great superhighway will extend from Assyria to Egypt over the great land bridge of Palestine. Apparently, the nations of the world shall come over this to Jerusalem. And what will they come to do? To worship, according to Zechariah 14, verse 16 to 18. So this is an amazing, glorious future to expect. God is still working. He is on the throne. If he has that plan well hatched
and

0: kept for many years for Israel, when he says to you, I have plans for you, he is faithful to see those plans through. Trust him. Follow his guidance and leading.
1: That was Pastor Asafa Makanga. Yes, a great superhighway will extend from Assyria to Egypt over the great land, Bridge of Palestine. Apparently, the nations of the world shall come over this to Jerusalem to worship.

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1: Joy, deep, abiding joy, is simply the most wondrous thing. Not happiness. Happiness ebbs and flows depending on your circumstances. Joy, on the other hand, sticks with you through all your ups and downs. Hi, I'm Bernie Diamond, and welcome again to Fresh. With all my heart, I know that God wants you to live in His deep, abiding joy for every minute of every day for the rest of your life. And that joy isn't something you conjure up on your own. It's transferred into the deepest recesses of your being by Jesus Himself. If you've ever enjoyed cool air from an air conditioner on a sweltering hot day, you've benefited from the physics of heat exchange. Hot and cool fluids run through separate channels. Heat passes through a thin wall, so the hot side is cooled and the cool side becomes refreshingly cold. That's how Jesus describes His joy transfer to His fearful followers on the night before His crucifixion. John chapter 15, verse 11. I have said these things to you so that my joy may be in you and that your joy may be complete. He doesn't merely cheer us on from a distance. He transfers His own joy into us. His joy flows into our weary hearts, filling us with what He Himself carries so that our joy too may be complete. Do you see the transfer, the exchange that He's describing? My joy in you, so that your joy may be complete. But like a heat exchange, the joy exchange depends on proximity, on being close to Jesus, on abiding in Him, on listening to Him, on obeying Him. That's how the joy exchange happens, through closeness and intimacy. May Jesus' joy in you be complete.

0: That's God's word, fresh for you today. Friend, that exchange takes place when you allow God's word into your heart.
1: 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Right now, Chris Tomlin, Holy Forever. After this, we'll listen to Woman to Woman.

Hello, friends. I remember the words of a simple little chorus that we used to sing at the close of our own weekly gathering, and they helped to keep us looking for an answer. Here they are. God answers prayer in the morning. God answers prayer at noon. God answers prayer in the evening. So keep your heart in tune. That covers the daytime for us, doesn't it? And we know that he hears in the nighttime too. Well, we have talked about closed doors and open doors recently. And today I just want to touch on the thought of shutting the door, as given to us in Matthew chapter 6 and verse 6, which reads, "When thou prayest, enter into thy closet, and when thou hast shut the door, pray to thy Father which is in secret, and thy Father which seeth in secret shall reward thee openly." That means you will see the answer. Prayer is very definitely an activity, though so many people don't look upon it as such. And numbers of people will write or say, "I can't do much, but I'll pray." Or, "I am restricted in my movements. I can't go out, being a shut-in, but I can pray." Somebody else will write, "I am not fitted for other kinds of service, but I'll pray." I think sometimes we need to take another look at the supreme value of prayer. You know the verse of the hymn which reminds us that prayer is the Christian's vital breath, the Christian's native air, his watchword at the gates of death. He enters heaven with prayer. Sometimes we are in danger of belittling its value, when in reality it is the most important exercise that we can use. So when you say that you can't do much else, but you will pray, there is no need to apologize, for such a ministry is a rewarding one. The Father which seeth and heareth in secret shall reward thee openly. He says, shut the door. Shut out every other interfering influence. If you could see the numbers of letters that I have received over the years that this program has been on the air, in which people say, "Pray for me," you would perhaps never again say, "I can only pray." The word "only" should be left out. Praying is Christian service, and it is fellowship with God. So shut your door with confidence and joy, plus the expectation that he will answer. Deep down in every heart, there is a need for prayer, and whatever the circumstances, help from God is required. People come to an end of themselves and all their efforts and realize that God has to step in and work in them and for them. So they plead, "Pray for me." We find this throughout the scriptures, so it dates a long way back, but it is just the same today. It was the cry of a humble, defeated people when they turned to Samuel and said, "Pray unto God for us." And this particular prayer has been repeated over and over again by individuals in need. And it is a God-given privilege to pray for others. It cheers one's heart to realize that such a one as the Apostle Paul turned to his friends and asked unashamedly for their remembrance of him in their prayers. "Pray for me," was his repeated request. Great as he was in spiritual power, he was always fully aware of his need, and often he sought guidance of the Lord as to where he should go and what he should do or what he should say. There was no thought of self-sufficiency, but he humbly sought the prayerful fellowship of fellow Christians that he might be in the Lord's will in all things. Life for him was fraught with dangers, and he needed protection. He needed wisdom, too, as he would seek to guide those under his care. Yes, "brethren, pray for me," were words that were wrung from his heart. You may remember that when he was writing to the church in Thessalonica in chapter 5 and verse 25, after giving them instructions for their walk as believers, he added the words, "Pray for us." We, the responsible ones, need the help of your prayers. Later on, he repeated his request. He was not above asking for prayer, so we need never discount the value of praying.
It was good to know that people were praying behind shut doors. They were filling the gap, making their requests known, and then rejoicing in what God did. I'm shut in, you say? Yes, and the Lord knows all that it means to be cut off from the outside world. But he can make your room or your home a place of power, for prayer is a service that can be done right where you are

0: without any effort of moving. It does not include a tiring journey, a lot of toil and pain. You can pray just where you are, even alone. Sitting at home or lying on your bed, you can travel around the world by the way of the throne of grace. And God can accomplish things for people in places that you may never see. You have in your hands the wonderful key that can unlock many a hardened heart. The key that will pull someone up from their downward trend. Your praying when the door is shut can give you a share in seeing God at work. As you pray, crooked things can be made straight, rough places can be made smooth, hearts can be melted to do His will, doors will be opened, the mourner will be comforted, and the sad made glad. The very impossible will become possible as you hold converse with your Lord. You too will be enriched, and God will make you a blessing to others when you answer their heartfelt cry, "Pray for me." It was Mrs. Pearson of York who wrote the poem quoted in my book, Bible Calling, in which she says, "Shut in, but not shut out, from the wonderful power of prayer, for on spiritual wings I can still send aid to the needy ones everywhere." Yes, "Pray for me" comes from the heart of the one facing the strains and stresses of life. "Pray for me," writes the one who amid much testing wants to be true to the Lord. "Pray for me," says the one who wants to be forgiving and gracious. Oh, I could give you a big list. "When thou hast shut thy door, pray." Whether you are an active person or a shut-in one, prayer is your privilege. God hears and answers. And so long as you can talk to God, don't consider your activities limited. They are worldwide. Bye-bye for now, and may God bless you.
1: Listen to this woman describe how God is using TWR in her life.
2: "Your programs have had a lot of influence in my life. They have enlightened my mind and helped me to distinguish between good and evil when it's all mixed up in life. God is with me every day. He strengthens me, keeps me, and brightens up my life. I wish all people of the world listened to this program and believed in what is preached from the mouth of the Lord."
1: Men and women of all nationalities are finding God's strength in life's most perplexing problems, and it's found in the Word of God heard through TWR.
3: A poor man came to a banquet, dressed in his usual tattered clothing. He was welcomed, but he was seated at the end of the table. He watched all the delicious food being passed along, but by the time the plate reached him, the food was gone. Nobody was interested in talking to him, and no one seemed to care that he had not gotten any food. After a while, he decided he was going to do something about this.

0: Welcome to Women of Hope. I'm Tammy. It's great to have you with us today. So, Carol, tell us, what did this poor man decide to do?
1: Well, he went away, and he called on a friend who was rich and owned plenty of nice clothes and jewelry. He asked if he could borrow a nice set of clothes, which his friend was happy to lend to him. So, dressed in his new clothes, he returned to the banquet. He was welcomed again, but this time, he was taken to the seat closest to the head of the table. All the people near him talked to him and treated him well. They were happy to make friends with him this time. And my, what a lovely feast he had.
0: What a difference it made to him, just because he was wearing fine clothes.
1: You know, real friends are friends no matter what you look like or what you're wearing, aren't they?
0: Friends are a great blessing in my life. I've been thinking about that a lot this week, as my friend Camera hosted a surprise party for my birthday.

0: day. It wasn't a banquet, but it was a lovely party.
1: What a nice treat for you. Happy birthday, Tammy.
0: Thank you. It made me feel so special that people would want to celebrate with me. We had cups of tea and cakes. It was so much fun.
1: It does make you feel good when someone wants to do something special for you, doesn't it? And I imagine it feels like kind of being like a queen when someone plans something special just for you, especially if it's a surprise.
0: My lovely surprise birthday party started me thinking about how important it is to be a good host. Camera, my friend, was the hostess, the one who planned it and organized for people to come to her home. She made me feel so special, and I thought maybe we could spend some time talking about that today.
1: That's a wonderful idea. I think we often don't realize how important the role of a hostess is. As women, we often host meals or have people over to our homes, but sometimes in the busyness of preparations, we forget why we're doing this.
0: We do, don't we?
1: We often get so busy making sure that the table is set, the food is cooked, that we forget about making our guests feel welcome. I've learned over the years that if I plan well, then when the day comes, I can just relax, as I know everything will get done in good time. And then I can spend time with my guests and make them feel welcomed.
0: Planning is a great skill. I know I often have many thoughts racing around in my head when I'm planning a meal. I'm always worried that I'll forget something.
1: I know what you mean. I have learned to make lists for things like that. By planning out what needs to be done beforehand, I can work out what order to do things in. And it helps me not to be too busy on the actual day. For example, I think about what foods I can cook the day before and then what cleaning or shopping needs to be done. I know you open your home a lot, Tammy, so lists are not a new idea for you.
0: No, lists are a good idea. You might make a list in your head, or you might make it on paper, like I do, because I will forget if I don't write it down. There really is a lot more involved in being a hostess than you first think. Like, what will we eat?
1: Or where will everyone sit?
0: I will forget if I don't write it down. There really is a lot more involved in being a hostess than you first think. Like, what will we eat?
1: Or where will everyone sit? What chairs am I going to use? What furniture do I need?
0: Is anyone allergic to certain foods?
1: Or how can I decorate the room? Have I arranged a clean place for them to wash their hands?
0: And yet, a good hostess makes all of this seem as though it's taken no effort at all. At my party, there were five of us for afternoon tea. Camera had made some sandwiches and some little cakes with pink icing, which are my favorite.
1: Oh, she knows you well.
0: She sure does. We sat around the table and drank tea and ate and talked all afternoon. But I know that it took time for her to make the sandwiches, to bake the cakes, to cut some flowers from her garden, and to plan who to ask.
1: You're right. Something simple like flowers in a vase or a tablecloth can make the room look so much prettier. It also makes the guests feel extra special, especially if the flowers or treats are the favorites.
0: Camera also knows that I love flowers. So to have some on the table was just another way of her showing me that I'm special to her.
1: I often have a bowl of treats on the table to snack on when people arrive, like a bowl of chocolates. Most of my friends love chocolates.
0: Oh, that would be me. I was also thinking about how important it is to be flexible when you are a hostess. Even if we plan well, things can often turn out differently. If we're not flexible, we might get upset that it didn't turn out just as we had wanted.
1: That is for certain. Burnt food or spilled drinks, unexpected things will happen.
0: At my birthday party, one of the guests needed to bring her 3-year-old daughter at the last minute. That was something Camera hadn't planned for, but she coped.

0: so well. She found some toys for her to play with, and it ended up being no problem.
1: And I think that was because she was so organized with the food and all the other details that she was able to solve the unexpected problems that came up.
0: Cameron was a good hostess because she made everyone feel comfortable and special.

0: Now, I'm sure Camera didn't treat people differently at Tammy's party, depending on what they looked like or what they were wearing, like the man in our story. Tammy said that Camera made her feel special, but she made everyone else feel special too. So, what made you feel that way?
1: Well, Carol, we've already talked about the flowers and favorite foods. She made sure everyone had some food and checked whether they were ready for another cup of tea. But Camera was also able to keep the conversation flowing during the afternoon. She would start a new topic to talk about, which she knew everyone could talk about and enjoy.
0: Well, what sort of topics?
1: Anything that we had in common. Our families, good recipes, funny stories that we shared.
0: Oh, that sounds like a lot of fun.
1: It was fun.
0: I found that when I'm hosting a party with people who don't know each other, that it often helps to introduce people and tell the other person something about them. For example, when you are introducing her to someone else who loves gardening, you can say something like,

0: This is Fiona. She has the best vegetable garden I've ever seen.
1: That's a great idea. That way they have something to start talking about straight away, and there's no awkward silence.
0: I really like it because it means that my guests feel comfortable, and then I can relax and enjoy myself too.
1: That's important to remember. A party is supposed to be enjoyable for the hostess too. And by planning the party and making sure everyone's enjoying themselves, it helps the hostess enjoy herself too.

0: Thanks for joining us today for Women of Hope, where we've been talking about hosting parties and sharing some ideas about being a good hostess.
1: Tammy, talking about parties and guests reminds me of a story in God's Word, the Bible. When Jesus, God's Son, was on earth, he spent a lot of meal times with people.
0: He often ate dinner in people's homes and went to parties.
1: He sent a servant to tell the guests, "Everything is ready. Come on to the party." One guest after another started making excuses. The first one said, "I bought some land and I've got to look over it. Please, excuse me." Another guest said, "I bought 5 teams of oxen and I need to try them out, so please excuse me." And still another guest said, "I just got married and I can't be there." Let's stop here for just a moment. How would you feel if you were the host of this party?
0: I think I would just sit down and cry. All that work to organize the party, and then the guest give excuses not to come? That would be so upsetting.
1: And you know, I think I would be mad. None of their excuses were good ones. They could look at their land or their animals anytime. They didn't have to do it then.
0: And what about the person who said they had just gotten married? Should he have told the host that he would be busy when he first received the invitation? It's really not polite to refuse an invitation so close to the party, and especially when you don't really have a good excuse.
1: Would you like to know how the host in the story reacted to these excuses? Well, the Bible says this. The servant told his master what happened, and the master became angry, and he said, "Go quickly into every street, alley, and in town. Bring in everyone who is poor or crippled or blind or lame." When the servant returned, he said, "Master, I've done what you've told me, and there is still plenty of room for more people." His master then told him, "Go out along the back roads and behind the fences and make people come in so that my house will be full. Not one of the guests I first invited will get even a bite of my food."

0: So, the host did get mad. I thought he might.
1: Yeah, he did. But what did he do while he was angry? He sent his servant out to find people to come to his party.
0: I didn't expect him to do that. He was really determined to have people come, wasn't he? He sent the servant out twice to gather people.
1: It was important to the host to have many people there. What did this Bible story tell us about the kinds of people that the host invited to his party?
0: Well, let's see. The first people he invited were important to him. They were people who had enough money to buy land and animals. Maybe they were his friends and business acquaintances. But after they gave their excuses, the host sent his servant to collect the poor, the crippled, the blind, and the lame. He invited anyone who would respond to his invitation. It didn't matter what they looked like

0: Or how they dressed.
1: It does appear that way. The host extended his invitation to anyone who wanted to join his party, not just his friends.
0: The host seemed angry with the guest who said no to his invitation. But he enjoyed the party with those who finally came.
1: He did. I'm sure he enjoyed their company and liked to see these people having a good time themselves.
0: Just like you and I do.
1: And this is where we can see the true meaning of this story. And we're going to hear more after this.

0: This story that Jesus told is called a parable, a story with a message for the hearers to think about and to learn from. When Jesus told this story, he was teaching his friends about the character of God, his Father.
1: So in this story, Jesus is saying that God is like the host of the party.
0: Yes. Jesus was trying to explain to his friends how much God wants to have a close relationship with us. Jesus often talked about heaven being like a great banquet, and everyone is invited to it. To get there, we need to come back to God. We need to be forgiven for the wrong things we do that keep us apart from Him. God doesn't offer us an invitation to a party. He offers us forgiveness of our sins, the things that we've done wrong. When our sins are forgiven, God's presence lives within us, both now and eternally. The most important message of this story is the fact that God makes this offer of forgiveness to all people.
1: What an amazing God to offer people forgiveness so that He can be with us forever. He does this just because He wants to. He loves us. He is our Creator and wants to spend time with us. Just like in the Bible story, when the host sends his servant out twice to bring in anyone who wanted to come, God will accept anyone who responds to His invitation of eternal life.
0: The Bible tells us that God showed Himself to Abraham's descendants, the nation that Jesus came from. He made them promises about protecting them and saving them, but again and again, the people chose not to live God's way.
1: That's like the part of the story when the host's friends choose not to come to the party.
0: Exactly. But when Jesus came to earth, His teachings made it very clear that God's offer of forgiveness was for all people, not just the people of Jesus' country who heard the message first. It's the same today. In some countries, it's easy to hear about Jesus, but many people don't want to accept His invitation. But the invitation is for all the people of the world. It's for you.
1: Again, like the guests at the party, it means that the poor, the lonely, the outcast are all valued by God.
0: God loves all people, men, women, children, the sick, the rich. Jesus spent time with all those people, and His actions showed how much God loves them.
1: In the story, the guests at the party just needed to respond to the host's offer to be welcomed into the party.
0: And that's all they had to do. We need to respond to God's offer of forgiveness too. And we can do that simply by praying to God and telling Him that we accept His offer and we would like to live our lives His way. Perhaps you could pray something like this. Dear God, thank You for loving us. Thank You for wanting us to be friends with You. I choose to say yes to Your offer of forgiveness for my sins. Thank You for sending Your Son Jesus to earth to teach us what You are like and to give His life for us. Please, help me to live in a way that honors You. In Jesus' name we pray. Amen.

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6: Let's pray together. Our Father, as we turn to your word, we pray for wisdom and clarity of expression and also for a listening ear. Will you help me not only to preach with earnestness and sincerity, but will you help us to listen with earnestness and sincerity, and grant us a further glimpse of the glories of our Lord Jesus and God's riches and grace toward us, for his name's sake. Amen. Now we're going to hear God's word, and we must now submit our hearts to what he has to say to us and come to him confessing our sins and asking him for mercy and putting right the things that are wrong. Our text is verse 22 of Psalm 55. Cast your cares on the Lord and he will sustain you. He will never let the righteous fall. And I want to speak to you for just a few moments on the subject of handling worry and anxiety. And I want to tell you right away that I am an expert at worry, and I'm an expert at anxiety, and I'm not an expert at handling it. So what I say to you, I'm saying to myself. Show you what God's word says in a very plain and simple way. Trust that it may speak to you, and that God may ferret out of your heart things that are not honoring to him. Now this text, of course, is speaking about anxiety and worry and care. Cast your cares on the Lord and he will sustain you. And I never cease to be amazed at how up to date God's word is. It speaks to all the common problems of mankind. No matter how long ago the words may have been written, they're very up to date in their application. They're speaking all the time to the things that concern us here and now. You know, the format of our problems may change, but the essence never changes. The problems and the difficulties that we face now, these people faced then. And so it always is, down through history. The problems don't essentially change. Human nature doesn't essentially change. Men are still men, women are still women. Sinners are still sinners. That's the way we all are. And the common problems of mankind plague us down through the centuries, and God's word speaks to these things all the time. Now, we aren't too sure of the background to the psalm. You know, most of the psalms were written against a specific background. About 73 of these psalms were written by David, and the rest were written by other people. And when David pens a psalm, it's usually against some kind of a background. And we're not too sure what the background was to this one, but it may well have been the background that is sketched for us in 2 Samuel chapters 16, 17, and 18, when his son Absalom rebelled against him and wanted to oust him and have him killed. And the son of his heart wrote, and when David pens a psalm, it's usually against some kind of a background. And we're not too sure what the background was to this one, but it may well have been the background that is sketched for us in 2 Samuel chapters 16, 17, and 18, when his son Absalom rebelled against him and wanted to oust him and have him killed. And the son of his heart rose up against him in traitorous rebellion. And to add hurt upon hurt, one of his trusted advisors, a man by the name of Ahithophel, turned against him and supported Absalom in the coup d'etat, in the rebellion. And David had to run for his life with his trusted soldiers and escape into the wilderness to hide away from his own son and his trusted friends and advisors. Now, it may have been against that background that this psalm was written. But I want to deal with it under four headings just so that we can have it clear in our minds very simply. And the four headings are simply these: the problem, the practice, the power, and the promise. Got that? The problem, the practice, the power, and the promise. And we're talking about anxiety, we're talking about cares. And so let's have a look at the problem that is described here in this text. And the problem, of course, is simply that of cares. And you have heard me say repeatedly here from this pulpit that cares and problems and burdens and trials are not something that the Christian escapes. And in fact, I've been speaking to people just lately who are confused by the fact that so many of God's children have such hard times, while those who are godless seem to just sail through life without any problems at all. The fact of the matter is this: cares do exist for Christians. Anxieties and worries do exist. And there's nothing more crippling than a spirit of anxiety and worry. None of us is without trouble. And sometimes I must say that the troubles that we endure and the anxieties that we have to carry are the result of our own disloyalty to Almighty God. We've compromised, we've failed Him, we sin against Him, we don't do what He tells us to do, and so we move out of His will, and then the consequences come upon us, and we're filled with cares and problems and difficulties that we have to handle, and they cause anxiety in our hearts and in our minds. Sometimes it's true that anxieties are caused by others. Sometimes, you know, our children don't do what we want them to do. Sometimes we have the disappointment of seeing children that we look to and trusted in grow up to be complete rebels and do all kinds of disappointing things and break our hearts. And I just want to say right here that although we place a great emphasis here on godly parents and praying for our teenagers and praying for our young people and our children as they grow up, it is not always so that godly parents produce a godly offspring. It's not always so. And sometimes, in spite of all of the influences and all of the prayers, there are those from our household who go astray, break our hearts, and there's nothing we can do about it. One of the great mysteries of human nature. And God allows them, like the prodigal son, to wander down into the pigsties of the world. And our hearts are broken, and we long for them, and we ache for them. We can't do anything about them. We've done our best. We've prayed for them and instructed them. But somehow they've just turned their back on all that we've held dear and the values that we've

placed into their hearts. And sometimes it may be that something like that has happened in our home. There's disappointment there and hurt. A husband hasn't kept his vows. A wife hasn't kept her vows. Children haven't grown up to be obedient. Whatever it be, sometimes anxieties come upon us. And of course, sometimes we cause our own anxieties, don't we? Now, the scripture says in somewhere in 1 Peter that if we are to suffer, make sure you don't suffer as a busybody. Because that's not honoring to God. Sometimes we get persecuted for being Christians. That's what we think. But we're not persecuted for being Christians. We're persecuted for being nosy parkers. And for poking our nose in where it's not needed or wanted. And so people bite our noses off and then we say, oh, I'm suffering for Jesus. Jesus doesn't want anyone to go around noseless. And if you go around noseless, it's because you put it in where it wasn't wanted. But here in this psalm, all of these different things are mingled together. And here is the psalmist struggling with some of the burdens of living and burdens of life and some real heartaches and some real problems that has accrued in his own life and in his own experience. And so I think it'll be a good idea just to have a look at some of David's cares, some of the things that constituted the problem for David. Now in this psalm, if you read through it, you'll discover that David is really in an emotional mess. In fact, if he lived today, and if he was like some of us are, he'd be a real Valium candidate, full of emotional disturbance. He describes himself in this psalm as being distraught. He describes himself as being troubled in thought. That's how he describes himself in Psalm 55. He describes himself as being in anguish. And he describes himself as being in fear and in trembling. Now the question is, what caused this? What caused this tremendous emotional upheaval in his life? Well, when you read through the psalm, you discover some interesting things emerging. For instance, in verses 1 to 3, you'll discover that one of the problems that David faced was that of being reviled. Reviled. He talks about voices, you know, the voice of the enemy. People are talking about me. I'm no longer wanted. I don't feel needed anymore. They don't want me around in their company and I feel cut off and ostracized. They tumble trouble upon me. One of the translators translates one of these verses. They tumble trouble me upon me. I toss about in my anxiety. They're evil and slanderous and they're attacking me with false rumors. I'm no longer accepted, no longer wanted, and I'm no longer needed in the company that I used to mingle around in. Do you feel like that sometimes? Especially when you become a Christian. Sometimes you feel as if you've been completely cut off and ostracized from the rest of the family. And then another problem that David encountered that constituted the problem for him was that he feared death. In verses 4 and 5, he says that, my heart is in anguish within me. The terrors of death assail me. Great numbers of people fear death and dying, you know. Great. And if you're prone to depression, you'll discover this is something that's very real to you. Thoughts dwell upon death quite often, isn't that right? And you begin to think about it and dwell upon it, and sometimes it becomes such a fascination to your troubled mind that you begin to become suicidal in the way you think. And David was feeling like that, terribly depressed. He says, my heart is in anguish within me, and the terrors of death assail me. Sometimes you're lying asleep at night, you're just dropping off to sleep, and you have this awful sensation that you're dying. Ever had that experience? And you wake up with a jerk, and your heart is palpitating, and the terrors of death take hold of you. Now, when you're under a period of stress, that's the sort of thing that happens to you, and that is what was happening to David. He feared death. And then the third thing that constituted the problem for him was his inability to cope with his circumstances. He says, fear and trembling have beset me. He says, horror has overwhelmed me. The word horror can be translated shuddering. He said, I shudder, I shake all day long. I can't cope with my circumstances, Lord. I just don't know how to handle the things that have happened to me. Now here was David. Remember David? He was the fellow who killed Goliath, remember? No problems then. Oh, the things we do when we're younger, right? Just waltzing where angels fear to tread. And the Goliaths fall. The older you get, the more experience you gain, the more knowledge you get, the more fearful you become. Of course, there was something that made David frightened. He sinned against God, you see, in the matter of Bathsheba, and he knew that Absalom's rebellion against him was part of God's judgment against him. And he knew that he was helpless in the face of it. There was nothing he could do. He couldn't just take his sword and go and kill his son like he did his enemies. No, he knew that what was happening to him was part of his punishment, part of the consequences of his sin. And when a man is guilty, and when sin takes hold of him, and he's got the guilt complex afterwards, and the feelings of guilt and conviction afterwards, you know what that makes him? It makes him helpless, and courage flees from him. And you can't argue anymore against the circumstances. And David didn't argue anymore. He said, Lord, what's happened to me has happened because I've sinned against you. Here I am. And I just can't cope with these circumstances. Then another thing that troubled him was his inability to grasp and understand the accumulated circumstances. You know, things happened so quickly that he couldn't understand. Now suddenly, when he was in control of the city, now there are evil men there.
verses 9 to 11, he describes how evil men are prowling about on the walls of the city. Everything changed overnight from law and order and a measure of godliness. Now suddenly it's in the hands of evil people and all the values have been overturned. And he's thrown off the throne. And then another thing that accumulated upon him and caused the problem for him was his betrayal and the hurt that he felt because his friends turned against him. Verses 9 to 11. He tells you how, verse 12, if an enemy were insulting me, I could endure it. If a foe were raising himself against me, I could hide from him. But it is you, a man like myself, my companion, my close friend with whom I once enjoyed sweet fellowship as we walked with the throng at the house of God. Oh, my dear advisors, why did you turn against me? And here in the psalm, we have a hint. We have a glimpse, a hint, a looking forward to the day when our Savior himself would be betrayed by one of his own dear friends, Judas Iscariot. Do you remember that? And here in the Psalms, we have a kind of a prophetic looking forward to that time when Judas would betray the Savior. But here was David, all hurt, all confused, all bewildered, unable to cope with his circumstances, and terribly disillusioned because of his own friends. And then, of course, when you read verse 15 of the Psalm, you'll see there's a note of anger there. He's angry at it all. Don't we get angry at our circumstances? We deal with lots of people who are suffering from depression, all kinds of associated problems because they've got a long-standing anger, anger that has built up over the years and sits and seethes in their hearts and in their minds. You know, anger and rage are two different things, friends. Rage is when you blow your top, you lose your rag. Rage is when you let fly. But anger is something that can build up even in the mind and the heart of a child and sit there for years, angry at dad, angry at mom, or angry at the husband, or angry at the wife, or angry at some friend. And then resentment begins to build up. You know what lies at the heart of resentment? Self-pity. I have been offended. And that sits at the bottom of the heart, and anger builds up until eventually it destroys you and it destroys all of those around about you. Now, all of this hurt, all of this anger, all of this fear, all of this rejection brought about the anxiety and the depression and the worries. Now, I don't know what problems you may have today. You may have some terrible home difficulty, domestic problem. You may have some business problem that's sitting very heavily upon you today. You may have some great disappointment that's taking place through somebody that you trusted. Or there may be some sense of failure upon you. Or some of you sitting here today, you've got a great burden and a care and a worry and an anxiety upon you because you have deliberately broken God's laws and you're sitting here condemned by your own heart today. And you are feeling so utterly worthless and cut off till God can never smile upon you again for what you've done in breaking his laws. Do you know what worry is? In the New Testament, the Greek word means to pull in different directions. In other words, in our modern parlance, to rip apart. That's what it does. Worry is that something inside of you that just rips you apart, pulls you in all different directions. You know what to do, where to go, who to speak to, what decisions to make. You are just hopelessly confused. That's what it does to you. But what is worry? Well, I suppose the best definition of worry that I've come across is the definition that is propounded by Jay Adams in one of his books. He says this. He says, worry is concern about the future. It is projecting yourself into tomorrow and looking at all of the possible consequences of something that has happened. And of course, you can't do anything about tomorrow. Isn't that right? You cannot take your hand and put it into tomorrow. You can't do that. You cannot handle a meeting that's only going to take place tomorrow. You can't do anything about a confrontation that's only scheduled to take place tomorrow. You can't do anything about some decision that you can only make tomorrow or some decision that you're going to hear about tomorrow. You can't do anything about it today, but because we are what we are, poor, fallen, corrupt people, we're always trying to get a handle on tomorrow, and we can't do that. So we sit with all kinds of anxiety. We bite our fingernails about what might happen. How are our kids going to grow up? What's going to happen when they are teenagers? What's going to happen when my husband comes home and finds out this? What's going to happen if my wife finds out that? What's going to happen when this deal doesn't go through? What's going to happen to my job then? So we try to get a handle on tomorrow all the time. And we can't do it. And the result is we build up such a tension and a stress within us that it sinks into anxiety and we run to the Valium bottle. And so you may have the hurt of a situation upon you and you may have some great decision to make. And you can't make it today. You can't make it today. So you worry about it. And that constitutes all the cares that he's talking about here in Psalm 55. Cast your cares on the Lord and he will sustain you. Will you look quickly at the practice that he recommends? What do you do about it?
All right, you've got the problem, so what do you do about it? You want to know what to do about your problems? Well, he tells you here a very simple sentence, six words. Cast your cares on the Lord. Now, if you want to get a picture of what that means, you've got to turn to the New Testament, because you see, not everything about everything is taught in one verse. You've got to search the scriptures and compare scripture with scripture, and you pick up the thread of God's word. Now, in 1 Peter chapter 5 and verse 7, we've got this verse quoted with slight alterations. Cast all your anxiety on him because he cares for you. Deposit your problems with God. Now, when the scripture tells you to cast your cares on him, it's telling you to do something very specific. And I want you to listen to me because I haven't got much to say about it. There isn't much to say about it. It is a direct command. It is something that you've got to do and only you can do. And I can't do it for you and you can't do it for me. And this is the only way out of the dilemmas that we find ourselves in and the morass that we find ourselves in. It's this. When the scripture says, cast your cares upon him, or some translations have it, roll your burdens onto him, it is telling you to take certain action that you are capable of doing. You have got to come to a conscious decision of mind that you are going to allow God to get into your set of circumstances. The things that you can do nothing about, you're going to allow God to get into that, and you're going to leave it with him. Deposit it with him. Deposit it with him. In other words, the implication of the scripture is this, that worry and anxiety is something that you can control. That's the implication of the scripture. Worry and anxiety is something that you can control. Philippians chapter 4, verse 6, read these words. Do not be anxious about anything, but in everything by prayer and petition with thanksgiving, present your requests to God. You do not be anxious. You cast that burden on the Lord. Roll it off on him. Deposit it with him. Make up your mind. It's a conscious decision, just as you make decisions for everything else in life. Consciously decide right now. You cannot handle the problem. You cannot do anything about it today. Therefore, you're going to leave it in the hands of the great God who has promised to be faithful to you, who is a good God and a righteous God, and has promised that all things will work out for your good. You will leave it with him, and you will consciously try your best now to teach yourself new habits. You'll stop worrying. We're not talking about being irresponsible or ignoring our obligations. We're not talking about not being concerned. We've got to be concerned about things. We've also got to plan for the future. All these things we've got to do. Scripture doesn't ever expect us to be irresponsible in our dealings with life. But concern is one thing. Anxiety is another. It is right that intelligent people should be concerned about how we're going to live next week and plan intelligently for the future. That's one thing. But anxiety is another. It's a mark of an unsaved man that he schemes and he plans and he's always devising new ways and methods and he's scheming all the time. It's the mark of a Christian that he plans and then trusts. Plans and he trusts. All right, so the practice that he recommends is this. Cast it on the Lord. Have you got a problem right now? And right now where you're sitting in your seat, decide that you're going to cast it on, roll it off on the Lord. Lord, as I sit in the service right now listening to these words, I am going to take that major burden, that concern to me that keeps me awake at night, that causes bitterness and resentment in my heart, I'm taking that right now and I'm laying it down at your feet on the basis that you've told me to do so. Which brings me to the next point. And the next point is simply this, the power that God has to deal with it. Now I want to show you something very important here. On what basis can you just turn off anxiety? What basis can you do that as a Christian? I'm not talking to you if you're not a Christian. If you're not a Christian, my dear friend, your first step is to get right with God. You just hang in there. I'm getting to you in just a moment. But if you're one of God's people, then the question you've got to ask yourself is, on what basis can I just turn off my anxiety? All right? Now, the basis is this. The basis is that the God who is eternal, the God who is faithful, the God who is good, the God who is love, okay, eternal, faithful, good, and love. That God has told us something about his attitude to us. What has he told us? Now listen. Cast your cares on the Lord, and he will sustain you. Now the word sustain means to feed you, to nourish you, to hold you up, to support you, to bear your weight, and to keep you from falling. God will not give way underneath you. That's what it means. God will not give way underneath you. In 1 Peter 5:7, he puts it this way. Cast your anxieties on the Lord,
for he cares for you. A literal translation would read, you are his concern. You are God's business. You are his concern. And in bringing you to salvation, he's not only undertaken to save you, but he's undertaken to care for your welfare in this world until you get to heaven. The Lord Jesus taught us in Matthew's Gospel, chapter 6, that your heavenly Father knows what you need. He knows about those clothes, you know, that don't fit the kids anymore and you've got to get new clothes for them. And the budget stretched very thin as it is. He knows about that. He knows. Your heavenly Father knows what you need. Was Jesus lying? Was he mistaken? Was he telling the truth? Now, if he was telling the truth, that's the basis in which you can turn off anxiety. That's the basis. Your heavenly Father knows what your cares are. You know, the Hebrew word for cares in Psalm 55, verse 22, can also be translated another way. It can be translated like this. Cast what God has given you on the Lord. And it may well be that the struggle you're encountering right now is something God has given you to teach you more about himself and to draw you closer to him. So you see, David's problems were not outside of God's control, neither are yours. He will sustain you. He'll give you the strength. He'll hold you up. You won't fall. He has promised that he cares for you and he knows what your needs are. He knows what your needs are and he has promised to sustain you. Now let me ask one more question. How does God sustain his people in this world? Well, do you remember where our Lord Jesus is right now? Where is he? He's at the right hand of the Father on high. Now that's not so much a geographical place as it is a place of authority and power. And what do you think the Lord Jesus is doing there for you? Do you think he's sitting there with his arms folded, waiting for the destiny of the world to work its way out so he can come back again? Our Lord Jesus is working for you at the Father's right hand. What's he doing for you? He's interceding for you. Now, when he intercedes with the Father, that doesn't mean that he's pleading with God, you know, reluctant, omnipotent God to bless you. No, no, he and the Father are conspiring together for your good. He and the Father are talking together about the eternal plans that God and the Lord Jesus and the Holy Spirit conspired together way back in eternity to bring it about for your good. And the Lord Jesus constantly shows to the Father the wounds in his hands and feet to show him why you are acceptable to him. And all the Father's heart love is poured out to you. It's poured out to you. And the Lord Jesus mentions your name daily, daily to the Father. And the Father's heart wells up in love and concern to you. And it's the Lord Jesus who shows the Father the sacrifice that he made for you, who procures all, he purchased, you see, all the blessings of heaven. And they come down to you. You can't always see them. You don't always understand them. You do not understand that some of the trials you go through are some of the blessings the Lord Jesus procured for you. To teach you, you see, how to relinquish yourself and to trust God. How to relinquish yourself and to cast yourself in abandonment on the mercy and the promises of the Father in heaven. He has promised to sustain you. All right, now, the last point I want to make, and then we close with prayer, is the promise God has given us. The promise God has given us. The power he has is vested in the Lord Jesus at his right hand on high. Now look at the promise. What's the promise there? He will never let what? The righteous fall. Oh, my friends, you see, if you're not righteous, you're excluded here. Righteous people are not perfect people. Righteous people have two kinds of righteousness. They have a righteousness that God gives them to make them acceptable to him. And in the second place, they have a righteousness which is kind of a right living. You see, they've got this desire and this ability to live right day by day. And they're not perfect. Nobody can be perfect. But the general tone and the thrust of their lives is to right living. And God makes this great promise. He says he will never allow the righteous to fall or to fail. And the implication in this text is they will never fall forever. They may fall into sin or fall into failure on the road to heaven because they're not perfect, but they will never fall away, never be lost, never fall forever. Now, why do you think that is so? Well, let me tell you why just very quickly. There's no time to turn up the Bible text, but let me tell you why. Because you see, in some mysterious way that you will never know and understand until you get to heaven, God has decreed that his glory is tied up with your safety. God has bound himself to seeing that you are kept safe until you get to glory. God has made it so that his glory is dependent on you never being lost again once you come to trust the Savior. And the whole world,
the whole creation, all that God has created in the cosmos, is waiting for one great event. You know what that is? It's waiting for the day when God will show off his people that he has saved by his mercy and his grace, kept by his mercy and his grace. He will show them off in their new glorified bodies to the entire universe. You can read about that in Romans 8. The whole world is waiting for that. Every tree that's ever lived and died, all the mountains and all the seas and all the beaches and all the wide sweeping valleys and all the animals that ever lived, if I can try to personify it just a little bit to make the point. The whole of God's creation is waiting. It's groaning, says the scripture. What for? Well, you see, it's put like this in Romans chapter 8, for the manifestation of the sons of God, for the great day when the sons and the daughters of God will be presented by the Lord Jesus, faultless and blameless in the glory, all dressed in their new splendor with their new bodies, safe for all eternity. And we look back in this world, and all of those silly little anxieties that we wasted so much energy on will be regrets. We say, oh, why do we ever bother about them? We'll see it was all part and parcel of God's way of making us trust him. My dear friends, God has promised that the righteous will never fall. And on that basis, you can come to him and cast your cares upon him. But what about those of you here who do not know him? Can you cast your care upon him? No, you can't. Why not? Because you see, he's not your father. And he has promised you nothing. Nothing. Not one thing has he made a promise to you other than the prospect of mercy if you come to him. You see, we Christians have got a head start, haven't we? We've got something we can lean upon and depend on. We have a Father in heaven who cares for us. But oh, my dear friend, you who've trusted in the church all your lives and trusted in your own righteousness all your lives, you have nothing. But we want to invite you to come to our Savior today and become part of the family of God. So you can cast your burdens upon him too, particularly the burden of sin. Sin. That thing that separates you from God, cast it on him today. Now, how do you come to him? Well, a good way is for you to use the communion service. The bread and the wine can't bring you to him, but they are telling you about what he did for you on the cross. And it's an invitation to you. As you eat and as you drink, it's an invitation to you to say, Lord, at this moment I'm abandoning myself and casting myself on the mercy that you show to me in your Son, our Lord Jesus. Will you do it?

0: All right, friend, may we continue to pray for the word to reach people in Africa all over, and from the north to the south, so that people experience the love of Christ and the peace that comes with Jesus, who is the Prince of Peace. May God bless you. As I sign out, Dorothy Bennett is going to share from the word with us, and after this, a bit of music, and Marinus will be joining you tonight.
1: Hello, this is Dorothy. The second epistle of the Thessalonians is one of the most remarkable prophecies in the New Testament. For every believing Jew, they knew that once a year, on the Day of Atonement, the high priest took blood with him, and this blood represented the people. He went solemnly into the Holy of Holies, which was the holy room in the temple, and there the blood from an innocent animal was sprinkled seven times on the mercy seat. Oh, but you say, what's that to do with me today? Well, you see, it's really according to this that the Lord Jesus Christ, the Son of God, who took upon himself in his spotless body when he became man 2,000 years ago, your sin and mine upon the cross, the Lord Jesus, we're told, shed his blood. You see, the life of the flesh is in the blood. And to copy the good deeds of Jesus just will not get you saved. To try and be like him, you cannot be saved. It's only when you look to what Jesus did on the cross by the shedding of the blood in which was his very life that took care of your sin that you can be saved. And you can come to a holy God, and he alone will accept you because of that precious blood. And that's what we're looking for each of our lives. His blood was shed for you and for me. Today it's on the throne of God's judgment. And if you receive him personally into your life as a believer, you can come and be totally unafraid before his throne of grace, because you're sheltered in Jesus Christ. Each man, woman, boy, or girl who receives the Lord Jesus comes because of what Christ has done. But first you must acknowledge that you're a sinner, and you must turn your back on your sin, repent of your sin, do away with those things which have been holding your life, and receive the Lord Jesus Christ into your life. And then you can say, now I know I'm a true born-again Christian. The Bible tells us in 2 Corinthians 6:2, now, yes, this is the very time, the very day, now is the accepted time. Behold, now is the day of salvation. Do turn to the Lord Jesus Christ while we still live in what is called in the Bible the age of grace. In 3 John 1:4 we read, I have no greater joy than to hear that my children walk in truth. Have you been blessed with converts who are growing this way? Do you know those you've led to the Lord and who you've been able to help? Commencing in 2 Thessalonians, after his beautiful greeting, the Apostle Paul was able to boast to all the churches in Achaia of the spiritual growth of the Thessalonian converts. These Christians were steadfast in the endurance of continued persecution. Oh, he was rejoicing in these precious converts. Paul commences this epistle to Thessalonica offering thanks to God for the good report which he'd received of their increase of faith and love. In 2 Thessalonians 1 we read, grace, and that means unmerited favor, be to you, and heart peace from God the Father and the Lord Jesus Christ, the Messiah, the Anointed One. And then he goes on to say, we are bound to thank God always for you, brethren, as it's meet, because that your faith groweth exceedingly, and the love, that's the word charity there, of every one of you all towards each other aboundeth, so that we ourselves glory in you in the churches of God for your patience and faith in all your persecutions and tribulations which you endure. The Apostle Paul wrote his first epistle to the Thessalonians soon after his first letter. In it he mentions Christ's second coming. Then he will return in judgment to the earth. The second coming is when his feet touch the earth. As in 2 Thessalonians 2:8, one of the most powerful accomplishments Christ will perform at this second coming will be that he shall destroy with the brightness of his coming the man of sin. Now you're going to be wondering, who is this man of sin? And in the next studies, the next devotionals, we're going to speak about who this one is. But what's so exciting today is to know that the Lord is coming, and he is expecting to find us as Paul found those who had just come to know Christ, not only conscious that you're walking in faith and love one to the other in the body of Christ, but that in the midst of every trial, every difficulty, every tribulation, perhaps for some of you, you have that blessed hope of looking for Jesus. And so may it be that you are literally challenged by these Thessalonians as we embark on this little study. Most of all, I want you to know that this is the day that you can say yes to Jesus by saying this little prayer. Why not say it with me as you ask him into your heart and life? Oh, precious Heavenly Father, I thank you for sending Jesus, who willingly became sin in his spotless body, to die upon the cross of Calvary for me. Thank you for the shed blood, which sets me free from my sin and Satan. In Jesus' name I receive you. Hallelujah. Amen.
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1: God is good all the time, and all the time He is good. And with those words, let me greet you this morning as we start this new day in Jesus' name. 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
2: Welcome to the Radio Bible, and this is the Bible in dramatic form. My name is Stephen Bapiro, and I'll be your guide today as we present a reading from the pages of the Bible. Our purpose in doing this program is simply to present the Bible as it is written and to discuss what it means. We will give you a portion of the Bible in dramatic form, and then Pastor Asafa Makanga comes in to discuss the portion. And along with me, Melinda Kajilima. Welcome, Melinda.
3: Thank you, Stephen.
2: And our Bible teacher, Asafa Makanga. Welcome, Asafa.
4: Hello, my friend.
2: We are in the Old Testament book of Exodus, which means a going out. And this is a book about the going out of the children of Israel from bondage in ancient Egypt. In today's reading, Moses stands before the mighty Pharaoh and pronounces, "The God of Israel says, let my people go."
4: Well, when God called Moses, he was watching after his father's sheep on the mountain, near the mountain Horeb, called the mountain of God. He saw a burning bush, but the bush was not being consumed. He walked there to see what was happening. And it was out of that bush that the voice of the Lord called Moses. God told him that he was going to go before Pharaoh and tell him to release the Hebrew people from their slavery. Moses became doubtful at this point and began to object. God spoke to him.
5: Exodus 4. What if they do not believe me or listen to me and say, "The Lord did not appear to you"?
6: Then the Lord said to him,
7: "What is that in your hand?"
5: "A staff."
7: "Throw it on the ground."
6: Moses threw it on the ground, and it became a snake, and he ran from it. Then the Lord said to him,
7: "Reach out your hand and take it by the tail."
6: So Moses reached out and took hold of the snake, and it turned back into a staff in his hand.
7: This is so that they may believe that the Lord, the God of their fathers, the God of Abraham, the God of Isaac, and the God of Jacob, has appeared to you. Put your hand inside your cloak.
6: So Moses put his hand into his cloak, and when he took it out, it was leprous like snow.
7: Now put it back into your cloak.
6: So Moses put his hand back into his cloak, and when he took it out, it was restored like the rest of his flesh. Then the Lord said,
7: "If they do not believe you or pay attention to the first miraculous sign, they may believe the second. But if they do not believe these two signs or listen to you, take some water from the Nile and pour it on the dry ground. The water you take from the river will become blood on the ground."
5: "Oh Lord, I have never been eloquent, neither in the past nor since you have spoken to your servant. I am slow of speech and tongue."
7: "Who gave man his mouth? Who makes him deaf or mute? Who gives him sight or makes him blind? Is it not I, the Lord? Now go. I will help you speak and will teach you what to say."
5: "Oh Lord, please send someone else to do it."
6: Then the Lord's anger burned against Moses, and he said,
7: "What about your brother Aaron the Levite? I know he can speak well. He is already on his way to meet you, and his heart will be glad when he sees you. You shall speak to him and put words in his mouth. I will help both of you speak and will teach you what to do. He will speak to the people for you, and it will be as if he were your mouth, and as if you were God to him. But take this staff in your hand so you can perform miraculous signs with it."
3: Could not the Lord have found someone who was more willing to go?
2: The Lord was not interested in just anyone who was willing to go. He wanted Moses. He chose Moses as the spokesman and expected him to obey the calling.
4: You see, observing the scriptures, God picks the person and sends them forth. The same thing happened with Apostle Paul. He was not willing at first, but God made him willing. And God also equipped and helped Paul to do everything. When God purposes to do something, and when he picks a person to do it, he also equips the person and assists them in the task. You will notice in further chapters that Moses does all the talking when they are before Pharaoh. And he does just fine without the help of his brother Aaron. So his worries about being unqualified or slow of speech were unfounded, really.
2: Moses returns to his father-in-law and announces his plans to go back to Egypt. Remember, he has been away from Egypt for 40 years. Verse 18.
6: Then Moses went back to Jethro, his father-in-law, and said to him,
5: "Let me go back to my own people in Egypt to see if any of them are still alive.
8: Go, and I wish you well."
6: Now the Lord had said to Moses in Midian,
7: "Go back to Egypt, for all the men who wanted to kill you are dead."
6: So Moses took his wife and sons, put them on a donkey, and started back to Egypt. And he took the staff of God in his hand. The Lord said to Moses,
7: "When you return to Egypt, see that you perform before Pharaoh all the wonders I have given you the power to do. But I will harden his heart,

0: Let my son go so he may worship me, but you refuse to let him go. So, I will kill your firstborn son.
1: One thing I do not understand is why God is telling Moses to preach to Pharaoh, but God is also saying he will harden Pharaoh's heart so that he will not do as Moses says.
2: Pharaoh will certainly do as Moses says, but not before God as a chance to show how strong he is. God is not setting Moses up for failure, but for victory. We will see this in future chapters.
3: Melinda, you see, God's ways are often beyond our ways and are also beyond our understanding. And this is because God sees the future as well as the past. And furthermore, he has all the power at his disposal to work things out in his way. God saw not only the beginning of Israel's deliverance process, but the end as well. At the burning bush, God saw the nation of Israel as already having gotten out of Egypt successfully. Since we humans operate only in the present and can't see the future, we are always mystified when God speaks, because God's perspective is higher than ours. Just as the sun and the moon are higher than the earth, we do best when we walk obedient to what God has for us in the here and now, trusting that it will work out in the best of God's plan.
2: Let's go on to verse 29 of chapter 4.
4: At a lodging place on the way, the Lord met Moses and was about to kill him. But Zipporah took a flint knife, cut off her son's foreskin, and touched Moses' feet with it.
5: Surely you are a bridegroom of blood to me.
4: So the Lord let him alone. At that time she said, "Bridegroom of blood," referring to circumcision. The Lord said to Aaron,
0: "Go into the desert to meet Moses."
4: So he met Moses at the mountain of God and kissed him. Then Moses told Aaron everything the Lord had sent him to say, and also about all the miraculous signs he had commanded him to perform. Moses and Aaron brought together all the elders of the Israelites, and Aaron told them everything the Lord had said to Moses. He also performed the signs before the people, and they believed. And when they heard that the Lord was concerned about them and had seen their misery, they bowed down and worshipped.
1: It seems things are getting worse for the Israelites instead of better.
2: Right. The Israelites were being forced to labor in the hardest imaginable conditions. The bricks for Pharaoh's and urban building projects were made of mud from slime pits mixed with straw to give them strength, and then baked hard in wood frames out in the hot sun. Evidently, the Egyptians had been giving them the straw which was needed. Now Pharaoh is saying to them, "Get your own straw from now on."
3: You see, the Lord sometimes allows problems to get worse and even impossible, only for him to show to us that it is only him who is able to solve impossible problems.
2: Okay, the people are now ready to beat Moses because things got worse when he went before Pharaoh. And Moses complains to God. But now the Lord answers him in chapter 6.
4: Exodus 6. Then the Lord said to Moses,
0: "Now you will see what I will do to Pharaoh. Because of my mighty hand, he will let them go. Because of my mighty hand, he will drive them out of his country. I am the Lord. I appeared to Abraham, to Isaac, and to Jacob as God Almighty. But by my name, the Lord, I did not make myself known to them. I also established my covenant with them to give them the land of Canaan, where they lived as aliens. Moreover, I have heard the groaning of the Israelites whom the Egyptians are enslaving, and I have remembered my covenant. Therefore, say to the Israelites, I am the Lord, and I will bring you out from under the yoke of the Egyptians. I will free you from being slaves to them, and I will redeem you with an outstretched arm and with mighty acts of judgment. I will take you as my own people, and I will be your God. Then you will know that I am the Lord your God, who brought you out from under the yoke of the Egyptians. And I will bring you to the land I swore with uplifted hand to give to Abraham, to Isaac, enter Jacob.

0: I will give it to you as a possession.
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2: Welcome to Hope Has a Name. Each week, singer-songwriter and author Babby Mason and TWR Women of Hope Global Ministry Director Dr. Peggy Banks get together and look at living the Christian life. Pressing on. It's a favorite topic of books, sermons, and songs. But what does this look like for your everyday life? Babby and Dr. Peggy take a down-to-earth look at pressing on.
3: Well, hello, this is Dr. Peggy Banks, and I'm here with my dear friend, Babby Mason, again.
4: Hello, dear friend.
3: Nice to see you.
4: Good to see you as well.
3: Coming together to speak hope to women today.
4: Yes.
3: And the topic we want to talk about today, Babby, is one I know that you and I have had quite a bit of discussion about, and what it really means to press on.
4: Yeah.
3: When times are really tough. Whether it's in our life, with our health, or with our friendships, or with our past, or with our relationship, marriages, or children. You know, as believers in the Lord Jesus Christ, as godly women, how do we continue moving forward? How do we continue believing? How do we continue to press on? We see so many places in the scriptures where Jesus encourages us to keep our eyes fixed and focused on Him, right? To watch for Him. We see in the book of Philippians how Paul is continually encouraging the church in Philippi. These are believers. These are professing Christians. So today we want to talk to our listeners who know Jesus, who have been walking with Jesus, and maybe are at a time right now to where God's asking them to press on.
4: Yeah. You know, Dr. Peggy, there is a beautiful passage in the book of Philippians that talks about pressing, about pressing towards the mark. I want to read it.
3: Okay.
4: From the book of Philippians chapter 3 and verses 13 and 14. And it says this, brethren, I count, this is the Apostle Paul speaking, brethren, I count not myself to have apprehended, but this one thing I do, forgetting those things which are behind and reaching forth unto those things which are before, I press toward the mark for the prize of the high calling of God in Christ Jesus. Now that's a lot.
3: Yes.
4: And it's a lot of lofty language, but I want us to try to reduce that down into bite-sized pieces that we can digest.
3: Yeah.
4: What does that look like, Dr. Peggy? You live a wonderful life of leadership. You're a woman that's on the forefront, but I know that comes with a high price. Mm-hmm. That comes with a lot of cost. Mm-hmm. What does that look like to press towards the mark of the high calling of God in Christ? What does that mean?
3: You know, for me, Babby, this is a passage that I've looked at for many, many years. I've really studied it. I've wanted to grasp what was going on. God has brought me to this passage several times. But when I'm thinking about the whole book itself and Paul writing to the church there in Philippi, and again, these believers there in that city, and people were looking at them, and Paul was encouraging them to continue a life that's going to draw others to Christ. And so the Lord would speak to my heart when I would read this passage, pressing on toward the goal for the prize of the upward call of God in Christ Jesus. You know, this is a passage where we want God to continue to transform our lives. And places in my life, my early walk with the Lord, for me, that was in areas of forgiveness, where I had to forgive people in my past. I had to forgive, you know, a stepfather. I had to forgive a boyfriend. I had to forgive an ex-husband. I had to forgive a pastor. And those are really hard places for me. Those are things that sometimes with unforgiveness, you feel like you have power when you withhold forgiveness. Because if people, if I forgive, then that gives you the right to hurt me again. Potential, you can hurt me again. So this particular passage would speak to my pressing on toward the goal of becoming more like Jesus. And I see Christ, I think we are most like Jesus when we are forgiving, because Christ on the cross said, Father, forgive them, for they know not what they do. So we are most being transformed when we're willing to let down our self-protection, if you will, and allow God to heal our hearts and to forgive those who have hurt us. It's not easy. It's not a one-time thing. But I would pray this prayer. I would take my thought captive of things that have happened to me and things that would trigger when somebody would say something to me. And I would take that thought of someone hurting me and wanting to hold a grudge or withholding forgiveness of them hurting me, and I would replace it with this passage. You know, I want to press on toward the goal of the upward call of God in Christ Jesus. So I want to be a woman who looks more like Christ. And for me, that's forgiveness.
4: In verse 13, the Apostle Paul says, I count it not myself to have apprehended, but this one thing I do, forgetting those things which are behind and reaching forth unto those things which are before. So the Apostle Paul tells us that it is possible to forget. You know, I hear people say, hey, I can forgive you, but I'll never forget what you did to me. And the Apostle Paul is saying, we even, through the help of the Holy Spirit, we even have the power to forget. And I know that personally. I have experienced that in my own life, in my own relationship, my own marriage, that God will give us the ability to actually forget how much it hurt. He will give us the ability to forget the sting of whatever caused our pain. He may even allow us to forget the entire incident. I've seen him do it.
3: Yes, me too.
4: I've seen him do it in my relationships. You know, in 37 years of marriage, there's a lot of water under that bridge. And some of those waters have been troubled. But God gives us the ability to forget and forgive. And somehow in his holy ability, he replaces the pain with compassion. Because I realize that two people have been wounded in the relationship. You know, I've said things to him and he said things to me, and we've both wounded one another. And the Holy Spirit, he replaces the pain with compassion for one another.
3: Exactly. And it's not an easy thing, but what I see Paul doing here is takes great humility.
4: Great humility.
3: Just remembering that my sins before God, in Psalm 103, he says, as far as the east is from the west, he remembers my sin no more. I mean, God does that for me. So I know that through Christ, I can do that for others. I can't do it my own humanness with some of the things that have happened, but I do know that through Christ I can. And I have to choose to forget that and pray for the Lord. And I've used much of my pain in counseling with women who are coming in with that pain as an example of what, you know, my reference to be able to relate to what they're going through. But it's not the sting of the pain that I had before the forgiveness, you know. So helping them walk through that and realizing every single day, as far as the east is from the west, God remembers my sin no more.
4: You mentioned the words of Christ when he was on the cross, and he said, Father, forgive them. They don't even know what they're doing. And I realize that in words that I've spoken, in things I've said or committed to others that I've wounded, that I've hurt, I know that ultimately I've wounded the heart of Christ. I hurt him in those words that I spoke. He has such compassion on us. He said to the Father, Father, forgive Babby. She didn't know what she was saying. And that is such compassion. There's so much love in his understanding for our weakness. And I want to live a life that is pleasing to him. And because I do, I want to keep short accounts.
3: Yes, me too.
4: I want to keep short accounts. And so when the Holy Spirit convicts my heart of something that I've done, something that I said, immediately, I want to be obedient. This is where it gets so hard to go to my husband. even when I know I'm right sometimes, or when I know I'm wrong and pride gets in the way.
3: Yeah, yeah.
4: You know, I heard somebody say that the letter that's in the middle of P-R-I-D-E is I.
3: Right?
4: There's I right in the middle of pride.
3: Yes, yes.
4: But to swallow my pride and go to my husband and say, look, I was wrong, or forgive me, even when I know in my heart I was right in some situations, but to still be the one to make the first move.
3: Yeah.
4: To still be the one to, because ultimately it is Christ that we want to please.
3: Yes. Yeah.
4: It is Christ who we want to bring glory. We don't want to bring shame to his name.
3: Mm-hmm.
4: And so we want to keep short accounts with him. But I thank God that as he was on that cross, he was praying for me.
3: Mm-hmm.
4: He was praying for me.
3: Yeah, exactly. Me too. The ultimate foundation, I think, here is that we have to consider everything else rubbish or a loss compared to the surpassing knowledge of Jesus Christ. So Christ has to be what we live for.
4: That's
3: not
4: right.
3: Not our health, not our jobs, not our husbands or our wives or our prosperity. It's about Jesus and what he thinks and how are we serving him. And we have the wonderful gift of repentance, right? 1 John 1:9, if we confess our sins, he's faithful and just to forgive us of our sins and cleanse us of all unrighteousness. So we have an opportunity every day to confess our sins before the Lord, have him cleanse us, and continue, like Paul said, to press on toward the goal, to keep going, even if you've fallen.
4: That's right. He's the God of the second chance and the third chance,
3: yes,
4: and as many chances as we need,
3: yes,
4: to get it right. And I'm so glad,
3: amen,
4: that his grace is still amazing.
3: Me too, my friend. Me too. Yeah. So, Lord, we just thank you for this truth that we have from your word, that you have not forgotten us. And we want to press on today, God, for the prize of the upward call of God in Christ Jesus. We want lives that are fully transformed for you, Lord. So if there's anyone that's listening today and maybe has some unforgiveness in her heart and she's struggling with really forgiving someone in her life, I pray, God, that you would reveal yourself to her, Lord. You will show her from the scriptures, from the word. You'll bring to her memory by the power of your spirit all that you've taught her, and that she would be willing to just release that grip that she has, whether because of fear or doubt or whatever, and that she'd be able to forgive. And today, Lord, may you just envelop her in your love, pour out your love over her, and may she walk freely today in the goodness and grace of God. We thank you and praise you in Jesus' name. Amen. Thank you, Babbie, for being with us today.
4: Always good to be with you, my friend.
3: We'll talk to you soon.
2: 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I'm Scott Hollinger, and on behalf of Peggy and Babbie, I'd like to thank you for listening. And our prayer is that God will bless you as you live for Him.

0: You got a certificate of acquittal. That is today's title once again as we enjoy part 3. If you want to follow along, turn to Romans 8 and Hebrews 9.
1: Let us run with endurance the race that is set before us, looking to Jesus, the founder and perfecter of our faith. As a monk, Martin Luther would go to confession for hours at a time, trying to be sure his every sin would be forgiven. Confession is fine, but that next sin lies in wait just around the corner. Today, why believers can rejoice in their acquittal before God. From the Moody Church in Chicago, this is Running to Win with Dr. Erwin Lutzer, whose clear teaching helps us make it across the finish line. Today, we continue a series on the blessings we've been given as children of an awesome God. Pastor Lutzer comes now to tell you more about how, as a believer, you own a certificate of acquittal.
2: The way into the Christian life is for you to receive the fact that Jesus died for sinners. He died in your place. And when you receive Him as Savior, God acquits you and declares you to be righteous and gives you the gift of righteousness when you trust Christ as Savior. Now, after that, we do confess our sins, absolutely. But we confess them not to be justified again. We confess them because it is a discipline that God puts upon us so that we will walk with Him in obedience, and there has to be deep repentance on the part of us as Christians. But it does not affect the status, the basic fundamental legal status of our relationship with God. God has acquitted us, and God has said, your sin, your condemnation for sin is wiped away. You know, one of the first doctrines that Luther dropped after he understood this was purgatory, because you see, purgatory was based on this notion that nobody dies righteous enough to go to heaven. Maybe a few, and we call them saints, but most people aren't righteous enough. But if they are purged long enough in the fires of purgatory and all the sin is burned away, then they'll be able to go to heaven. But Luther said, you know what? If the righteousness of God is credited to me right now because I believed in Jesus, I can go from this life to the next without a break in consciousness. No need for purgatory because Jesus paid it all. And all to Him I owe. And so you see, in one act, He justifies us. 24 hours a day, God says you need the righteousness of Jesus Christ if you're to be my child. 24 hours a day, Jesus supplies what God demands, the righteousness of Christ. So you see, it is a free gift. It covers all sin, past, present, and future. It frees us from God's condemnation. Now, God may discipline us, but the anger of God towards sin was taken out on Christ. It would be double jeopardy for God now to bring up those issues and to punish us in the way that Jesus was punished, because He bore it. And therefore, it was really an exposition of Romans chapter 8, verse 1. I hope that you were here when we began this series. There is therefore now no condemnation to them which are in Christ Jesus. You know, that's really good news for sinners. How many of you are sinners, by the way? Could I see your hands, please? How many of you have two broken arms? Could I see you? I'll tell you, if you didn't raise your hand, you just sinned. You lied. That's good news for sinners. There is therefore now no condemnation to them who are in Christ Jesus. Now you say, well, on what basis can God do this? Why can God do this? Well, Paul goes on to say, who shall bring any charge against God's elect? That is God who justifies? Who is it to condemn? Who is to condemn? Some people think that it's a reference to Christ. Would Christ condemn? No. But is there anybody else out there who would condemn? No. Why? Because Jesus is the one who died. More than that, He was raised. He is at the right hand of God, who indeed intercedes for us. So there you go, devil. There you go, wormwood, screw tape. Listen to that, eh? That's why I quote this so often. Disquiet of soul, begone, Satan, for it is written, who shall lay a charge against God's elect? It is God who justifies. Who is he who condemns? Christ died, yea, rather, that is risen again. You see, the reason that God can acquit us is because Jesus died. Jesus died. I've explained before that God couldn't allow bygones to simply be bygones. God couldn't simply pretend that nothing happened. He had to provide a way for us in which his holiness would be totally preserved, not like Allah who simply forgives, but God needed to make sure that someone paid for sin, because the soul that sins, it will die. And so God needed someone to pay. And God says, the only one who can do it is myself. I'm going to do it in the person of Jesus, and the Trinity is going to come into play, and God the Son is going to die for God the Father and in our place and take our just condemnation and our sin. And he's going to take the hit for us. And so that's what the text says. It is Christ who died. He is going to take my place, and God will remain impeccably righteous and just, and yet the justifier of those who believe on Jesus. And then he goes on to say he is raised again. Why is the resurrection so important? It is not the basis of our forgiveness and acquittal. It is the cross that is. But the resurrection was absolutely important because it was proof of the fact that Jesus was who he claimed to be and did what he claimed to do, namely to bear our sin. And so because death and hell are two of our enemies, Jesus triumphantly was raised from the dead to prove his total victory over death and hell, and to prove that he indeed is God, a very God and a redeeming God. And so the Bible says that Jesus was risen again and he sat down in heaven. He's at the right hand of God the Father, the text says. Now, you know that in the Old Testament, the priest could go into the Holy of Holies only once a year, one day a year, I should say. And when he would go into the Holy of Holies, the Bible says always with blood that he would lay on the altar, because without the shedding of blood, there is no remission of sins. And so that's what the high priest did. Now, someday, maybe this afternoon, you ought to read Hebrews chapter 9. Hebrews chapter 9 says that there is a tabernacle in heaven, and that the one on earth was a faint replica of the tabernacle in heaven. And it says that when Jesus died, he entered into that tabernacle, not with the blood of bulls and of goats, but with his own blood. And this was done before he sat down at the right hand of God the Father. He entered there with his own blood. And there is proof, everlasting proof, redemption accomplished, the saved have been purchased, God's people have been guaranteed that they will find their way home, because the blood of Jesus is even there in heaven, in the heavenly sanctuary. That's what it says in Hebrews chapter 9, as proof of the fact that redemption is totally finished. Or else he couldn't have sat down. That's why the priests in the Old Testament were not allowed to sit down when they were on an 8-hour shift. It is because you can only sit down when your work is done, and until redemption was totally accomplished, it is then that Jesus sat down at the right hand of God the Father, where he sits today saying, "It is finished, it is done. Nothing more left to do to redeem those who will trust me as Savior." Now, the thing is that it's not only there, but it says he makes intercession for us. He is constantly there as a reminder that the benefits that he purchased in his death and resurrection are theirs for us to be guaranteed and to receive, and those benefits will take us all the way to heaven safely to our heavenly home. And rout doubts, fears, many dangers, toils, and snares, as it says in the hymn, Amazing Grace. But grace will lead me all the way home. And Jesus is there as the guarantee that indeed that is going to happen. Now, How do we summarize all this and bring it down, and why should your life be changed? First of all, do you notice that the security of the believer is really guaranteed? When you think it through, it is God who leads us to salvation and grants us the ability to believe in Christ, and those who do believe are the ones that God is committed to take all the way home to heaven. Now, if you're here today and you say, well, I don't have that kind of security, I don't have that sense of assurance, let me speak with you very, very candidly. Pretend that we're having a cup of tea together in my study, and it's just us talking. So if you can, look into my eyes, and I'll try to look into yours too, though I have more than one person whose eyes I need to look into. First of all, number one, I speak to those of you who have trusted Christ as Savior, but you can't get your mind around this. You lack assurance because you say it is too good to be true. If I could believe these promises, then I'd know indeed that I was secure, because the promises are the guarantee. What you need to do is to ask God to show you the truth of these promises, to be so deeply rooted in the fact that who shall lay a charge against God's elect? It is God who justifies. And if you fit into that category, God is the one who has vindicated you. Who is going to disrupt and undo the work that he has done? There's nobody out there who's able to do it. Then I speak to those of you who've never trusted Christ as Savior, or you're not sure if you have, and you may not have at all, or even though you prayed a prayer or you made a decision. The fact is that it didn't take root. It was not transforming. It was a prayer that you prayed. Maybe somebody asked you to pray it, maybe even as a child, or maybe it was a decision that you made and you kind of thought, well, you know, I think I should add Jesus to the other things that I trust. Well, you have a different kind of a problem. But here's the good news. Do you see yourself as an absolute helpless sinner who cannot attain to the righteousness of God, who must receive it as a free gift from Jesus alone, because he's the only one qualified to give it to you?
1: 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Next time, why our acquittal before God came at a high price, the shedding of the blood of God's own Son. This is Dave McAllister. 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
7: You could argue with me all day long and never convince me against Jesus Christ. The Bible says, taste and see that the Lord is good. I have tasted and I know. And if you were to tell me that apple pie is not good or there is no apple pie when I've just eaten a piece of apple pie, you can argue all you want, but I've got the evidence on the inside. Amen.
6: Welcome to Love Worth Finding, featuring the dynamic teaching of pastor and author Adrian Rogers. Whether you're a Christian or not, a man named Jesus lived 2,000 years ago. And if you believe in the Bible, every page of Scripture tells his story. In the book of John in the New Testament, Jesus' disciples had the privilege of seeing him work from an intimate vantage point. They were not like the crowds who watched him perform miracles and then turned away once his message became too hard. They believed that he not only had answers, he alone was the answer. Through their testimonies, they give us reasons to believe this too. If you have your Bible, turn to John chapter 6, beginning in verse 66, as Adrian Rogers presents Why I Believe in Jesus.
7: Some time ago, I had one of the most challenging experiences of my life. I was in Moscow, the capital of the former Soviet Union, and I had the opportunity to preach. And I preached in a marvelously beautiful hall. It was called the Red Army Theater. In that auditorium were soldiers, army officers, and their wives. The soldiers were all dressed in their military uniforms, and they were sitting out there rank upon rank upon rank. And God had given me the privilege to preach to them. Now, what would you preach if you had an opportunity to preach to a group like that? I mean, what would be the subject matter? What would you say? I prayed, asked God, Lord, what would you have me to say to these people? God, the Holy Spirit said, Adrian, tell them about Jesus. Tell them why you believe in Jesus Christ. And that's what I talked to them about. And here's the text that I took. John chapter 6, verse 66. From that time, many of his disciples went back and walked no more with him. Then said Jesus unto the 12, Will ye also go away? Then Simon Peter answered him, Lord, to whom shall we go? Thou hast the words of eternal life, and we believe and are sure that thou art the Christ, the Son of the living God. Peter said, we believe and we are sure that thou art the Christ, the Son of the living God. And I said to those men and their wives assembled, I want to tell you why I believe in Jesus Christ. And I want to tell you along with Simon Peter why I am sure that he is the Christ, the Son of the living God. And I gave them four reasons that are found in this chapter. And they're the same reasons I want to give to you, many of you who are already sure that Jesus is the Christ, the Son of the living God. But to reinforce your faith and to help you to share with others, because we live in a shrinking world and many have never heard the gospel that we've heard, and many do not take for granted the things today that we take for granted. Now, let me tell you something about Jesus Christ. Jesus Christ alone, only Jesus, has the answer to the things that really matter. Only Jesus can meet the deepest hunger of the human heart. Only Jesus is the answer to man's sin. Only Jesus gives meaning to life and death. Only Jesus can take the sting out of sin, the gloom out of the grave, the pain out of parting, and give hope that is steadfast and sure. To whom shall we go? He alone has the answers of life and death. But that brings a question. How do we know that Jesus is who we say he is? Why do we believe in Jesus? Why have I given my life to him? Why do I serve him? Why would I be willing to die for him if necessary? Why? Four reasons. Four reasons that we can know and be sure that we believe and are sure that thou art the Christ, the Son of the living God. The first reason is the historical reason. Jesus Christ is a F-A-C-T fact of history. Now, I don't care whether you're a believer or whether you're not a believer, whether you're a Christian or someone else. You have to admit, the man named Jesus was here upon this earth. All of the secular historians that have any merit at all admit the fact of Jesus Christ, regardless of what they believe about him. There's no way to explain the Christian church, the fact that we're here, apart from the fact that Jesus Christ was here. And what did the early church begin to preach? Not only that the man was here, but that man walked out of the grave. That was the central fact of the preaching of the early church. These early Christians paid with their lives for their faith. How do you explain the historical fact of Jesus Christ and the church apart from the reality of the resurrection of Jesus Christ? I believe in him for historical reasons. It has well been said there is more proof that Jesus Christ rose from the dead than that Julius Caesar lived. He has shown to be the Son of God with power by the resurrection from the dead, and the Bible says he showed himself alive with many infallible proofs. That's the historical fact. Now let me give you the second reason I believe in him, not only for historical reasons, but I believe in him for scriptural reason, that Jesus Christ rose from the dead than that Julius Caesar lived. He has shown to be the Son of God with power by the resurrection from the dead, and the Bible says he showed himself alive with many infallible proofs. That's the historical fact. Now let me give you

They shall all be taught of God. Now here's the second reason. Not only the historical reason, but the biblical, the scriptural reason. I told those men, and I tell you today, that I believe in Jesus Christ because I believe the Bible, the Word of God. Well, you say, Pastor, that just moves the question back a little bit. Because to say that you believe in Jesus Christ because you believe the Bible causes us to ask, how do we know the Bible is true? That's a good question. And I talked to those men and I said, I want to tell you, and to those ladies, and to those Russian soldiers and army officers, I want to tell you why I believe the Bible is the Word of God. And I took time to explain to them how I know that the Bible is the Word of God, and I gave them the great five proofs of the inspiration of Holy Scripture. And what are they? Number one, fulfilled prophecy. Number two, the wonderful unity of the Bible, written over 1,500 years by at least 40 different authors in three different languages on all kinds of subjects. 66 books that make one book, the wonderful unity of the Bible. I talked to them about the longevity of the Bible, how the Bible has lasted through the centuries, and how men have made laws against it, and how even there in Soviet Russia, it was a crime to bring Bibles in to Soviet Russia. And I reminded them, every one of them there, that I had a Bible for them to give them when they left, and they broke out in applause. To give to them the Word of God. How do you explain the longevity, the ever-living quality of the Bible? I talked to them about the accuracy of the Bible and the scientific and the historical accuracy of the Bible. Then I talked to them about the power of the Bible. Jesus said, the words that I speak unto you, they are spirit and they are life. And he said that in this sixth chapter. And I told them how the reading of God's Word had transformed my life. And I told them that we know the Bible is the Word of God. And I told them, as I tell you, the central theme of the Bible is Jesus Christ. Now, if you read the Bible and you don't find Jesus Christ, go back and reread the Bible. He is the hero of the Bible. The Bible is His story. It is the story of Jesus Christ. Put this verse in your margin, Acts 10, verse 43. To Him, that is to Jesus, give all the prophets witness, that through His name, whosoever believeth in Him shall have remission of sins. And so Jesus said here in John 6, verse 45, it is written in the prophets, and they shall be taught of God. Jesus called upon the Scriptures to testify of Him. And how do the Scriptures tell us of Jesus? What Jesus do these inspired words tell us about? Well, they tell us about the virgin-born Son of God. His life began with a miraculous birth. Then He lived a miraculous life. I told them, as I'm going to tell you, how Jesus Christ is absolutely unique as He's presented in the Bible. Now, it's one thing to believe that Jesus was here, but what kind of Jesus does the Bible describe? It describes a sinless man, a man who never modified or withdrew any statement that he ever made, a man who never apologized for anything he did, though he were often misunderstood, a man who never asked advice from anybody, even though he walked among the Pharisees and the scribes and the doctors of the law, a man who never troubled to justify his actions when many people misunderstood what he did, like when he delayed to come to Lazarus' sickbed. He never tried to justify or say, I'm sorry, I hope you'll understand. He never confessed sin one time. Never asked forgiveness about anything. What an incredible life he lived. That's presented in the Bible. What strong points did Jesus have? None. Because he didn't have any weak points. Every part of his life was completely, totally balanced. In perfect symmetry. The Bible presents His miracle birth. The Bible presents His miracle life. The Bible tells about His sacrificial death. Let me tell you what was unique about the death of Jesus Christ. Not that He died. Other martyrs have died. He was the only one who chose to die. You say, well, other people choose to die. Oh, no. Even a suicide doesn't choose to die. He just chooses to die early. A new statistic out on death, 1 out of 1 people die. Everybody's going to die except Jesus. There was no sin in Him.
There was no reason for him to die.

0: Jesus said, no man takes my life from me. I lay it down of myself. He was the only man who chose to die. The Bible presents him as the one who came out of that grave. He is the only one who has been raised from the dead. You say, now wait a minute, Pastor. Other people came back to life. What about Lazarus? Lazarus was resuscitated to die again. Jesus was resurrected and he lives in a glorified body and has become the first fruits of all of those of us who sleep. And Jesus said he will raise us up at the last day. What I'm trying to say is I believe in Jesus Christ because he is an historical fact. There is no way that you can explain the Church of Jesus Christ apart from the history of Jesus who lived, died, and rose again. And I believe in him because of the Bible, a miracle book that has stood the test of the ages, presents Jesus Christ as absolutely and totally unique. Let me give you the third reason that I believe in Jesus Christ. And I believe in Jesus Christ for spiritual reasons. Look, if you will, now in verse 33 of this same chapter. Jesus, presenting himself to those multitudes, said, it is the Spirit that quickeneth. The flesh profiteth nothing. You will never, with your human mind, comprehend who Jesus Christ is. It is the Spirit of God, the Holy Spirit that quickens, that helps you to understand, that gives life. Jesus said of the Holy Spirit, he will testify of me. Turn to 1 John chapter 5, if you would. Let me show you how the Holy Spirit of God will convict you and convince you as to who Jesus Christ is, if you want to know. Look, if you will, in 1 John 5 and verse 6. This is he that came by water and blood, even Jesus Christ. Not by water only, but by water and blood. He's talking about the water and the blood that came out of Jesus' side when he was crucified. And it is the Spirit that beareth witness, because the Spirit is truth. There are three that bear record in heaven, the Father, the Word, and the Holy Ghost, and these three are one. And there are three that bear witness in earth, the Spirit, the water, and the blood, and these three agree in one. Now, Pastor Rogers, do you expect me to believe in Jesus Christ just because you say that he was a historical fact? Even if I believe that, I'm not going to trust him. Or do you believe that I'm going to believe in Jesus Christ just because your book says that he lived and you have evidence for the inspiration of the Bible? That's not enough for me. I will agree. You need something else. You need the Holy Spirit of God to say amen to these other facts. You need the Holy Spirit of God to take you and convict you and convince you. I've told you before, anything I can talk you into, somebody else can talk you out of. But now notice in verse 9, if we receive the witness of men, the witness of God is greater. For this is the witness of God which he hath testified of his Son. God the Holy Spirit will testify in your hearts. I mean, we receive the witness of men. Somebody tells us something is true and we believe it. I flew on an airplane yesterday. I had to trust the pilot. I ate in a restaurant. I had to trust the cook. You read a map, you trust the map maker. What am I saying? I'm saying we trust people every day. If we receive the witness of men, the witness of God is greater. And the word if there may be translated since. Since we receive the witness of men, the witness of God is greater. If you want to know who Jesus Christ is, ask the Holy Spirit. God doesn't just say that you must believe, and if you can't believe, that's your hard luck. God says, if you want to believe, I will help you to understand and to know that these things are true. And don't anybody in this building tell me you cannot believe. You may refuse to believe, but I will tell you this, that if you want to believe in Jesus Christ, if you seek truth, God, the Holy Spirit, will speak to you and confirm to you that Jesus is the Christ, the Son of the living God. He witnesses to you, and then he witnesses in you. Look, if you will, in verse 10, he that believeth on the Son of God hath the witness in himself. Verse 9 speaks of his witness to us. Verse 10 speaks of his witness on the inside. You see, why do I believe in Jesus Christ? Well, first of all, the Holy Spirit said to me, he is the Son of God. And once I received him into my heart, Now I have the witness in myself, and you could argue with me all day long and never convince me against Jesus Christ. You could bring sophisticated arguments to me, but I have the witness on the inside. And a Christian with the witness in his heart is never at the mercy of a man with an argument in his mouth. Learn that, my friend. The Bible says, taste and see that the Lord is good. And I gave my testimony to these in the Red Army Theater, and I'll give my testimony to you. I have tasted and I know. And if you were to tell me that apple pie is not good, or there is no apple pie when I've just eaten a piece of apple pie, you can argue all you want, but I've got the evidence on the inside. Amen. Taste and see that the Lord is good. He that believeth hath the witness in himself. Why do we believe in Jesus Christ? The historical reasons. I'm that bread that came down from heaven. The scriptural reasons. The prophets testify of me, he said. The spiritual reasons. The words I speak unto you, they're spirit and they're life. The flesh profiteth nothing. It is the spirit that quickeneth. Then I gave them the last of these reasons that I want to give you why I believe in Jesus Christ. I believe in him for personal reasons. Notice what Peter said here. Again, go back to our text, if you will, and look for just one more moment. Look, if you will, in verse 68. Then Simon Peter answered him, Lord, to whom shall we go? Thou hast the words of eternal life, and we believe and are sure that thou art the Christ, the Son of the living God. What was Peter saying? Peter was saying, I know it personally. I know it personally. I have proven it. Not only does history tell me that he's the Son of God, not only does the Bible tell me he's the Son of God, not only does the Holy Spirit tell me that he's the Son of God, but I know through personal experience, for personal reasons, I can testify, I'm sure. I want to tell you something else. The best people I know him. Amen. The best people I know love him. I mean, I've met a lot of folks. I've met some charlatans. I've met some hypocrites. I've met some imposters. And Jesus, in this sixth chapter of John, talked about Judas, who was a false apostle. But I'm going to tell you one thing, folks. You live a few years, travel them around, meet God's wonderful, wonderful family. See how he changes lives. See what he means to you. Be able to sing it, say it, and mean it. Victory in Jesus. And he does give the victory. And I said to those men, what I want to say to you, this is why I believe in Jesus. And I want to ask you to believe in him. Bow your heads and pray. And they did. Then I said, if you prayed that prayer and asked Christ into your heart, would you lift up your hand? And it looked to me like more than half of those soldiers there lifted up their hand and they prayed to receive Christ as their personal Lord and Savior. And I wonder, oh precious friend, today, do you know him? He alone is the answer to your heart's need. There's nowhere else to go. Where else will you go if you don't go to Jesus? No one else has the answer to your sin. No one else can fill the longing of your heart. Nobody else can give you peace that passeth understanding. Nobody else has the words of eternal life. No one else walked out of that grave, but Jesus did. And I want you to know and be sure that he's the Son of God. And I'd like for you to pray and ask him into your heart today. I'd like for you to trust him and be saved today. Would you pray a prayer like this? Just pray it out of your heart. Dear God, I need you. I want you. I need to be saved. Jesus, I believe you're the Son of God. I believe you paid my sin debt with your blood. I believe that God raised you from the dead. And now I repent of my sin. I open my heart by faith like a child. By faith like a little child, I receive you as my Lord and Savior. Come into my heart. Forgive my sin. Save me, Lord Jesus. Would you pray that prayer? Come into my heart. Forgive my sin. Save me, Lord Jesus. Then would you pray this prayer? Lord Jesus, give me the power and help me to obey and to make it public what I've done. Help me not to be ashamed of you. In your name I pray. Amen.
1: Amen. If you prayed a prayer like that just now, we are so thankful that you've become a part of the family of God. It's our desire to share the truth of God's Word and help people around the world come to know Jesus Christ as Savior and Lord. I'm Chris Fabry. Thank you for joining us. I do hope you'll tune in next time as we discover more about God's miraculous love worth finding. I'm Chris Fabry. Thank you for joining us. And be sure to tune in next time for more insights from God's Word about His never-ending love worth finding.
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0: A child who sleeps at least 8 hours a night and who gets 1 hour a day of exercise and who is on that amusing entertainment 2 hours or less a day. That is a winning combination. Yeah. So 1 hour, get outside or inside, but physical exercise, sleep for 8 hours a day, and limit your screen time to 2 hours or less. And if you can get there, your kids will be set up to be much healthier than the average child.
1: Arlene Pellicane joins us today on Focus on the Family with Jim Daly. Thanks for joining us. I'm John Fuller.
2: John, I think the number one response we get from parents is, what can I do with screens? It's overwhelming. And, you know, sometimes Jean and I did it well, sometimes we didn't. I give her far more credit. I was more passive about it. Mm-hmm. You know, I wasn't as intentional. And, you know, no matter where you're at in that spectrum of screen control, today's program will give you more information about how to manage those things. Mm-hmm. You know, we delayed the phones as long as we could, smartphones. I think, Troy, that was a good thing. Jean was big on imagination. Let's not let them have too much screen time. So they did the Legos and all those things. And those were good things we did. And again, I think on my side, I was probably, that's all right. They'll be fine. And we need more input as parents as to the damage that can be done when it comes to screen time.
1: Mm-hmm. And Arlene Pellicane is mom to three young adults and wrote a terrific book with Dr. Gary Chapman. It's called Screen Kids, 5 Relational Skills Every Child Needs in a Tech-Driven World.
2: Arlene, welcome back to Focus.
0: It's great to be with you. I don't know if I should say my one is not a young adult yet. She is 14, but she would love the little boost.
1: Yeah, there you go.
2: She looks so much older.
0: She acts like a young adult. She's very mature.
2: Well, that's good. Well, listen, we did talk about that last time you were on, and we mentioned our mutual affection for delaying phones.
0: Yes.
2: And probably the best advice Jean and I ever received was just put it off as long as possible. Yeah. So, you know, Trent and Troy would say, hey, Dad, when are we going to get a phone? And I'd say, oh, yeah, let me talk to Mom about that. 6 months would go by.
0: That's right.
2: Did you guys talk about that? Oh, not yet. Let me do that. And another 6 months would go
0: by. That's right.
2: So it really worked out. And, you know, just being
0: like, boy, my parents are very forgetful, aren't they?
1: Oh, Dad, what are we going to do?
0: That's the easy way out, man. I just forgot for about 10 years.
2: Yeah. But, and it was good. They didn't pester us about it. So, you know, some children may be a little more insistent about that phone.
0: Yeah.
2: But you did it. I mean, you delayed it. And now your kids are older since you were here with us last time. How's it going?
0: Yeah. And I'm telling you, if you will get a hold of that one thing, delay the smartphone until at least high school or later, if you can get there, you are going to be so much further ahead
2: than
0: most people. It's like,
2: Mom,
0: I'm sorry.
2: Come on, Mom.
0: And then you just have to realize my husband loves to say you're going to pay the man. You're either going to pay him before or you're going to pay him after. Mm. So if you say, okay, fine, I will give you the phone because I can't handle it, right? So that was easy. You did it. But you're going to pay later when your kid is a 7th grader, 9th grader, whatever it is, 4th grader, and you're like fighting over the phone all the time, then you're going to pay. Or you can pay first by saying, you know, we're going to do the hard road now, and we're going to say, child of mine, you're going to wait until 16, you're going to wait until high school, you're going to, whatever that age is that you think, you know, I would suggest high school or later, and the social research is coming out to back that. But whatever that thing is, you know, if you will hold on to that date, that's going to help you. No parent ever says, oh man, this phone is so awesome, I should have given this to you 2 years ago. You know, so we decided to wait all the way to the senior year in high school.
2: Yeah, I mean, that,
0: yeah,
2: your son,
0: like, we
2: did
0: really
2: that, right?
0: Waited. Was, yeah. So the senior year of high school, we say, would you like to have a phone? Shall we have this conversation?
2: Yeah.
0: And amazingly, so my son did not get it until the summer before college is when he got the phone. And it was very funny because it was like, he didn't even barely know it was there because he was so used to, that's what
2: not
0: you're trying to do
2: it.
0: Is the habits.
2: He lost the first one.
0: We were backpacking in Yosemite and there it went down the river. And it was like, good thing you had my old one because there that one went, you know. The second one went into a cold plunge. It was in his pocket and went right in the cold plunge. And we're like that's like an ice bath. And we're like, your phone is in your pocket. You know, so it's like he doesn't even know. So honestly, your kids can grow up with these habits that really will serve them in life.
2: And it feels like you can't say no for some parents. Yeah. They're just, you know, and I think to a degree, we were a bit like that.
0: Yeah.
2: Trent was 17 and Troy was 15 because we just did it at the same time. We thought that would be unfair. We probably should have waited with Troy. But the point is this, that, you know, if you can do that one thing, that's great. Some parents didn't do that.
0: Yeah.
2: They, you know, let them have it at 10, 11, 12.
0: Yeah.
2: But we're going to talk this time and next time because we really want to get into this topic. But it's never too late when your kids are at home to really dial that back. And let's talk about the digital norm. I don't even know what that is. What is digital norm and how does it affect our children?
0: Yeah. So look around you, whether it's at a restaurant, in your own home, in the schools, kids are distracted. They are sleep deprived. They are looking for amusement and they are not happy. And they're not happy and they don't have purpose. And that's why you see all these different things from, let's say, the average child is on social media, you know, many of them say most of the day. So
2: that one stat, 7 hours, I think.
0: Yeah. It's a lot of hours in the day that kids are spending. You know, by 2023, 95% of kids are saying they're on social media. So this is a lot of kids, a lot of teenagers. And they're also saying that they feel better when they're not with their phone. And 75% of them are saying, I feel happier. I feel more peaceful when I am not with my device.
2: Right.
0: And 44% report, I have anxiety when I have my phone. But it is this feeling of being trapped that there is no other way. Like everyone is on the phone. Everyone is using the phone, so I have to use the phone too. And then as parents, we think, oh, we need that digital norm as well because everybody else has one. But we have to also step back and say, what are the results of this? And is it okay to be different so that I can have a different result?
2: Yeah, social norms are not always the way you want to go.
0: They're not always the way to go. Progress, if it's in the wrong direction, is not progress.
2: Now, we're going to talk about a whole host of things related to this, but let's talk about what kids need. And one of the things you say in the book is they need to be able to fail and be able to recover from that failure. And you say that screen time and phones and social media tend to reduce a child's introduction to failure because they can just keep moving, right? Yeah. They didn't play the game well. Oh, well, move on. But describe what you're getting at and the benefit, again, for limiting it.
0: Yeah. How do we get resilient? How do we develop perseverance? By failing, and then realizing I failed, but I recovered. That's the thing. It's like I tried out for the team and I didn't make it. And that was hard. But hey, I found another sport I liked, or I found something else, and I recovered. I did really poorly on that test, but then I got a tutor, and I studied, and I did better. So it's all these real-world experiences, and it could be as little as, I didn't want to order a hamburger at the restaurant, but my parent made me order, and I was terrified because I didn't want to speak to the adult.
2: Yeah, the interaction of ordering.
0: Like, I have to order something. Can I do this on my phone? Yeah. And I did it, but then I realized, you know, oh, maybe I totally failed. Like I mumbled and they couldn't hear me. But then I realized that's not a big deal. Kids need that over and over and over again so that they can solve their own problems, that they can see that failure is not fatal, that I can move on from this. And if we as parents are just either overprotecting, right? Like, oh, I don't want them to fail. Or just think of it, if they're just sitting in their room with their phone, if they fail, it's really not a big deal. They just start over. They fail, let's say, in a relationship, fine. We'll just get in the relationship, out of the relationship, and we'll make a new relationship. And that's the trouble with social media is it's so shallow, like super shallow.
2: That's
0: like
2: the point.
0: It's super easy to jump into a group and super easy to jump out of a group. Mm-hmm. So if you have a failure in communication, you make someone mad, something, you just get out. Versus if you have a failure with a friend that you've had since kindergarten, you try to mend that relationship in real life, and it teaches you something.
2: Yeah, no, it's good.
0: Yeah.
2: The other component of that is the direct correlation when you look at empathy and the development of empathy, and how when screen use goes up, empathy goes down.
0: It certainly does.
2: I mean, describe that, what you're looking at in the data.
0: Think about it. If you are on a screen and you just make a comment, you're trying to get as much reaction. That's how social media works, is you're trying to get people to react to you. So you might say something very cruel to someone. You might jump on a bandwagon of people bullying someone else. But in real life, if you were face-to-face with that kid, you would never face-to-face to a kid be like, you're really ugly and you should go die. Like, you would never ever do that. And so for kids and for teens, as they're getting used to just communicating online, it's disembodied. It's just on a machine. Mm-hmm. And that is very dangerous because you lose empathy for who you're looking at. You lose the skill, the know-how of looking at someone and just by even their body language, knowing, oh, they're sad today, or oh, they look really burdened today. Like kids, teens, they don't have that skill because they're not constantly watching people and peers, and they're not able to see that.
2: Right.
0: So think of just that emotional intelligence you want your kids to have, because someday they're going to be a wife or a husband, hopefully, or a parent, and they need those empathy kinds of skills, and those skills are only used in real life. You cannot learn that online.
2: You know, when you look at it, I think the basic question is, what is the draw? Why do we so naturally gravitate, both kids and adults, if we're honest?
0: Yeah.
2: We all are into it. We're all using screens. It's efficient, effective. I mean, those are all the adult
0: rationalizations. We're productive. We can work from anywhere.
2: So, but what is it that, you know, drops our guard? We don't really pay attention to what it's doing to us. Is it just that much entertainment value for us?
0: Yeah, something happened in 2013. So that before there was a phone and it was like a Swiss Army knife and you could do maps and you could do music. But what happened in 2013 is they saw all this, all the research shows that depression goes up and anxiety goes up and mental health goes down. Why? Well, we started getting these social media things where we shared and we liked, you know, the like button came and we shared things and we had the front facing camera where we took pictures of ourselves. So we became all of a sudden, instead of just using it to connect to a few people that we knew in real life, it became like, let's broadcast ourselves. So communication one to many people instead of one to one or one to a few that you know. And that shift made us think like, oh, I need to be seen. I need to manage my image. I need, and both for adults and for kids. And when the kid got the smartphone in their hand, the mom and dad, we got the smartphone in our hand too. And we have to realize that, wait, this isn't just like a blank slate.
2: Yeah.
0: Like big tech has really studied you. They know like, oh, you want to look at golf and you want to look at shoes.
2: How'd you
0: and
2: know?
0: You really care about the news and this is your hot button. And so to understand that, wait a minute, this device has been engineered, and we know this, we've heard this, to keep us on because it's bottomless, it doesn't end, it's super entertaining.
2: Totally.
0: And it's like, oh, what was that? And then you have to know, you have to like complete the loop. What was that notification about? I must know. And we're there. And then we look around us and everyone else is doing it. So it further reinforces that, oh, this must be okay. This must be the norm.
2: Yeah. You know, my family and I, we just returned from a trip to Italy. And of course, we hit all the museums, the Sistine Chapel and all. The thing that caught my attention the most was how many young girls were just posing for a selfie with the sticks.
0: So
2: they
0: were
2: just into it.
0: So it's like, okay, the primary reason of buying a ticket and going all the way to Italy was so that I could do this really cool thing on my social media feed.
2: Right.
0: Right? Instead of, wow, I got to see this for myself. Mm.
2: So, so good. It also, you in the book talk about how social media and screens rewire our brain. Yeah. Mm-hmm. This is the dopamine issue and all that, but how does it rewire our brain? Yeah. And this is where I think as parents, we tend to not really understand the battlefield and your kids overindulging and what actually is happening to them physiologically as well as emotionally and mentally.
0: Let's go back to that Sistine Chapel, that beauty, right? So when you, from birth to five, your child's brain is just exploding. They're painting the canvas of the Sistine Chapel. They're having all these neural pathways. They're learning how to walk, how to talk, how to relate to people. It's hugely important. So 0 to 5 is amazingly important for the brain to develop, and that's the brain your child will have for life. Mm. So you're listening and you have a 2-year-old, you have a 4-year-old. I mean, right now, statistically, half of 2 to 4-year-olds have their own smartphone or their tablet, and 2/3 of 5 to 8-year-olds have their own. And you can see it's because they're, the mom or dad is tired of, give me that, right? And they're like, well, let's just get you your own, right?
2: Right.
0: So but from birth to five is really important.
2: I was just going to say, as a parent, I mean, it's very easy to let the kids have that because then they're engaged and you don't have to follow them around the house, make sure they don't stick a screwdriver in the electrical socket and all that stuff.
0: Yeah.
2: They're just engaged. But there's a price to pay.
0: You got
2: to
0: pay the man. So then all of a sudden, that brain doesn't know how to do things, whether it's reading, relating to people, motor skills, right? Jumping, playing, running. These are all things that come very naturally to kids. So birth to five, think Sistine Chapel. I really need my kid to be very limited on screens so their brain can develop. And then they get another Sistine Chapel burst at puberty. So my goodness, so the Lord wired it so that during puberty, you get more brain cells and that whatever's being used is kept. And whatever is not being used is pruned away. Mm-hmm. So if your child is reading, relating to people, fishing, you know, playing soccer, adventuring, you know, pretending, being an astronaut, you know, doing all these things, that's the brain they're going to get to keep. But if they are watching TV, yeah, sitting watching Netflix, playing video games, doing their social media feed, those are the brain cells that live, yeah, and the other ones die.
2: Yeah. Mm-hmm. Arlene, cyberbullying, and I'll extend that to kind of the predator issue that's mm-hmm. going on. In fact, I mean, we probably all know somebody who's had a child, maybe, that's been pursued by a predator. We've got somebody who works on the show that has experienced that. So speak to the parents about how to be attentive.
0: Yeah.
2: And how to safeguard. I mean, it just requires attention. And, you know, our minds are going every which way with work and keeping the house going and relationships of our own. But this kind of is job one, to yeah. put a guardrail there for your kids when it comes to social media.
0: And this is another big reason of pushing out your child getting social media until they are 16 or older, because
2: so they can
0: of
2: think.
0: That pressure, so that they yeah. don't have that added liability.
2: Yeah. Hmm.
0: A lot of times we will choose the phone because we will think that will make my child safe, because I can get in touch with them. But the truth of the matter is, when you do that, now you're opening up your child to all sorts of people that you would never want them to meet in real life, right? Uh-huh. So you would never take your child to a seedy part of town and say, hey, I'll pick you up in 3 hours.
2: Right.
0: But because you are sitting in your living room, you figure that's fine.
2: Boy, that's a great analogy.
0: And so that's something that we have to realize, that, wait a minute, my child might be sitting here, but they are not fine. They did a survey of 2,000 teenagers with private accounts on Instagram, and 75% of them received direct messages of asking, you know, for inappropriate pictures, predators, all those kinds of things. When a child is playing Minecraft and you think like, oh, this is fine, yeah, it's a very short time until they're already exposed to people that they do not know, who very, you know, many times, and understand that this doesn't, like, let's say there's like a 5% chance that this would happen, okay? So maybe 95% of kids are going to be fine and not experience this. But you think about that. What would we do that we would have a 5% chance of our kid really meeting someone that's going to wreck their life for the next five
2: right.
0: years?
2: Mm-hmm.
0: You know, if there was a 5% chance of that happening, would we send them to that field trip if we knew
2: right.
0: 5% of these kids are going to come back really like needing counseling, needing help, really having a really tough
2: time
0: for the next 10 years, mm-hmm. right? We wouldn't do that.
2: Yeah.
0: So to understand that that is an issue. And the other thing I think is to always have this open conversation with your kids, that your kids know you love them, your kids know you are on their side, and that they know that if, like, practice it, hey, son of mine, I'm giving you this phone, daughter, social media, if you see a message like this, and you show them. And you show them, this person, I want to see, you know, a picture, whatever. You show them, when you see this, you come to me right away and let's talk about it, right? Because I want to protect you. That's my job.
2: Yeah.
0: And you as a parent might feel like, oh, you know, they're teenagers, they're independent. No, they want the guardrails. My daughters will say, why does your generation let my generation, like, why are you leaving us alone? Like, why are you leaving my friends just so they get into all this trouble? Why won't the parents say, that's wrong? I'm going to take that away from you.
2: And you're leaning now into the ABCs.
0: Yes.
2: And I do want to cover that.
0: Yeah.
2: It's a good acronym. It allows a parent to think through what
0: yes.
2: they need to be in tune. What are the ABCs?
0: Yeah. So as you look at that screen time, whether they're on social media, they're watching a show, they're on a video game, the A is the attitude, right? When your child is done with this activity, what is their attitude like? Are they like, okay, this is fine, you're acting normal, like you, or like, wow, wow, you are really moody, or you are really irritable, or you're defiant, or you're impatient. So what is the attitude like? What's the attitude produced by the screen time? The B is the behavior. You know, what behavior is being shown? Because the kids will imitate. We are imitators. We all are. We look around a room, we size up, adults also, what's happening? And we do it too, right? So the behavior, whatever's being modeled on that screen, whether it's too much makeup for a young girl or too much violence for a boy, like they want to model what they're seeing. Mm. So what behavior is being modeled by that show, modeled by that video game, and is that the behavior you want your child to do, right? And then the C is the character. What kind of character is lifted up? Right? What's the relationship between the kid and the parents? What kind of character? You know, the Ten Commandments, that's how we live. Honor your father and mother. And if kids learn how to honor and father their mother, guess what? That's the first command with promise. You're going to live long. Well, most of the things the kids look at on screens are not teaching them, hey, child, you should honor your mother and father. Right. I mean, I think there's like a scrap of that. You know, there's, I can't even imagine where a kid would get that message.
2: Right.
0: So think of like, what is the character being cultivated in the heart of your child? Who do they emulate? Who do they want to be? Is that character what we're after? And then really, a lot of times we'll think, well, we just want to give the screens because it makes it, let's be honest, easier on us, easier for the kid. But guess what? What kind of character does a kid create when they just have an easy life?
2: Yeah, that's just good thinking. That's good parenting to think through those things. The you know, we're going to come back tomorrow, but I do want to cover just some good tips today. But what are some other good you know, screen habits that we should be teaching our kids at all ages.
0: Yeah. A child who sleeps at least 8 hours a night and who gets 1 hour a day of exercise and who is on that amusing entertainment 2 hours or less a day, that is a winning combination.
2: Yeah.
0: So this is like what grandma would have said, get outside and play for 1 hour. And it's pretty easy. Kids without the influence of screens, that's easy for them to play for 1 hour a day. That's not a big deal. So 1 hour, get outside or inside, but physical exercise, sleep for 8 hours a day and limit your screen time to 2 hours or less. And if you can get there, your kids will be set up to be much healthier than the average child.
2: And let's end where I mentioned at the beginning for the mom and dad that maybe they haven't done it well.
0: Yeah.
2: And I'm telling you, don't feel guilty. I was there too.
0: Yeah.
2: I mean, Jean was on top of it and I was pretty passive. And, you know, she got upset with me saying, come on, be engaged here. And I was to an extent, but I wish I could do that do-over and be more mindful of this. So I want to encourage parents not to give up. Oh, well, they're 13 now. They've had it for 6 years. What can that parent do that has not managed it well to reverse some of the approach they've taken?
0: And it's so good what you're saying, because in most families, one is more strict and one is more lenient.
2: Typical.
0: It's so typical. And it's right where we are with our 5-year-old, 14-year-old, 18-year-old. Apology. You know, Dr. Gary Chapman and I, when we wrote Screen Kids, we are big on, it's not like, okay, you're on this thing too long, we're going to take it away, you know, but it's, hey, I've just learned some new information. We do this all the time, that we are learning new information. And when we learn the new information, we course correct. Child of mine, I've learned some new information and I'm sorry because I see that what is normal is not healthy. And I'm sorry because I gave the device too early. I let you play this game too much that's taking over your life. You know, I gave you the social media. I'm paying for the social media and I see how unhappy it makes you and I'm really sorry. Let's talk about steps of how we can get this better under control together with your older kids, you know, teenagers. Let's do this together. How can I, as your parent, help you? And I think a few really good places to start is the screen-free mealtime. So everyone, put your phones away, have at least 7 meals a week. Like, shoot for that. 7 meals a week together without phones, and you will see things improve almost overnight.
2: So true.
0: Collect that phone overnight so that your child can get that 8 hours of sleep and start there.
1: 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And I hope you've picked up some ways that you can model those and help others in your family with good tech use. Well, thanks for joining us today and plan to be with us next time as we continue the conversation with Arlene Pelicane. I'm John Fuller, and thanks for listening to Focus on the Family with Jim Daly.
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3: Paul didn't want to be intimidated. His biggest goal in life was not to get out of jail, but not to fail Christ. His biggest goal was, I don't want to be ashamed. When it comes time to speak in front of Caesar, I don't want to freeze up. When it comes time to witness to people, I don't want to shy down. I want to be bold.

0: And welcome to Bold Steps with Pastor Mark Jobe, President of Moody Bible Institute and Senior Pastor of New Life Community Church in Chicago. I'm Wayne Shepherd. Today we're beginning the final part of a lesson in the book of Philippians chapter 1 called Practices of Those Who Choose Joy. It's an insightful message on how to take real steps towards maintaining our God-given joy no matter what we're going through or who we're with. 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Right now, let's join Mark for the start of today's program.
1: I heard a story of two fellows that were taxidermists, which is the guys that stuff animals. And they walked by a window and they saw an owl there. And they said, look at that owl. I mean, it's stuffed so bad. The wings aren't proportional. The eyes look fake. The feet aren't even done right. Look at that. That owl doesn't even look good at all. Who did that? And about the time they were done criticizing the owl in the window, the owl blinked and moved its head. You know, there's going to always be critical people. Hey, no matter